0: dies at the hospital. Still waiting on some more information about the bystander. At least at this hour, it appears that he'll pull through.
1: Tom Winter, thank you so very much. Really appreciate it. I want to bring in NBC's Julie Serkin, who is at the White House and was actually at the White House, just at the lawn, when she heard those gunshots. You're right where you were just a little before 6 p.m. Eastern when these gunshots rang out. Tell us a little bit about what you heard and what you did.
2: Yeah, I was standing this exact spot now, I guess, almost 2 hours ago, and my cameraman, John, and I had heard what sounded like 20 to 30 very loud sounds. At first, we thought for a second, were those fireworks? Because, Jose, unfortunately, you and I were at the White House Correspondents' Dinner, and we heard gunshots very clearly at that moment. This sounded slightly different. We were confused, and I'll tell you, right off the bat, we didn't see Secret Service tell us to get down. I stepped out of the tent, and only at that point did I see a Secret Service agent walk out of the booth. This is the security checkpoint where the press, people with appointments enter. It's extremely close to that corner, 17th and Pennsylvania Avenue. And important to point out, Jose, first of all, the president in the White House. Second of all, the pedestrian plaza that is essentially adjacent to 17th and Pennsylvania Avenue reopened as of a couple of days ago. Watch the video of what happened when the gunshots rang out. What is that? What is that?
3: Sounds like fireworks.
2: So you could see it took a little bit of time, and then I popped my head out again, and the Secret Service officer there yelling at us to run into the press briefing room. That's my cameraman, John, who actually ran back to get his phone so that we can go later live in the press briefing room while the White House was on lockdown for a period of about 45 minutes. It was really unclear at that point what was happening, where the shots were coming from. It sounded extremely close. But as you heard Tom Winter lay out there, this suspect was shot at that checkpoint when he removed the weapon from his bag. A bystander unfortunately shot as well. That is my video of some members of the press, photographers, running back inside the press briefing room. You can imagine this is a weekend, so it's not as full as it would be, but certainly a very scary situation. And the White House, unfortunately, very prepared to respond to these situations. As I just mentioned, Jose, we went through this not very long ago.
1: Yeah, Julie, first and foremost, my extraordinary admiration for you and for John, for everybody at NBC, at the White House, for how you act, and how you continue with your vocation of service, even under the most challenging circumstances. A few questions. So to your left, which would be our right, camera-wise, is the old executive office, right? That's mm-hmm. one part of the White House. To your right is where the gunshots were heard, and in the video that we saw, you were turning back almost towards the back part. Where, if you could give us, that aren't mm-hmm. in D.C., an indication of kind of where this occurred and how close that occurred to the White House and to you.
2: Very close, Jose. So if I'm looking straight at the camera, where my mm-hmm. cameraman is standing, we're in a tent. There's a row of tents where all the media has a position, the credentialed media. We are very close, actually, our tent is, to the security checkpoint where, again, I came face-to-face, maybe about 10, 15 feet from me, that Secret Service agent, gun-drawn, telling me to run into the press briefing room. So we heard the gunshots loud and clear. Right here, running parallel to our tent, is where the pedestrian plaza is. On the far corner of that plaza, where I'm looking is where we heard those gunshots, because that is the corner of 17th and Pennsylvania Avenue. There are museums, there are restaurants, there's so much going on in that area. It's a Saturday night. The rain finally started to clear out. So this is a busy area. And again, I remarked earlier today, my first time in the White House this week, how the pedestrian plaza was partially open. That has not been open, as far as I can remember, for months. And so extremely significant that the suspect, in theory, could have kept walking along the pedestrian plaza, but again, taken down by Secret Secret Service stopped by those heroic officers who were standing outside of the press briefing room during the lockdown. We weren't allowed to leave. I actually don't know if our press entrance is still shut down as they're trying to investigate what's going on. The FBI is still on the scene. And again, this new statement from Secret Service, as Tom laid out to you, the president, not New Jersey, not in Bahamas where his son was getting married, but in the White House where he was on the phones all day long trying to hammer out a deal on Iran. That's what we were coming on to talk to you about. And then, of course, this happens so close to the nightly news feed. Jose.
1: And Julie, do you know if the First Lady is also at the White House?
2: She is not, Jose. The First Lady not at the White House. It is customary for the First Lady to sort of do her own thing. We believe that she is either back in New York or New Jersey, but she is not in Washington, D.C. However, the president does plan to honor the Memorial holiday on Monday. It is expected that he was going to do that with the First Lady. But again, no idea if those plans have changed. The president himself has not commented on this, but we have, again, heard an update from Secret Service that are still very much investigating this live situation.
1: Julie Serkin and John, thank you both so very much. That concludes this update on the gunshots heard right outside the White House. We have much more, of course, online at NBCNews.com. I'm Jose Diaz-Balart. Thank you for the privilege of your time.
4: Writes the town's rough and tumble past as a brawling and bordello-filled cow town. And then... good conservative citizens wave goodbye to departing cowboys and settle into a safe and predictable life, and fill the pews every Sunday morning without fail. People like Bill Caldera, who was like family to Amy Jane and her parents, Dave and Kathy Brandhagen.
5: They brought Amy Jane home when she was 3 days old, and we were there when she was brought home.
4: Bill knew and adored the remarkable little girl from the very beginning. The Brandhagens asked Bill to speak for them after what happened, when they sorely needed their church family at Pendleton Free Methodist. Like Youth Minister Jed Hummel and his wife Lisa, who encountered the dancing sprite when she was in middle school.
6: If she got the feeling that you were left out, she'd find you and make sure you knew that you had a friend.
4: Mind you, when she was far away in India, the people who loved Amy Jane worried a lot. And didn't breathe easy until she returned home to the safety and security of Pendleton. Where?
7: She was waiting for God to tell her what to do next. Whether it was going to be to travel the world or go back to YWAM or go to school.
4: She wanted more freedom, too, so she moved out of her parents' house and got herself a little apartment in downtown Pendleton. Worked two jobs to pay for it, including a job cleaning motel rooms at the Travel Lodge across from City Hall.
7: She was excited to get this other job, but she wasn't so sure about working at the hotel. She was a little nervous about it.
4: After all, she'd never done that sort of thing before, or answered to a boss who, well, this one sounded gruff. But she went, and she scoured and scrubbed those little rooms that looked out on downtown Pendleton. And then, it was August 14th, 2012.
8: 911, what is your emergency?
9: I'm calling from Travel Lodge here in Pendleton. There's a girl dead in the bathroom. I don't know.
8: A girl dead in the bathroom?
9: I think she passed out or I...
8: Okay, I'm going to get the police and an ambulance headed that way, okay?
4: In his office down the hall from the 911 operator, Bill Caldera listened and felt the dread flood in.
5: It just gave me a feeling in the pit of my stomach that something was not good about this call.
4: Bill, remember, was a close friend of the Brandhagen family, attends the same church, but was also a policeman. And that day, with the chief on vacation, Lieutenant Bill Caldera was the man in charge.
5: As soon as one of my patrol sergeants arrived on scene, he requested my presence, which I knew then we were probably dealing with a homicide.
4: But as he raced to the motel, he couldn't know what had just been started there, any more than whose life had just ended.
10: What this veteran investigator was about to find would leave him stunned.
5: I just can't tell you the feeling that went through my mind.
10: When we return, a crime that may be impossible to solve, thanks to a suspect list that could include anyone and everyone.
11: Within the first hour of being at the crime scene, upwards of 50 people walked by.
10: When Dateline continues...

0: If God had a plan for Pendleton, Oregon, on the afternoon of August 14th, 2012, one could hardly have imagined it would be this.
1: 911, what is your emergency?
2: There's a girl dead in the bathroom.
0: Lieutenant Bill Caldera prepared himself as he drove over to the tribal lodge and then climbed the stairs to room 231. All the preparation in the world would not have been enough. Lying on the bathroom floor, her lifeless body punctured by the startling scarlet of a dozen stab wounds, was the sweet, free spirit he'd known since she was a baby, 19-year-old Amy Jane Brandhagen.
3: I just felt like that somebody had kicked me in the pit of my stomach. I just can't tell you the feeling that went through my mind.
4: Yeah, almost like she was your kid in a way.
3: Very much.
0: Lieutenant Caldera took it upon himself to notify Amy Jane's parents.
3: And that was probably the toughest thing that I've ever had to do in my career. And I can't tell you the feeling that we all had. We broke down in tears.
0: But why would anyone want to kill Amy Jane, of all people?
5: I was just crushed. Like, how is this even possible? I'm just speechless. And then I just sat crying in the bathroom for probably the next hour, like, not understanding, like, craziness.
0: As word spread through Amy Jane's church family, so did the questions. High school youth pastor Chris Thatcher.
4: Early on, was there any indication of who may have been responsible?
6: I don't think anybody had any idea. I think that's what made this so hard, is that so many of us, we know each other, we're family here.
0: But there was the dismal work to do. Lieutenant Caldera returned to the motel where Amy was murdered.
4: It'd be pretty hard for you to take part in an active investigation.
3: No, I wouldn't have. I couldn't have. Not with my relationship.
0: Lieutenant Caldera turned the case over to Detective Sergeant Rick Jackson.
7: It was a pretty horrific crime scene.
0: It was obvious. Amy Jane fought for her life. Her glasses lay in the bathtub. Blood spattered the walls. DNA of a male, presumably her attacker, would be found under her fingernails. But the medical examiner said it was not a sex attack, and it wasn't robbery either. Amy Jane's purse and cell phone were still right there at the bedside table. And nobody saw a thing. Even though...
7: And this was during broad daylight with motel room doors open.
0: The only potential witness, if he was a witness at all, was a painter working at the motel, who said he saw a young man with longer hair, darker skin, perhaps Hispanic or Native American, walking near the back parking lot.
4: It may have been the person who did it, and it may not have been. It may have just been somebody passing by.
7: Sure. Why we were there, shoot within the first hour of being at the crime scene, upwards of 50 people walked by. I mean, this is a pretty busy area of town.
0: Busy, yes, and studded with CCTV cameras. Banks, bridges, city hall, walking trails along the river that runs through town. Detectives painstakingly went through the footage.
7: There was nothing.
0: They took DNA from dozens of motel guests to check against the sample taken from Amy Jane's fingernails. Wasn't any of them. So Detective Jackson went to the people who knew Amy Jane well, or perhaps romantically. Those stab wounds were all focused around her heart, which often indicates some kind of crime of passion. But...
8: I think most of the males we spoke to really viewed themselves as her protectors.
0: Pendleton Police Chief Stuart Roberts hurried back home from his abbreviated Mexican vacation and encountered a case going nowhere fast.
8: Everybody that knew her characterized her in the same way. She knew no stranger. She didn't have an evil bone in her body.
0: As the investigation entered its second week, Amy Jane's family prepared a memorial service at the church where they'd raised their daughter.
6: Amy loved thunderstorms, and it was one of her favorite things to do was to go out barefoot and dance in the rain because she just loved it. In the morning of her memorial service, there was a loud clap of thunder that came over town at about 6:30, and several of us heard it. I think we knew.
4: Up there dancing in the rain somewhere, huh?
6: I think she was.
9: And together we pray, in Jesus' name, amen.
0: Hundreds crowded into Amy Jane's church, and many, like Jed and Lisa Hummel, were amazed by the strength of Amy Jane's parents.
10: They were hurting deeply, but they weren't looking for vengeance.
11: Me, on the other hand, I was just ticked. I was like, This is insane, and everybody needs to find this person.
0: Oh, they were certainly trying, even at that very moment.
7: We had about 10 to 12 undercover officers in and about the memorial service looking for anybody that would strike us as odd.
0: But no one stood out.
12: Hang in there, Caleb, hang in there!
0: A month after the murder, the famous roundup filled the streets as usual. And then they emptied again. And as the autumn wind turned raw, Detective Jackson's investigation chased down every lead and got nowhere.
7: We call them rabbit trails. We ran hundreds of rabbit trails down.
0: The holidays came and went. Holidays for other people. Not Detective Jackson. Not Chief Roberts.
8: It haunted me. This case haunted me.
0: And then, a spring breeze dipped into the Pendleton Valley, curled its warming fingers into secret corners, and came out whispering a name.
13: Coming up.
8: We've gone for months with nothing, and now this.
13: Out of the blue, a tip. Have cops found their killer?
8: We go out and find his girlfriend. She's going, I always believed he could have done this.
13: When Dateline.
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0: 6 months after the murder of Amy Jane Brandhagen, investigators finally caught a break. A county jail inmate looking for a deal got word out to the cops. He claimed to know who killed Amy Jane.
8: I mean, we've gone for months with nothing, and now this.
0: There were two of them, said the inmate, Ira Draper and Eric Torres, both well known to local law enforcement, who soon confirmed the men were in the area the day of the murder. They found Torres first, and looked like they were onto something. Torres said, yes, he was in on it, but he didn't kill her. It was the guy he was with, he said, Draper, who went into the motel room and came out very bloody.
8: He basically tells him, yeah, I was driving their getaway car.
0: It was his buddy who did the killing, he said, Ira Draper.
8: So we go out and find his girlfriend. She's going, I always believed he potentially could have done this. He's aggressive, and he has these journals, and they're journal entries about defiling women and killing and burying them.
0: They found and questioned Draper, who said he understood why he was a suspect.
1: Have you ever thought about killing anybody?
2: I've never really planned it out, but maybe thought about it, yeah.
0: But after a few minutes with Draper, Jackson had a familiar sinking feeling.
7: He was very much so enamored by the fact that the police were giving him attention.
4: And he was playing. He was just playing it for all it was worth.
7: He was getting a little bit of street cred for it.
0: And the DNA confirmed it was all an act. Two unpleasant men, the police said, who seemed to be enjoying themselves at the expense of the cops. So, back to zero. By August 2013, it had been almost a full year since Amy Jane Brandhagen's murder in Pendleton. Investigators had exhausted hundreds of leads, and themselves.
8: I knew it was having an impact on my physiological health, as well as my mental health.
0: On August 8th, the chief took his family out of town for some R&R. And the very next day, a woman named Karen Lang happened to be a member of Amy Jane's church, announced to her husband, Dan, she was going for a walk.
3: And she came down, and I'll never forget what she said. She said, well, you know, I was thinking that we can maybe go out for dessert afterward.
0: Karen was an accomplished singer and pianist. Dan, vice president of the local community college. Her walk along the River Levee near downtown Pendleton, the River Walk, was an almost daily habit. It was 4:30 p.m., lots of sun left on a warm August afternoon.
3: And the last words she said to me were, well, I guess we'll just have a nice, boring evening.
0: Dan went back to tinkering on his motorcycle, lost all track of time. It was dark when his son walked into the room and asked an innocuous question.
3: Where's Mom? I said, well, I don't know. I'll give her a call. So I went. I tried to make the phone call and couldn't get a hold of her.
0: But it was after 9:30 p.m. Karen usually walked for less than an hour. She'd been gone for five. In some people, anxiety stokes panic. Dan is not like that. It's a coping mechanism. He stays calm. He made another call.
5: Long day, 10 o'clock at night, my phone rings. I answer, hey, hi, Dan.
0: Remember Jed and Lisa Hummel, friends of Amy Jane's from church? Karen always parked her car in front of their house when she took her late afternoon walks.
5: He says, is Karen at your house? No. No, I just got home and I asked Lisa if she had been over. And I said, no, I haven't seen her.
11: And I had looked outside, and sure enough, the car was still there. So we went out to the car, and she wasn't there.
0: So Jed and Lisa grabbed flashlights and walked a couple of blocks from their house down to the River Levee. And there in the parking lot sat a Pendleton policeman. What should they do, they asked him.
5: And he just thought it was unusual enough that he got a hold of Dan.
0: As the officer left to talk to Dan, Jed and Lisa kept looking through the dark along the riverbank.
5: There's a fear of not finding anything, and there's a fear of finding something.
3: When I got to where the policeman was, we were talking, and he said, you seem to be awfully calm for your wife being missing. And at that point, I thought, holy mackerel, you know, if there's something bad that happened to her, I could be a suspect.
0: From his patrol car, the officer was able to pull up images from cameras stationed around the river levee. No sign of Karen. Then her cell provider sent a ping to Karen's phone. It turned up across the main road about a half a mile from the river, in the parking lot at Walmart, where again the officer could not find Karen. What was going on? Around and around the riverwalk they went, pointing their puny flashlights at a sea of dark.
3: I did go home at about 5. I wrote an email saying, Karen's gone. I don't know where she is. I just have to go to bed. And I went and I just cried.
0: He did not sleep long. The phone call that startled him awake brought news. Some good, some very, very bad.
6: 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Could they be connected? Investigators are about to discover a disturbing clue.
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0: took its own imperious time on the morning of August 10th, 2013. By that time, going on 6 a.m., Karen Lang had been missing more than 12 hours. And then finally, the morning sun lit up the banks of the Umatilla River, and
1: the policeman called. He said, "We found your wife."
0: She was found and alive. But what the policeman said next was terrifying.
1: Well, when he said, "We found your wife and she's alive," that was a great relief, but he certainly made it sound like it was a tough thing.
0: Oh, it was. Karen had been struck from behind by some heavy, blunt object. Her skull was crushed. The wound was massive. Right away, the detective called the chief on vacation in the mountains, 5 hours away, and described the way they found her.
2: Did he think she was dead already?
3: He thought she was dead. A tremendous amount of blood. He indicates that he reaches for her wrist to see if she has a pulse, and her leg moves, and she gasps.
0: But it didn't look like she'd be alive for long. The detective drove Dan Lang to the hospital, told him, "Prepare for the worst." As he arrived at the emergency room, Dan ran into a nurse he knew.
1: And she took one look at me. And it was so heartbroken that I, of course, broke down. And then I had a chance to see Karen.
0: The doctors gave her a slim chance, 1 in 100 maybe. She was airlifted to a bigger hospital in Portland for specialized care. And as Dan kept watch at her bedside, he remembered an odd comment Karen made a few days before she was attacked. Her boys were in college, nearly grown. She wasn't sure what her purpose was anymore. As she told Dan,
1: "I really wish that I could be, you know, more useful if I'm going to remain here."
2: On planet Earth.
1: On planet Earth, yeah. And I would assure her with, "But God has a plan, and you will be used."
0: But what kind of use was this? If she lived, she might never regain consciousness. If she regained consciousness, she might never be the same. How useful could that be? And then suddenly, the case of the murder of Amy Brandhagen and the attack on Karen Lang seemed to take on a new and terrifying meaning. Chief Roberts returned from his vacation to be handed this photograph by investigators. He had been

0: taken 4 years earlier.
1: One of the detectives had gotten his hands on an image of Amy Jane Brandhagen and Karen Lang together, dated August the 14th.
2: Oh, my God.
1: Amy Jane Brandhagen was murdered on August the 14th. Karen Lang was assaulted on August the 9th, 1 year after Amy Jane's murder.
2: Like somebody's targeting them, or somebody within the church has some strange motivation.
1: It could be a member of the congregation, or it could be somebody who they provided outreach services to.
0: In Pendleton at the Free Methodist Church, the word spread quickly.
3: I think in that moment, most of us knew that that wasn't coincidence, and I can't tell you how we knew.
2: Well, small town, same church.
3: Small town, same church. We all knew each other.
0: In a town where murder is rare, two women, one photo, and dates that lined up like a message had to be a connection.
4: Oh, it certainly crossed my mind, and I think it crossed everybody's mind.
0: So once again, Detective Jackson and the others scoured hours of video recorded by dozens of cameras stationed around town, looking for a suspect. Good luck. When Amy Jane was murdered in broad daylight, those videos turned up exactly nothing. And then luck turned. They saw this, recorded by one of the cameras stationed around the Riverwalk, 6:31 p.m. Karen Lang, there she is right there, out for her walk. And following her, a man watching her with what looks like a pipe hidden behind his back, right there.
1: They cross a small footbridge. There's a short stretch there of maybe 50 or 60 yards where there's just no visibility from any direction unless you're actually on the path. And right there is where he attacks her.
2: Is that where she was found?
1: She was found about 30 feet down the path.
0: And then they found this video, recorded by another camera about an hour after the attack. Same man enters a park bathroom and minutes later emerges to use a drinking fountain.
1: I immediately said, it's the same guy. We've got to show it's the same guy.
0: Wait, same guys? Who? Chief Roberts remembered. After Amy Jane was murdered, the only witness who saw anything reported a young man with dark hair wandering near the motel.
1: Basically, the description was fairly generic. Male, 20-something, dark hair, a little bit longer, with dark-toned skin. Now we have the second crime a year later, almost to the anniversary, and here's a male profile or image on our network camera system that fits. It fits.
0: But who was he? And why was he targeting women from the same church? Within hours, a very unusual kind of Pendleton roundup was underway. The order was clear. 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Fast.
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0: the Free Methodists of Pendleton, Oregon went to their weekly worship services that Sunday in August 2013. They offered their prayers for Karen Lang, lying in a Portland hospital in a coma, her husband Dan a constant presence at her bedside. The prognosis was poor, but Dan, optimistic by nature, struggled to hang on.
1: It's just a faithful attitude that says no matter what happens, it's God's plan, and His plan is to prosper us. Even if I were to lose Karen, I had to hold on to that and realize that.
0: In those first 2 days since Karen was found in the brush alongside the Pendleton Riverwalk, shock spread like bad electricity.
2: Someone came up to her senior pastor and said, "You know, I think I'm glad I'm not part of your church." After all these things that have happened,
3: yeah.
2: You're thinking, is there a serial killer around?
0: Not fear, exactly. Not yet. But someone was out there, was among them, had killed once, perhaps twice. And so the unease grew. Dark places were avoided.
4: The odds of a stranger picking two people that were as connected, difficult to wrap your mind around.
0: Umatilla County District Attorney Dan Premise.
5: Yeah, I mean, this sounds more like a Zodiac-type killer. It's like one of those weird puzzles.
4: Absolutely. As you're working these investigations, you're thinking of all those things. I'm trying to determine what connection is there between Karen Lang and Amy Jane Branhagen.
0: It seemed very likely to the police and the DA the man seen in the surveillance video was the one who attacked Karen Lang, and that he might also have been the killer who stabbed Amy Jane to death in that motel room 1 year earlier. But who was it? The chief asked his street cops to look at that video. Anybody recognize him? And what do you know? One of them did.
6: He looked at the image for a second, said, "That's Danny Wu."
0: How did he know? Because he'd encountered him 4 times in the previous year. Minor infractions, though. So they never confirmed that his name actually was Danny Wu. But there was one thing that might help ID him.
6: He had a very distinct tattoo on the inside of his left wrist, which read, "Semper Fi."
5: He's a Marine.
6: That was my initial reaction.
0: But while Chief Roberts didn't know who the man really was, or where he was now, or why he targeted two women who once taught Bible school together, he knew they had to track him down right away.
6: This was a community on edge.
5: And now he's out there.
6: He's out there. And we've got to find him. There could be more victims.
0: The chief canceled all time off, called in every available officer. A manhunt was on. And then, a bit of luck. The very same sharp-eyed detective who found Karen noticed something odd nearby. A wooden panel on the back of an old batting cage beside the riverwalk looked not quite right. So the officer reached behind the loose panel and found a pipe that appeared to have blood on one end. The DNA confirmed it was Karen's blood. And then, when the crime lab compared a DNA sample from the other end of the pipe with the material found under Amy Jane's fingernails...
6: I get that call on a Sunday afternoon. Now we've connected the dots.
0: The man who assaulted Karen and Amy Jane Brandhagen's killer were one and the same. Right away, the police chief shared the news with the DA.
4: I was at home. Chief asked me if I was sitting down. He told me that the DNA from the pipe matched the DNA found underneath Amy Jane's fingernails, and it gave me chills.
0: But though Chief Roberts' officers scoured the town, even distributed flyers with Wu's picture on them, they found nothing. Hours piled up, days, more than a week, no Danny Wu. But anxiety? Oh, yes.
2: You didn't leave garages unlocked,
7: no.
2: Sheds, doors, windows, cars.
7: Yeah, you do. You feel kind of like there's a serial killer in town.
0: And then, a call from the local convention center. Two catering company employees told the dispatcher they'd gone in through a side door to the kitchen.
6: And here sits this person who they readily recognized as this Danny Wu that we had disseminated the images of. And he was sitting there drinking a Coke. And he basically picked up his stuff and disappeared into the facility.
5: So he's in the building somewhere. It's a big building.
6: It's a big building.
0: Within minutes, the police surrounded the convention center. A search dog trained to bite joined in. They set up a command post outside one of the center's windows.
6: The dog's just woof, woof, woofing at the door. And the Oregon State Trooper behind us says, I can see a leg hanging out of the ceiling. And
5: there's looking through a window.
6: I take about two steps back from where I'm standing, and I can see it. So I give them the command to enter. They enter, go straight to this location in the stairwell, and there he is.
0: Minutes later, the suspect, the man known as Danny Wu, the man who may have murdered one woman, possibly even two, and terrorized the town of Pendleton, walked out in handcuffs and into the flashing cameras of the local paper. Later, officers took this video of his hiding spot in an air conditioning duct in the convention center ceiling, where he had a blanket, a radio, and some clothes.
6: It looked like a nest, and it looked like he'd been there for a while, coming and going, hiding in plain sight. He'd been here all year.
0: But now what? Would he talk, lawyer up? Or even, would he reveal who he really was? And why it appeared he was targeting the women of the Free Methodist Church.
3: Coming up, Inside a Heart of Darkness.
8: I didn't understand that. I'd never heard that before.
3: Revelations that would leave this town and its investigators shattered.
6: I didn't know whether to cry, I didn't know whether to scream. I was just dumbfounded.
3: When Dateline...
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1: Here he was, the man they knew as Danny Wu, the man Detective Sergeant Rick Jackson had been chasing for a year.
2: I'm Sergeant Rick Jackson. We're here at the Pendleton Police Department. I know I'm not dressed like a normal police officer.
1: Jackson was out hunting elk when they caught Danny Wu and rushed in still in his camo, hoping finally to get answers to his year of questions.
2: And are you willing to talk to me?
3: To a certain point.
1: The chief and the DA watched from a nearby office.
4: I didn't expect him to say anything. I expected him to ask for a lawyer. I wasn't sure how he was going to respond to any of the questions.
1: But DA Premis and all of them were in for a big surprise.
2: What's your name?
3: My name is Luca Chang.
2: And then write it down. What's your last name?
3: Chang, C-H-A-N-G.
1: Sure enough, not Danny Wu. Luca Chang, 23 years old. The son of Christian missionaries, a deserter from the U.S. Marines who drifted into town without any plan and stayed in that downtown motel where he encountered a maid named Amy Jane.
2: Did you talk to her?
3: No, only in passing. Like, she would knock on the door and say, hey, you want your room cleaned right now?
1: Soon, Chang was broke, living on the street, spending his days at the town library across the street from the travel lodge.
2: You just walked by and you
3: just saw her working. Well, look, target opportunity. So I just walked in and waited.
2: Okay. How long did you have to wait?
3: Probably half an hour.
2: You're waiting there a half hour. You're thinking to yourself, what?
3: I'm going to do it.
2: Grabbed her, brought her into the motel room, or into the bathroom, and then what happened?
3: I stabbed her.
2: With what?
3: A knife.
1: When Detective Jackson tried to get into this young man's head, the conversation veered off into a cold and disturbing place. As a missionary son, was Luca Chang rebelling against his parents, against God? Detective Jackson asked the question on just about every mind in Pendleton, Oregon.
2: Why?
3: See how it felt.
2: See how what felt?
3: Taking a life.
2: Why?
3: I was curious.
2: How did it feel?
3: Empowering. Saddening.
2: Empowering and saddening?
3: Mm-hmm.
2: At the same time?
3: Yes. Empowering because I took a life. Saddening because I realized at the same time, life is precious.
1: That was it? To see how it felt?
4: I didn't understand that. I've never heard that from a killer before.
1: But why the second attack? Did he target those two women because they taught Bible school together? Because they appeared in that photograph together?
3: Not really.
5: Now, Brandon was going to care if someone think he's coming back
3: again.
1: But that was just about it, said Luca Chang.
3: She was walking by, I noticed, followed, attacked.
1: He was a brick wall. If the real answer was buried in his religious past or his failed military career or some other secret corner, we were not to know, ever.
2: You feel remorse?
3: Not really.
2: Why is that?
3: I got tired of feeling emotions and stuff like that. I got tired of feeling feelings. So I'm like, all right, let's just cut that out. So I did.
1: And then, having had his say, the man the police had been chasing for so long was safely tucked away in a jail cell, soon to plead guilty to murder and attempted murder, and to begin serving 35 to life.
4: I can't even describe the relief. It's like the world is lifted off your shoulders.
6: No, I didn't know whether to cry. I didn't know whether to scream. I was just kind of dumbfounded.
1: Across the state in Portland, Dan Lang told his comatose wife, Karen, they caught him. Though, of course, she couldn't hear that. And then a few days later, Dan turned on his video camera. And, well, see for yourself.
7: Karen, can you raise your hand again? Yeah, can you raise that hand up? There you go. Yeah, very good.
1: To the astonishment of her doctors, life flooded back.
8: I'm doing very well. I feel great.
1: And just a year after that vicious attack, here she was, Karen Lang, the woman whose ordeal wound up catching a killer. Not exactly the purpose she expected when she talked to her husband Dan that day.
8: Like, I told him not that long ago, I said, don't ever pray for more to do with your life. Because boy, do you get answered on that.
1: Yeah. Her recovery took a long time, of course. 3 hospitals, surgeries to rebuild her skull, months in a protective helmet. But of that awful night, she has no memory at all.
4: What was the sense that you recall, at least, of coming out of this blackness into back up into life again?
8: Well, a lot of it was just a feeling that I didn't know what was wrong. I didn't know why I was in a hospital. I didn't know I was in Portland.
1: The Lang's troubles are not over. A few months after Dan brought Karen home from Portland, he was diagnosed with cancer. So, a skeptic's question.
9: You know, you two have been through so much in the last year that, I mean, has this not damaged your faith? Are you not angry at God for picking on you?
8: No.
9: I mean, if there's a plan for you, it's your plan to be so brutalized by an attack and by cancer.
10: Well, the beauty is that we also see the blessings, see how it's had such a positive effect on people and how it could be so much worse for me. I see it as we need to go through it. It will be a season of recovery for us.
1: And then, in September 2014, it was Pendleton Roundup time again. And the MC's voice boomed through the arena. Miracles happen.
11: No one in Pendleton knows that better than our singer today. For our national anthem, please welcome Miss Karen Lang to the arena.

0: I looked at it as an opportunity to really just thank the people of Pendleton for all the support and things that they did for me and for my family.
1: Two years later, Karen found herself in the arms of the community again when Dan died. And Pendleton was once again a smaller, sadder place without Dan and the girl who always reached out to the lonely, the strangers, just like the one who drifted into town and killed her.
2: Pretty remarkable, huh? I mean, isn't he exactly the sort of person that she would have sought out?
3: I find that very ironic. And it's also the same person that if she were here today, she would say, take the way of forgiveness. It's the better way.
4: Let's pray. Come, Lord Jesus.
1: And every Sunday, the faithful still fill the pews at the Pendleton Free Methodist Church. And a barefoot sprite who loved to dance lives on, at least in memory.
5: Amy's life is great, and I think that the people who knew her would want to live better lives because of knowing her and knowing who she was.
6: That's all for now. I'm Lester Holt. Thanks for joining us.
7: The wedding was beautiful. I thought he was the love of my life. I wanted them to find the real killer. I wanted all of this to be behind us and go on happily ever after.
6: Single mom meets single dad, and in a single moment, it was love.
8: He was very handsome.
9: He was fun.
10: All smiles, very outgoing, charming.
7: Everything he did just melted my heart.
6: But there was something else about this dreamy single dad, something about his past, something deadly.
11: I just came in the house. I saw Janet on the floor.
12: He was crying. He was in shock.
13: His whole life was shattered.
7: He said, I should probably let you know that my wife was actually murdered.
6: Killed in a crime that had never been solved.
14: She was almost the perfect victim.
6: And what about him? He'd become the focus in his first wife's mysterious death. Was he a victim too?
11: I'm a father. I have a family. I didn't kill Janet.
7: I felt horrible for him.
15: You didn't want to believe it.
7: Who would want to believe that?
6: I'm Lester Holt, and this is Dateline. Here's Josh Mankiewicz with Deadly Denial.
16: She'd found plenty of the wrong guys. Now, here in front of her, was someone different.
7: We met at a daycare where both of our children went to daycare.
16: Vanessa Pond of Salt Lake City was 25 and a single parent when, back in 2007, she met Raven Abaroa. Like Vanessa, he was single and raising a child alone.
7: He was very charming. He would always come up with such fascinating dates.
15: He seemed different.
7: He seemed very different.
15: A good guy.
7: Very good guy.
15: And you fell for him.
7: Hard.
16: But along with the charm and the lavish dates, Raven also had a story, a horrible, awful story that had changed his life and would also change Vanessa Pond's. The story Raven told wasn't just about himself. It was about his first wife, Janet.
7: He said, well, I should probably let you know that my wife was actually murdered.
16: The murder, Raven said, happened 3 years earlier when he and Janet were living in Durham, North Carolina.
7: It happened in a home invasion. And he came home and found her, and that he didn't want to talk about it any further.
16: It was not the kind of thing Vanessa expected to hear from the man who had just stolen her heart.
7: I was beside myself.
16: Vanessa retreated to her laptop and began searching online, looking for exactly the details Raven Abaroa had not provided.
7: I had started researching, and I stayed up till 4, 4:30 in the morning.
16: The homicide, Vanessa learned, occurred in April of 2005. Raven had just come home from playing in a nighttime soccer game when he found his wife on the floor of their tiny second-floor office. Janet had been stabbed 3 times. Raven talked to us about that dreadful discovery.
11: when I initially look at her, I'm talking to her. Like, hey, Janet, what's wrong? And then it clicks on me that she's, her eyes are open looking at me, but she's not blinking her eyes. Something was terribly wrong.
9: Oh, she's dead. Okay, you're going to have to calm down, okay? What's the address?
16: For Janet's parents, Val and Janet Christiansen, it was the worst day of their lives.
17: I pick up the phone, and there's Raven screaming into the phone. She's gone. That's always, that's what he was saying. She's gone.
18: Of course, I can't breathe. I thought for sure I was having a heart attack.
16: The Christiansens raced to Durham to be by Raven's side.
17: He immediately broke down into bawling tears. I remember putting my arms around him, giving him a hug and saying, we'll get through this together.
16: Everyone was left to wonder, why Janet? A woman as gentle as she was pretty.
11: She's extremely loyal, I guess is the word, like with all of her friends. I mean, when she has close friends, she's really good to them. She's really good to me.
18: She always wanted everyone to be happy.
17: She's very supportive of people and loved to help other people.
16: That came in handy growing up in a Mormon household with no fewer than 9 siblings.
18: She was a peacemaker.
15: She didn't like confrontation.
18: Absolutely not.
16: In college, Janet excelled in the classroom and especially on the soccer field. But from a very early age, Janet had her sights set on something more.
18: Her goal in life was to be married and have children and be a mom, to having a very, well, a perfect home.
16: Enter Janet's college sweetheart, Raven Abaroa.
11: With her, you know, I want to say I knew right away. I mean, her and I started talking about a long-term relationship 3 weeks into being together.
16: Brittany Romito was Janet's best friend in college.
19: He was very handsome, and I said all the time, you're the all-American couple.
16: It was a foregone conclusion that this young couple was destined for marriage. It rained the night of the wedding, but no one seemed to care. And then the perfect all-American couple completed the perfect picture, welcoming into their world a son, Caden.
19: She said, this is so phenomenal.
18: Oh, she loved, absolutely loved being a mother.
16: But just 6 months later, that perfect picture went dark when Janet was discovered lying in a pool of her own blood.
15: Was there anyone who disliked her?
18: Not that I know of.
19: She was a good person.
16: 3 years later, in Salt Lake City, the news of Janet's homicide was also shocking to Vanessa Pond. Vanessa had learned the killing had never been solved. She wanted more details from Raven about his terrible loss.
7: We sat down, had a conversation. I had my questions written out. And so we addressed every single one.
15: How long did that take?
7: We took an entire evening just to go over everything.
16: When the evening was over, Vanessa was convinced that the horrific crime back in 2005 had claimed 2 victims. One, of course, was Janet, but the other was Raven.
7: I felt so, so, so, so sorry for him. I couldn't imagine possibly going through that.
20: She also couldn't imagine that this terrible crime from the past would forever change her future. When we come back, why had this killing never been solved? We delve into the clues, a bloody shoe print, mystery DNA, and a coin in the yard. When Dateline continues.
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0: The disturbing story of how Raven Abaroa's first wife had been killed did not scare off Vanessa Pond. She was in love with him and committed to helping Raven get beyond both the heartbreaking loss of Janet and the homicide investigation back in Durham.
1: I wanted them to find the killer. I wanted all of this to be behind us.
0: But Vanessa knew that wouldn't be easy. The past seemed to haunt Raven as he shared with Vanessa just how much Janet had meant to him.
1: He laid kind of in a fetal position next to me. And then he started talking how mad he was after Janet died.
2: He said, "I loved my wife.
1: I loved my wife."
0: For everyone who loved Janet, the days following the homicide back in 2005 were agonizing. Raven says he found himself asking the same question over and over again.
3: Why we could have this beautiful child, why we can have this beautiful relationship, and then to have her die.
0: Misty Foxley, a friend of both Janet and Raven, attended Janet's memorial service.
2: How did Raven look?
4: He looked crushed, but he was trying to hold up.
0: Soon, attention turned to finding her killer.
4: We didn't know exactly what happened. All we could think was that somebody broke into the house, for what reason, didn't expect her there, and killed her.
0: Charles Soule, now retired, was a cop with the Durham Police Department in 2005 when he was called to the scene of Janet's homicide.
5: It was a two-story family residence.
2: Nice part of town?
5: Quiet, for sure.
0: First responders discovered Janet lying on the floor of the upstairs office.
5: She was on her back. Her shirt was raised up, exposing a wound to the center of her chest.
0: Janet also had a stab wound to her hand, suggesting she tried to protect herself. The fatal wound was to her neck, and the weapon was nowhere in sight.
5: There was literally no disturbance on the desk.
2: Suggesting there was not some violent struggle.
5: No, not at all, which was kind of odd based on it being a stabbing.
0: Crime scene investigators began the task of swabbing the entire house. It was no surprise that most of the blood and fingerprints tested came back as either Raven's or Janet's. But there were some things the techs had a harder time explaining. The first was a fingerprint found on the upstairs office closet door, not far from Janet's body.
2: That print didn't come back to anybody?
5: No.
0: Then there was a shoe print left in blood next to Janet.
2: Could you tell anything about this bloody footprint?
5: It was right there by Janet, but nothing definitive about the type of shoe, the make or anything.
0: Finally, analysts found unidentified DNA mixed with Janet's blood on a storm door leading to the side entrance. None of that forensic evidence could be traced to Raven, Janet, or anyone connected to the investigation.
5: Those are things, as an investigator, you absolutely want to try to figure out.
0: While technicians processed the house, detectives began interviewing Raven, hoping he could help point them in the direction of Janet's killer.
5: Raven was visibly crying. He looked like he was distraught and upset. He himself said that he knew of no enemy that she had.
0: He realized that some items from the house were missing.
3: And they asked me, well, where was the last time you had the computer?
2: So this would have been later that night or the next day?
3: It was later that night. It was in that initial meeting with them.
0: His computer was gone. Robbery? It was possible.
5: And he also talked about some knives being missing.
2: Had there been burglaries in that neighborhood?
5: Yes.
0: Lisa Seeley was one of the Abaroa's neighbors who had been burglarized.
2: Your car was broken into, right?
6: Well, yes, it was unlocked as someone went into it and took out some change.
0: A seemingly petty, relatively insignificant theft. Until a canine dog was called to search the grounds of the Abaroa home where Janet had been killed. When the dog got to the front of the house, it stopped unexpectedly.
5: It was in that proximity where the bottle was. The dog made his alert that there was something in that area.
0: There, amongst the weeds, the dog had found a coin.
2: One of the neighbors reported that her car had been broken into and some change had been stolen.
5: You're correct.
2: And I guess at least one theory was that maybe this coin was from that.
5: It certainly could have been.
2: A homicide, a burglary down the road, and a coin that could link the two. Detectives needed to find out more about that coin.
7: Coming up, scenes from a marriage and secrets from the past. Had Raven and Janet been as happy as they seemed?
8: You never knew when the coin would flip, and all of a sudden, everything that was wrong in the world was her fault.
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2: The theory that Janet Abarella's death may have been collateral damage from a burglary gone bad was not getting much traction.
15: Generally, when you surprise a burglar, they don't fight you or try to kill you, they run away.
5: That's correct. And there was no rummaging. None of the drawers were gone through. None of the ransacking that you would see in a break-in just didn't add up.
2: As for the coin found in front of the Abarella home, the police dog was unable to track a scent from it back to the house or anywhere else. Detectives were having a hard time finding a link between the burglary down the road and Janet's killing. The next step was the obvious one. detectives took a look at Janet's husband, Raven.
15: It's pretty common to look at the spouse in situations like this.
5: That's correct. That's, you know, part of the process.
2: According to Raven, the day of the murder was like any other for the Abaroas.
5: Raven told investigators that a member of the church had come over the evening of the incident.
2: Later that night is when Raven said he left Janet and his son at home to go play in a nighttime soccer game about a half hour away. Jason Small was one of Raven's teammates.
3: It was business as usual, you know, a bunch of guys playing soccer together, trying to beat the other team, nothing out of the ordinary.
15: Raven seemed normal to you that night?
3: Completely normal.
2: After the game, Raven told police he drove to a gas station to grab a sports drink.
16: I don't.
2: Just to be sure, detectives checked the station's security video, and there was Raven. Raven said he then headed home to find Caden undisturbed in his crib, but Janet lying in a pool of blood.
17: Oh, she's dead! Okay, you're going to have to calm down, okay? What's the address?
2: Detectives also talked to Raven's family and friends. By all accounts, he was outgoing, friendly, charming, and broke.
5: They don't have any money. They can't rub two nickels together.
2: Money, or the lack of it, may have been behind something that had happened 5 months earlier. Raven had been caught stealing sporting equipment from his employer and reselling it on eBay. Raven's mother, Karen, was stunned.
1: I just couldn't believe it. I was like, how could you be so stupid? But at least he admitted it. He didn't try to get out of it. I was proud of him for that.
15: For owning up.
2: Along with the young couple's financial stress, friends told detectives Raven and Janet had also had a brush with infidelity. According to Janet's friend Brittany, within just months of the wedding, Raven had cheated on Janet.
15: How did she sound when that happened?
8: Devastated.
15: And then she went back with him after that.
8: She forgave him. She made promises to love him for good, for bad, for ugly, and to support him.
2: But Brittany noticed other problems in the marriage. Janet, she said, was struggling with what appeared to be Raven's increasingly dramatic mood swings.
8: She told me that sometimes things were like perfect, and it was like holding your breath because you never knew when the coin would flip, and all of a sudden, everything that was wrong in the world was her fault.
2: Things got so bad that a year before the homicide, Janet and Raven briefly separated. But by itself, a marriage on the rocks did not mean Raven was in any way responsible for Janet's death. Despite police suspicion, many refused to believe Raven could or would kill Janet, including Janet's own parents.
15: When you heard the police thought Raven was a suspect, what did you think?
4: I defended him.
15: You stuck up for him?
4: I did. I couldn't bear the fact that someone whom I entrusted my child's life with would turn on her like that. I could not go there.
2: Neither could Raven and Janet's friend, Misty Foxley.
4: Raven could not have killed Janet. He loved her. He loved her. He wouldn't have done that.
2: Detectives had an equally difficult time convincing the district attorney, who, after reviewing the evidence, felt there wasn't nearly enough to get an indictment.
5: They're the ones who make the decision if it goes in court. Why they didn't do it, I don't know.
2: With no other strong leads, the investigation into Janet's homicide began to cool. Raven had relocated to Utah to be closer to his family, which is where, 2 years later, he met Vanessa Pond.
1: He wanted to move things very, very, very quickly.
15: With you?
1: Yes.
2: Despite all the things Vanessa had learned about Raven, she stood by him, in part because Raven was very upfront about how police were investigating him.
1: He said that they didn't have anybody else to look at, which is why he was the only person of interest.
15: Okay, wait a minute. You find out that a guy you're going out with was a suspect in a murder, is still a suspect in a murder?
1: Yeah.
15: And he gets another date?
1: He talked me into that. Everything he did just melted my heart because I felt so bad for him.
2: And that's how Vanessa decided Raven, the person of interest, remained the only person she was interested in spending the rest of her life with. After a four-month-long courtship, Raven proposed, and Vanessa said yes. But before Vanessa walked down the aisle, she sought the counsel of her father, Randy. Randy Pond wasn't just Vanessa's father. He was also a retired cop with 23 years on the force. Randy decided he needed a man-to-man with Raven.
16: He just came in and was all smiles and very, very fun to be around, very talkative, very outgoing.
15: And you and your wife thought, good.
16: Oh, yeah, I was very impressed with Raven, yeah.
2: So impressed, Randy gave the two his blessing.
15: How was the wedding?
1: The wedding was beautiful. It was great.
15: And you thought, what, we're going to be okay?
1: Absolutely.
7: Coming up.
15: You think, at last, justice?
4: Yes.
7: An arrest in the case, and for this new bride, an awful surprise.
18: You solemnly swear.
7: She would find herself in the middle of a murder trial. When
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5: The Christiansen family never gave up their quest to pursue their daughter's killer. They made phone call after phone call to police in Durham.
6: We just weren't sure that they would be able to ever solve the case.
5: But detectives felt they already had. They shared with Janet's family the evidence of Raven stealing and cheating. Eventually, Janet's parents agreed that Raven was responsible for killing Janet.
6: I just knew in my heart that he had done it. And it was a horrible realization.
5: And in 2009, new, more aggressive prosecutors reached the same conclusion after taking a fresh look at the old evidence and concluding there was, after all, enough to seek an indictment. 5 years after Janet's killing, Raven Abaroa was arrested and extradited back to Durham to stand trial for first-degree murder.
7: When Raven was finally arrested, you think, at last, justice.
6: Yes.
8: Finally.
5: In April 2013, Assistant District Attorney Charlene Franks was tapped to prosecute the case.
7: You felt in pretty good shape heading for trial.
9: Yes, I did.
5: Prosecutor Franks first went after Raven's character by calling women from his past. She hoped the jury would start to see the defendant as an amoral, controlling man who cared little about his marriage. Charlotte Revelle testified that one afternoon she went over to the Abaroa's house and Raven showed her a sex tape. And then Janet came home.
10: He was like, you have to go hide, you have to go hide. So he almost like physically pushed me. He didn't hurt me or anything, but he pushed me into the closet. So I just stayed until she left and then I left.
5: Next to testify was Raven's co-worker, Annabelle Havazia. She said Raven flirted with her and they eventually had sex.
11: I did say to him, what if your wife finds out? And he said, she won't ever know.
5: Prosecutor Franks then got to the heart of her case, hoping to prove that Janet was trapped in an emotionally abusive marriage.
12: Now, did Janet ever talk to you about any problems she had in her marriage?
10: Yes.
5: Best friend Brittany Romito said she heard firsthand just how destructive Janet's marriage had become.

0: I overheard him talking to Janet in a way that you wouldn't want your dog talked to.
1: What did he say?
0: He told her that she was good for nothing, that she couldn't do anything right.
2: Brittany said Raven had taken control over every aspect of Janet's life, including her phone calls.
0: And she said, he doesn't like me talking to you. She said, I have to walk to the payphone to talk to you. And like, my heart just stopped. I said, but how long you been walking to a payphone, and how far away is this payphone? And does any of this make sense to my friend who's so smart?
3: She was almost the perfect victim of a domestic violence situation. She did exactly what she was told when she was told.
1: You feel sorry for Janet, don't you?
3: Yes. I felt sorry that she didn't have an outlet to get help with.
1: If Janet was the perfect victim, who was Raven?
3: He's a predator.
2: A predator who, according to Charlene Franks, lied repeatedly to police. For proof, she turned to Janet's contact lenses.
3: One of the biggest things were the contacts.
2: In his interview with police, Raven said Janet was in bed watching TV and about to go to sleep when he left her to go play soccer.
3: And all the sisters, mom, dad, they were adamant that before going to bed, Janet always took out her contact lenses.
2: So, on a hunch, detectives exhumed Janet's body and, according to the prosecution, unearthed the truth when they discovered she was still wearing her contacts.
1: Suggesting that she wasn't about to go to bed, as her husband had suggested.
3: Correct. She was not in that bed sleeping. When he left, she was dead.
2: Then, Prosecutor Franks turned to Raven's 911 call.
4: Is your wife conscious? No, she's like blue. She's blue.
3: He says she was dead. Her lips were blue and her eyes were open.
2: But Mike Guzman, the Abaroa's church counselor, testified Raven told him something completely different about finding Janet.
5: I believe he said to me that that she had asked him, why do I hurt so bad?
3: That statement he made to Mike is extremely important because that shows she was not dead at the time he originally was with her.
1: One of those is a lie.
3: Exactly.
2: One item conspicuously absent from the growing pile of state's evidence was the weapon. But Franks had something she felt was almost as good, the evidence that Raven was a collector of knives. Raven had told detectives his collection was missing, along with his laptop. Then there was the issue of motive. Prosecutors don't need to prove it, but jurors have come to expect it. So Charlene Franks called Sandy Garrettin, Raven's boss at the time of Janet's death. Garrettin told the jury Raven knew he was about to lose his job.
6: He looked at me with a little smile on his face. Got my pink slip, boss? I said, no, we're going to wait till the end of the month for that to come.
2: Charlene Franks' point was that looming unemployment and mounting debt could have driven Raven to kill. She then showed the jury Janet's life insurance policy. The payout was $500,000. The beneficiary was Raven Abaroa.
3: The only way he could afford to live his lifestyle was to get that insurance policy.
2: But another piece of this puzzle was about to be presented in court, and it had to do with Raven's second wife, Vanessa Pond. It turns out Vanessa and Raven were not a match made in heaven.
7: I was way too naive. Way too naive.
2: Vanessa traveled from Salt Lake City to Durham to testify. Not for the defense, but for the prosecution.
8: You solemnly swear.
2: She told the jury how her storybook romance with Raven ended almost as quickly as it began.
9: Did you all argue a lot?
7: Yeah.
2: At one point, Vanessa said Raven became physical.
7: He had me by the arms, and he threw me up against the wall.
10: He told me how much he hated me. And how much he didn't care if I died.
7: Right after that, he calmed right down. I'm so sorry, I'm so sorry, I'm so sorry.
2: According to Vanessa, Raven displayed that same moody, unpredictable behavior again and again.
7: The moment he got fired up about anything, he flew off the handle with you're an whore.
1: That quick?
7: Instant.
2: Their marriage lasted only 3 months.
8: You think you escaped something worse than just a bad 3-month marriage?
7: Absolutely.
2: Charlene Franks rested her case with confidence, even as she admitted there were some things she didn't have.
1: No murder weapon?
3: No.
1: No witnesses?
3: No.
1: No blood in his car?
3: No. His advantage was trying to say that I'm just a bad husband, I'm a criminal as far as money goes, but there's no evidence I killed my wife.
2: Now it was the defense's turn to fire back.
11: Coming up, and fire back they did on everything. His marriage.
1: Did you love her?
12: I did love her.
11: His alibi.
12: He was already warming up on the field.
11: His second wife.
12: Vanessa has her motives for saying what she's going to say.
1: Which would be?
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2: Raven sat quietly at the defense table as the prosecutor wrapped up her case.
18: And at this time, the state was ready.
2: But inside, Raven says he was fuming.
12: There's no evidence that says that I did it. They're coming up with circumstantial stuff that are, quite frankly, they're lies.
2: Raven has always maintained his innocence.
1: Did you love her?
12: I did love her.
1: Did you kill her?
12: I did not kill her.
2: And Raven says he did not emotionally abuse Janet either.
1: You've been accused of, like, dominating her.
12: Yes.
1: Bullying her, keeping her down. Truth to that?
12: No truth to that. No truth at all. I have a strong personality, but I've never been dominating.
19: You solemnly swear that the testimony...
2: Just as the state had done, Raven's defense attorneys called character witnesses of their own, offering the jury a completely different image of both Raven and Raven's relationship with Janet.
20: They were a close couple. They really seemed to have a genuine concern and love for each other. And
2: Misty Foxley also couldn't recognize the man the state was describing.
21: I didn't know what the heck they were talking about. I was shocked. I was very shocked. What are they saying? Not only about Raven, but about Janet.
1: When you heard Janet described in court as kind of this, like, sort of meek little mouse who you were pushing around.
12: Yeah.
1: That sound familiar to you at all?
12: No. No. She's quiet and reserved, but when she did talk, you know, people listened.
2: But what about the testimony that Janet would walk a mile to a payphone so Raven wouldn't find out she was talking to her best friend, Brittany?
1: That doesn't make you look like a good guy.
12: That didn't happen. Never happened. Totally fabricated story.
2: More evidence that Janet was an independent spouse with a will of her own came from, of all places, the prosecution, after it made a stunning announcement. A computer hard drive had suddenly been found in an evidence locker.
21: It was an inconvenient piece of evidence.
2: It was the hard drive from Janet's work computer, containing emails she sent right around the time of her death.
21: The hard drive, to me, was Janet's voice. And it was the truth about who Janet really was.
2: Some of the emails selected by the defense exposed a flirtation Janet was having with an old flame. Ravenside said those emails made it clear Janet was making decisions on her own.
12: It showed that people were taking the stand and saying things that just weren't true.
21: If the hard drive had been part of the evidence from the very beginning, we would have seen the whole picture of Janet and Raven's relationship.
2: The defense immediately made a motion for a mistrial, arguing that without this new evidence, they were unable to properly cross-examine the state's witnesses. The judge did not agree.
22: Motion for mistrial in the court's discretion is denied.
2: The defense decided to hit head-on what were by now Raven's undeniable misdeeds.
12: I've done a lot of bad things in my life. I admit that.
2: Most damaging was Raven's history of infidelity. Janet knew of at least one affair. And when Janet confided in her mother-in-law, Karen says she was furious with Raven.
23: I said, he doesn't deserve you. Leave him.
8: You told her to go.
23: Yeah. They did separate. Janet called me just a few months later, and she said, we have been through counseling, and we love each other. I'm not leaving, and neither is he.
8: Did you think their troubles were behind them at this point?
23: Oh, I knew their troubles were behind them. They were stronger than ever.
2: Then came that horrible night in 2005. Almost as soon as Karen arrived in Durham, she says she got a very uneasy feeling about the investigation and the way police were looking at Raven.
23: I think they immediately decided, oh, this guy's not perfect. He's embezzled. Husband always does it. They wanted it to be Raven.
2: Defense attorneys hammered crime scene analysts about the possibly exculpatory evidence they claimed was being ignored. The bloody footprint near Janet's body, the fingerprint on the office closet door, and the DNA on the storm door to the side entrance, all of which were never identified, and any of which, the defense said, could have been left by an unknown killer.
12: There was a lot of things that they didn't do. Forensic evidence that wasn't pursued.
2: But defense attorneys felt jurors wouldn't have to look any further than Raven's alibi to be convinced of his innocence. Mike Guzman, the Abaroa's church counselor, was the last person to see the couple on the night of the killing.
24: On that particular night, did there seem to be any stress in their relationship?
25: No.
24: They seemed to be getting along just fine?
25: Yes.
2: Guzman says he left the Abaroa's at 7 p.m.
5: It seemed like any other time that I was there.
2: Both the prosecution and defense agreed.
1: It would have taken Raven about 30 minutes to drive to the sports arena where he played soccer that night. The defense called Raven's teammate Jason Small, who testified Raven got to the game right before it started at 9 p.m.
24: Was Raven there when you got there?
0: Yes.
24: And what was he doing when you got there?
0: He was already warming up on the field.
1: Add it all up, the defense says, and Raven would have had to kill Janet, clean up, and compose himself enough to appear normal on the soccer field, all within less than 90 minutes.
23: There wasn't the time for him to get it all done, change clothes, you know, get to the game, and it just didn't make sense.
1: The defense was about to rest, but first it needed to address the damaging testimony of Vanessa Pond, Raven's second wife.
8: She says that you put your hands on her at one time, shoved her, pushed her up against the wall.
0: Yeah, and I think I pointed my finger at her
8: poking
0: chest.
8: Her?
0: Yeah. Didn't leave bruises, though, but I poked her.
8: You want the key to the city for that?
0: It wasn't a rage, and actually, Vanessa's story has been totally twisted. Vanessa has her motives for saying what she's going to say.
8: Which would be?
0: She's bitter, obviously.
8: You didn't believe anything Vanessa Pond said?
23: No.
1: Karen suggested Vanessa's testimony was payback for a bitter breakup back in 2008.
23: Hard to believe someone would do that, but she's doing it.
1: Karen says she once overheard Raven on the phone with Vanessa soon after they broke up.
23: He happened to have it on speakerphone. She was screaming at him that how dare he leave her. She flat out said, all it takes is one phone call from me. It doesn't matter what I say. People will believe me.
8: You heard her say that?
23: I heard her say that.
8: You ever threatened him like that?
4: No. He threatened me.
1: A courtroom battle between two bitterly divided families was about to come to an end. Now it was up to the jury. But just after 24 hours, word began to spread throughout the courthouse. There was trouble in the jury room.
11: Coming up.
0: I had prepared to either walk out of court that day or spend life behind bars.
11: Another stunning turn was in store for both sides.
4: Heartbroken, shocked, stunned.
8: Scared?
4: Terrified.
11: When
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19: 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Just

0: Officials for the White House on high alert, Jose, less than a month after a shooting happened at the White House Correspondents' Dinner, the third shooting attempt, of course, that the president has been somewhat involved in. We don't know the motive that the suspect has. Potentially, he could have been known to police. Jose?
1: Julie Sirkin at the White House, thank you so very much. Of course, we'll stay on this story. But turning now to our other top story tonight, President Trump announcing on his social media platform that an agreement has been largely negotiated to end the war with Iran. Ralph Sanchez has the latest.
2: Tonight, after a day of high-stakes diplomacy, President Trump announcing the U.S. is in the final stages of agreeing a deal to end the war with Iran. Following an unusual Saturday afternoon conference call with the leaders of Pakistan and American allies across the Middle East, the president posting on Truth Social, an agreement has been largely negotiated, subject to finalization between the United States of America, the Islamic Republic of Iran, and the various other countries. Adding, final aspects and details of the deal are currently being discussed and will be announced shortly. The president says the deal will reopen the Strait of Hormuz, the critical waterway which has been largely shut since the start of the war, sending oil prices spiking worldwide and driving U.S. gas prices to their highest level in years. But he made no mention of any concessions by Iran on its nuclear program. The president has long said stopping Iran from getting a nuclear weapon was the key reason for the war, and repeatedly insisted it surrender its stockpile of highly enriched uranium as part of any deal.
3: We'll probably destroy it after we get it, but we're not going to let them have it.
2: Iran's foreign ministry said earlier that talks on the nuclear issue could be left to a later round of negotiations in up to 60 days. The deal likely to disappoint Israeli Prime Minister Benjamin Netanyahu, who hoped that the joint U.S.-Israeli attack would lead to the overthrow of the Iranian regime. Mr. Trump said he spoke to the Israeli leader and the call went very well. The apparent breakthrough came after a last-ditch diplomatic effort led by Pakistan's military chief on a trip to Tehran. The world now waiting to see if the agreement will truly end the fighting and lead to durable peace.
1: And Raf joins us now live from Qatar. Raf, we're already learning from Iran that the Strait of Hormuz will not be going back to the way it was.
4: That's right, Jose. Shortly after the president's post on Truth Social, Iranian state media said that Iran will retain control over the Strait of Hormuz. They say the president's claim the strait will reopen is, quote, inconsistent with reality. And they say that this has the potential to be a major sticking point in reaching a final agreement. Jose.
1: Ralph Sanchez in Doha, thank you. Keir Simmons joins us now from Jerusalem tonight. And Keir, President Trump did not make this announcement before speaking to the Israeli prime minister. Is Israel essential a key partner in this point to make a deal?
5: Well, Jose, Prime Minister Netanyahu encouraged President Trump to embark on this war. If it is coming to an end, though, it is far from clear that the Israeli government has got what it wanted. Both President Trump and Prime Minister Netanyahu have insisted that they achieved regime change in Iran. But while there is a new Ayatollah, it is the same Iranian regime. There was not a mass uprising leading to a more democratic future. Meanwhile, it has changed relationships between countries here in the Middle East, and it has impacted America's standing in the world and here in this region. And the implications for the world economy are yet to be seen. Jose?
1: Keir Simmons in Jerusalem, thank you so very much. Also, just in tonight, we're learning more about the sudden death of NASCAR legend Kyle Busch, with his family now revealing his cause of death. Valerie Castro reports.
6: Tonight, new answers in the sudden death of NASCAR legend Kyle Busch as tributes pour in during one of the biggest racing weekends of the year. Busch's photo gracing the Jumbotron in North Carolina, where he was supposed to compete.
7: Yeah, it's crazy. He's gone. He was our Michael Jordan, our Tiger Woods.
6: The 41-year-old racing superstar died of pneumonia-induced sepsis, according to his family. Busch had complained of a substantial cough in recent weeks.
8: You can kind of still hear it. I'm still not great.
6: This 911 call obtained by NBC News revealing how dire his symptoms had become by Wednesday.
9: I've got an individual that shortness of breath, coughing up some blood.
6: Bush's family announcing his death a day later.
9: Is this something that could have been prevented

0: had the right treatments been administered sooner?
1: Potentially. So while in sepsis, earlier treatment is typically better, it's not always a guarantee that just because you treat it early, the patient will live.
2: In Bush's honor, the Indianapolis Speedway creating this tribute with plans to light the pylon during a lap at Sunday's Indy 500. Another driver on the track with his car tonight, now under the number 33, replacing Bush's iconic number 8, newly painted on the infield. Bush's team retiring his number, reserving it for his 11-year-old son Brexton, until the day he gets behind the wheel for NASCAR. This heartwarming moment between father and son captured earlier this year by a fan. And NASCAR CEO Steve O'Donnell determined to continue with the Coca-Cola 600 tomorrow, where Bush would have raced.
3: Kyle Busch would probably be pretty pissed off if we didn't race. So we're going to honor his memory and make sure people know what he was all about.
2: Valerie Castro, NBC News.
4: And now to the state of emergency in Southern California, and thousands of people evacuated because of a toxic chemical tank that authorities say will either leak or explode. Steve Patterson is at the scene.
5: Tonight, thousands in Orange County, California, on edge, fleeing town, now bracing for the worst. As authorities offer a no-win scenario for an unstable, uncontrollable tank filled with hazardous chemicals, saying it will either fail and leak or explode.
6: I cannot emphasize, this is not precautionary. This thing is gonna fail. We don't know when.
5: The latest update, grim. Efforts to cool the tank and buy more time are failing. A team of scientists confirming it's only getting hotter.
6: The temperature was 90 degrees. Yesterday morning, it was 77 degrees when we backed out. It's been averaging about a degree an hour increasing.
5: The source of the problem, a bank of chemical tanks at an aerospace facility, one with a compromised valve containing about 7,000 gallons of methyl methacrylate, a colorless, highly volatile liquid chemical used to make plastics, a known toxin to humans.
7: It can cause a vapor. And my biggest concern is that if that vapor goes into the air and people inhale that, it causes significant damage.
5: 40,000 people now under mandatory evacuation orders. Governor Newsom declaring a state of emergency, making additional shelters available.
8: This is my hometown. And I'm sorry. And I'm worried for everyone.
9: What's the worst case scenario here?
6: Well, that worst case scenario is that fireball. Okay, is have the primary tank blow up, chain reaction blow up the additional tanks, and that's 34,000 gallons of energy release.
9: How worried are you right now?
6: Very. This is serious. This is real.
10: Meanwhile, the company that owns that facility, GKN Aerospace, released a statement this afternoon saying they sincerely apologize to the community and that they're working with local experts and authorities on a possible solution. Jose?
4: Steve Patterson in Orange County, California. Thank you. The Memorial Day holiday weekend is off to a rough start with severe weather across the eastern half of the country. Priscilla Thompson has the latest.
11: Look at this.
12: Waves seen crashing not just on the shoreline this Memorial Day weekend.
11: It's coming in the door.
12: Floodwaters rushing through this parking lot in Alabama and filling streets in South Texas. Hail pummeling parts of Dallas. Black plumes of smoke filling the skies in the Texas panhandle after a reported lightning strike.
13: Large tornado in progress here.
12: A massive twister also spotted there.
14: Is that a tornado?
12: And in Alabama, carving a path of destruction.
15: We just thank God nobody was injured.
12: Severe weather wreaking holiday havoc from the Gulf Coast to the Northeast. Flooding this dugout, delaying a NASCAR race in North Carolina, and postponing the Yankees-Rays game in New York.
16: Every year it seems to just rain on Memorial Day weekend.
12: It's also making for treacherous travel for the millions of Americans getting away this weekend. On the roads, cars wading through dangerous high waters, one seen here submerged. At the nation's airports, delays in Dallas, Atlanta, Chicago, and Houston.
17: How are you feeling about the weather here today?
18: A little concerned. Hopefully we'll get out on time.
17: I'm ready to get out of Houston and away from this rain.
12: Even in the Florida panhandle, sunny beach weather comes with a warning. Dangerous rip currents amid a Memorial Day washout.
14: And Jose, I'm here at Houston's Hobby Airport, and across the country today, there have been thousands of delays and or cancellations, and the severe weather is not letting up. Heavy rain is expected to continue across Texas and the Gulf Coast through tonight, and the East Coast will stay damp and cool, too. Jose?
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4: Back now with our series, AI Revolution, and the growing concerns over AI-generated police reports. Departments across the country are starting to use them, but some groups are sounding the alarm about how they're being handled and where the information could be going. Camila Bernal reports.
26: At the Chula Vista, California Police Department, more officers are getting out of the station and into the streets. The department uses an AI tool called Axon Draft 1, technology that helps officers generate police reports in minutes.
27: Overall, just an incredible enhancement to the way we're doing police work.
26: We got a behind-the-scenes look at how the AI works, reading from a script in a controlled environment. I pretended I was reporting a robbery.
28: The rear passenger small window was smashed. Any witnesses or cameras?
29: I didn't see anyone.
26: It generates a transcript from the audio of an officer's body-worn camera.
29: How long does it normally take to write a police report?
28: We're looking at an hour, 2 hours for the average report. This can save us at least 45 minutes on most cases.
26: Sergeant Priscilla Grattan says it's still the officer's responsibility to correct any mistakes.
28: This is what we remind them of. You want to check it because you're the one who's going to be the one presenting this information in the future and testifying to it.
26: Police reports play an integral part in the criminal justice process, which is why organizations like the ACLU are warning about the technology's early adoption.
27: In the name of efficiency, we are making it okay to monitor people 24/7.
26: Angel Diaz is a professor at LMU Law School.
27: The data might be collected for one purpose, but might then subsequently be used for a very different purpose.
26: In a statement, Axon, the maker of Draft One, tells NBC News in part, it does not sell customer data and any sharing occurs only at the explicit direction of the agency, and that it does not use customer data to train AI systems by default.
28: Something there.
26: Chula Vista Police say using Draft One is proactive.
27: Our mindset has been about forward thinking. How can we serve the community better? And that comes with using technology and being open to technologies that exist or that are coming in.
26: New technology already starting to shape modern policing. Camila Bernal, NBC News, Chula Vista, California.
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4: We are continuing to follow our lead story tonight, the volley of gunshots heard near the White House. This is the scene in Washington, D.C. Four law enforcement sources tell NBC News that at least two people have been shot outside the White House. One person is in grave condition. Officers say one of these people is believed to be a suspect, but isn't clear at this hour if the second person is a suspect or a bystander. We will keep monitoring this situation and bring you the latest as it develops. Also tonight, at least 90 people were killed in China after a deadly gas explosion at a coal mine. You can see the huge emergency response there. Chinese state media reports that nearly 250 workers were on duty at the time and that nine miners are still unaccounted for. More than 120 people were hospitalized. Chinese leader Xi Jinping calling for an all-out rescue effort and an investigation into what caused the incident. Also, in Venezuela tonight, the U.S. Embassy in Caracas posting this video of a joint exercise between the U.S. and Venezuela today. You can see these huge ospreys landing at the U.S. Embassy in Caracas. The head of the U.S. Southern Command, General Francis Donovan, was among those transported to Caracas. The embassy says it's part of President Trump's three-phase plan for Venezuela following the ouster of Nicolas Maduro. And a large 6.0 magnitude earthquake rattled Hawaii's Big Island overnight, with tremors being felt there as well as in Maui and Oahu. Here you can see some home videos of the shaking. That quake prompting officials to more closely monitor the Kilauea volcano, one of the world's most active volcanoes, which has been erupting every now and then since 2024. When we come back, there's good news tonight. Emotional surprises from students across the country.
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4: There's good news tonight. You know, so often the good news doesn't get as much attention as the bad. 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
9: Talk about a curveball. That's phys ed teacher Scott Messick at a surprise reunion with his students. Scott has been on medical leave as he battles a rare form of cancer and was supposed to return next school year. But the Phillies had a different idea, honoring Scott as their 2026 All-Star teacher.
10: It's just amazing how people step up in your time of need.
9: The Phillies celebrating Scott on the field for the teacher who always hit it out of the park. This month, we saw shows of gratitude like these for educators across the country.
11: You like my green?
13: Yes.
9: In classroom after classroom.
15: So I won this?
16: Yes.
17: The student body voted.
15: Is that right?
17: Yes.
15: Oh, I feel so good. That's awesome.
9: Students getting extra creative to thank the people they learn from.
18: You make me cry. I love you, man.
9: Like this VIP entrance for the teachers in Williamstown, New Jersey, kicking off the day at St. Mary's School with a red carpet welcome.
30: Oh, thank you!
9: For teachers like Jennifer Bottino, that cheer was heard loud and proud.
31: As teachers, we spend so much time focusing on encouraging our students. So for them to take a moment to celebrate us, it was really meaningful.
9: It's not just teachers. Principal Doug Young kicked off his retirement with a bang. A huge assembly to end his 40-year career. Principal Young feeling the joy and the love on his last day at Lubbock High School in Texas.
32: What a ride. Bittersweet.
9: And for a man who always drives with a smile.
33: Johnny! Johnny!
9: One last stop on his road to retirement. That's longtime bus driver Johnny Huss, known as Mr. Johnny at Lincoln Charter School in Denver. To his students, a friend and mentor who always goes the distance.
11: It's almost as though they'll never forget Mr. Johnny.
12: That's the way it seems. I don't know how I made such an impact.
9: On his last day, the whole school rallying around Mr. Johnny, showing him the same love he gave them his whole career. Everyone thanking Mr. Johnny for the ride of a lifetime.
11: What do you want them to know and remember about you?
12: That I cared. Each kid that got on the bus, I give them a fist bump. And I told him, good morning. I'm setting the tone for those kids. That's the beginning of the school day. And I hope that's what they remember.
4: So we'll all remember Mr. Johnny. That's NBC Nightly News for this Saturday. The great Hallie Jackson will be here tomorrow night. I'm Jose Diaz-Balart. Thank you for the privilege of your time. Good night.
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4: Breaking tonight, the chaotic scene in Washington after gunshots were heard near the White House. The gunfire erupting near the North Lawn. Major law enforcement presence with FBI agents on the scene. We've got the latest. Also tonight, President Trump posting on social media that an agreement has been largely negotiated to end the war in Iran, but adding that it is still subject to finalization between the U.S., Iran, and other countries. President also saying the Strait of Hormuz will be opened, but no mention of Iran's nuclear weapons. The late developments just coming in. Kyle Busch's cause of death revealed after his sudden passing this week, and the tributes this weekend as the racing world honors his legacy. State of emergency in Southern California. Thousands forced from their homes as officials sound the alarm over this unstable tank filled with toxic chemicals. The risk, the tank could either leak or explode, are reporters on the ground. Severe weather for the holiday weekend. Huge floodwaters at this gas station. Twisters spotted in Alabama and in Texas. This car totally submerged and more storms ahead. The urgent all-out search and rescue effort after a massive mine explosion in China. Growing concerns over AI-generated police reports. Why departments are starting to use them. And the warning about how that information is being handled. And there's good news tonight about the special way these students said thank you to the people they learned from.
13: This is NBC Nightly News with Jose Diaz-Balart.
4: Good evening. We are following two major stories as we come on the air. There are new developments tonight about a potential breakthrough in the war with Iran. President Trump posting on social media that, quote, an agreement has been largely negotiated to end the war, but also adding that it's subject to finalization. We'll get to that story in a moment. But we begin with a shooting near the White House. Sources tell NBC News two people have been injured after exchanging gunfire with Secret Service. Julie Serkin was there when the volley of shots erupted, and she joins us now. Julie, what's the latest?
14: Yeah, Jose, tonight at this hour, President Trump is still in the White House working where he was all day on that Iran deal. It was just after 6 p.m. when U.S. Secret Service agents saw a suspect, a male, who approached a checkpoint at 17th and Pennsylvania Avenue. That is a stone's throw away from where I'm standing now, off the pedestrian plaza, which is now open, by the way, at least partially for the last couple of days. The Secret Service says in a statement that that suspect approached the checkpoint, pulled out a weapon from his bag, and began firing indiscriminately at the Secret Service agents stationed there. They returned the gunfire, striking the suspect. Ultimately, he was pronounced dead at the hospital, according to the Secret Service. Somebody struck a bystander that was there. It is unclear who did, whether it was the suspect or the Secret Service officers responding, and it is unclear what condition that person is in right now. Certainly a terrifying situation for the Secret Service officials, for the White House. On high alert, Jose, less than a month after a shooting happened at the White House Correspondents' Dinner, the third shooting attempt, of course, that the president has been somewhat involved in. We don't know the motive that the suspect has. Potentially, he could have been known to police. Jose?
4: Julie Sirkin at the White House, thank you so very much. Of course, we'll stay on this story. But turning now to our other top story tonight, President Trump announcing on his social media platform that an agreement has been largely negotiated to end the war with Iran. Ralph Sanchez has the latest.
16: Tonight, after a day of high-stakes diplomacy, President Trump announcing the U.S. is in the final stages of agreeing a deal to end the war with Iran. Following an unusual Saturday afternoon conference call with the leaders of Pakistan and American allies across the Middle East, the president posting on Truth Social, an agreement has been largely negotiated, subject to finalization between the United States of America, the Islamic Republic of Iran, and the various other countries. Adding, final aspects and details of the deal are currently being discussed and will be announced shortly. The president says the deal will reopen the Strait of Hormuz, the critical waterway which has been largely shut since the start of the war, sending oil prices spiking worldwide and driving U.S. gas prices to their highest level in years. But he made no mention of any concessions by Iran on its nuclear program. The president has long said stopping Iran from getting a nuclear weapon was the key reason for the war, and repeatedly insisted it surrender its stockpile of highly enriched uranium as part of any deal.
19: We'll probably destroy it after we get it, but we're not going to let them have it.
16: Iran's foreign ministry said earlier that talks on the nuclear issue could be left to a later round of negotiations in up to 60 days. The deal likely to disappoint Israeli Prime Minister Benjamin Netanyahu, who hoped that the joint U.S.-Israeli attack would lead to the overthrow of the Iranian regime. Mr. Trump said he spoke to the Israeli leader and the call went very well. The apparent breakthrough came after a last-ditch diplomatic effort led by Pakistan's military chief on a trip to Tehran. The world now waiting to see if the agreement will truly end the fighting and lead to durable peace.
4: And Raf joins us now live from Qatar. Raf, we're already learning from Iran that the Strait of Hormuz will not be going back to the way it was.
20: That's right, Jose. Shortly after the president's post on Truth Social, Iranian state media said that Iran will retain control over the Strait of Hormuz. They say the president's claim the strait will reopen is, quote, inconsistent with reality. And they say that this has the potential to be a major sticking point in reaching a final agreement. Jose.
4: Ralf Sanchez in Doha, thank you. Keir Simmons joins us now from Jerusalem tonight. And Keir, President Trump did not make this announcement before speaking to the Israeli prime minister. Is Israel essential a key partner in this point to make a deal?
21: Well, Jose, Prime Minister Netanyahu encouraged President Trump to embark on this war. If it is coming to an end, though, it is far from clear that the Israeli government has got what it wanted. Both President Trump and Prime Minister Netanyahu have insisted that they achieved regime change in Iran. But while there is a new Ayatollah, it is the same Iranian regime. There was not a mass uprising leading to a more democratic future. Meanwhile, it has changed relationships between countries here in the Middle East, and it has impacted America's standing in the world and here in this region. And the implications for the world economy are yet to be seen. Jose?
4: Keir Simmons in Jerusalem, thank you so very much. Also, just in tonight, we're learning more about the sudden death of NASCAR legend Kyle Busch, with his family now revealing his cause of death. Valerie Castro reports.
1: Tonight, new answers in the sudden death of NASCAR legend Kyle Busch as tributes pour in during one of the biggest racing weekends of the year. Busch's photo gracing the Jumbotron in North Carolina, where he was supposed to compete.
2: Yeah, it's crazy. He's gone. B was our Michael Jordan, our Tiger Woods.
1: The 41-year-old racing superstar died of pneumonia-induced sepsis, according to his family. Busch had complained of a substantial cough in recent weeks.
3: You can kind of still hear it. I'm still not great.
1: This 911 call obtained by NBC News revealing how dire his symptoms had become by Wednesday.
5: I've got an individual that's shortness of breath, coughing up some blood.
1: Busch's family announcing his death a day later.
22: Is this something that could have been prevented had the right treatments been administered sooner?
23: Potentially. So while in sepsis, earlier treatment is typically better, it's not always a guarantee that just because you treat it early, the patient will live.
1: In Busch's honor, the Indianapolis Speedway creating this tribute with plans to light the pylon during a lap at Sunday's Indy 500. Another driver on the track with his car tonight, now under the number 33, replacing Busch's iconic number 8, newly painted on the infield. Busch's team retiring his number, reserving it for his 11-year-old son Brexton, until the day he gets behind the wheel for NASCAR. This heartwarming moment between father and son captured earlier this year by a fan. And NASCAR CEO Steve O'Donnell determined to continue with the Coca-Cola 600 tomorrow, where Busch would have raced.
24: Kyle Busch would probably be pretty pissed off if we didn't race. So we're going to honor his memory and make sure people know what he was all about.
1: Valerie Castro, NBC News.
4: And now to the state of emergency in Southern California, and thousands of people evacuated because of a toxic chemical tank that authorities say will either leak or explode. Steve Patterson is at the scene.
25: Tonight, thousands in Orange County, California, on edge, fleeing town, now bracing for the worst. As authorities offer a no-win scenario for an unstable, uncontrollable tank filled with hazardous chemicals, saying it will either fail and leak or explode.
26: I cannot emphasize, this is not precautionary. This thing is going to fail. We don't know when.
25: The latest update, grim. Efforts to cool the tank and buy more time are failing. A team of scientists confirming it's only getting hotter.
27: The temperature was 90 degrees. Yesterday morning, it was 77 degrees when we backed out. It's been averaging about a degree an hour increasing.
25: The source of the problem, a bank of chemical tanks at an aerospace facility, one with a compromised valve containing about 7,000 gallons of methyl methacrylate, a colorless, highly volatile liquid chemical used to make plastics, a known toxin to humans.
28: It can cause a vapor. And my biggest concern is that if that vapor goes into the air and people inhale that, it causes significant damage.
25: 40,000 people now under mandatory evacuation orders, Governor Newsom declaring a state of emergency, making additional shelters available.
29: This is my hometown. And I'm sorry. And I'm worried for everyone.
30: What's the worst case scenario here?
27: Well, that worst case scenario is that fireball. Okay, is to have the primary tank blow up, chain reaction blow up the additional tanks, and that's 34,000 gallons of energy release.
30: How worried are you right now?
27: Very. This is serious. This is real.
33: Meanwhile, the company that owns that facility, GKN Aerospace, released a statement this afternoon saying they sincerely apologize to the community and that they're working with local experts and authorities on a possible solution. Jose?
4: Steve Patterson in Orange County, California. Thank you. The Memorial Day holiday weekend is off to a rough start with severe weather across the eastern half of the country. Priscilla Thompson has the latest.
34: Look at this.
35: Waves seen crashing not just on the shoreline this Memorial Day weekend.
34: It's coming in the door.
35: Floodwaters rushing through this parking lot in Alabama and filling streets in South Texas. Hail pummeling parts of Dallas. Black plumes of smoke filling the skies in the Texas panhandle after a reported lightning strike.
36: Large tornado in progress here.
35: A massive twister also spotted there.
37: Is that a tornado?
35: And in Alabama, carving a path of destruction.
38: We just
0: Thank God nobody was injured.
35: Severe weather wreaking holiday havoc from the Gulf Coast to the Northeast. Flooding this dugout, delaying a NASCAR race in North Carolina, and postponing the Yankees-Rays game in New York.
6: Every year it seems to just rain on Memorial Day weekend.
35: It's also making for treacherous travel for the millions of Americans getting away this weekend. On the roads, cars wading through dangerous high waters, one seen here submerged. At the nation's airports, delays in Dallas, Atlanta, Chicago, and Houston.
7: How are you feeling about the weather here today?
8: A little concerned. Hopefully we'll get out on time.
7: I'm ready to get out of Houston and away from this rain.
35: Even in the Florida panhandle, sunny beach weather comes with a warning. Dangerous rip currents amid a Memorial Day washout.
7: And Jose, I'm here at Houston's Hobby Airport, and across the country today, there have been thousands of delays and or cancellations, and the severe weather is not letting up. Heavy rain is expected to continue across Texas and the Gulf Coast through tonight, and the East Coast will stay damp and cool, too. Jose?
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4: Back now with our series AI Revolution and the growing concerns over AI-generated police reports. Departments across the country are starting to use them, but some groups are sounding the alarm about how they're being handled and where the information could be going. Camila Bernal reports.
14: At the Chula Vista, California Police Department, more officers are getting out of the station and into the streets. The department uses an AI tool called Axon Draft 1, technology that helps officers generate police reports in minutes.
15: Overall, just an incredible enhancement to the way we're doing police work.
14: We got a behind-the-scenes look at how the AI works, reading from a script in a controlled environment. I pretended I was reporting a robbery.
16: The rear passenger small window was smashed. Any witnesses or cameras?
17: I didn't see anyone.
14: It generates a transcript from the audio of an officer's body-worn camera.
16: How long does it normally take to write a police report? we're looking at an hour, 2 hours for the average report. This can save us at least 45 minutes on most cases.
14: Sergeant Priscilla Grattan says it's still the officer's responsibility to correct any mistakes.
16: This is what we remind them of. You want to check it because you're the one who's going to be the one presenting this information in the future and testifying to it.
14: Police reports play an integral part in the criminal justice process, which is why organizations like the ACLU are warning about the technology's early adoption.
0: In the name of efficiency, we are making it okay to monitor people 24/7.
14: Angel Diaz is a professor at LMU Law School.
0: The data might be collected for one purpose, but might then subsequently be used for a very different purpose.
14: In a statement, Axon, the maker of Draft One, tells NBC News in part, it does not sell customer data and any sharing occurs only at the explicit direction of the agency, and that it does not use customer data to train AI systems by default.
16: Something there.
14: Chula Vista police say using Draft One is proactive.
1: Our mindset has been about forward thinking. How can we serve the community better? And that comes with using technology and being open to technologies that exist or that are coming in.
14: New technology already starting to shape modern policing. Camila Bernal, NBC News, Chula Vista, California.
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4: We are continuing to follow our lead story tonight, the volley of gunshots heard near the White House. This is the scene in Washington, D.C. Four law enforcement sources tell NBC News that at least two people have been shot outside the White House. One person is in grave condition. Officers say one of these people is believed to be a suspect, but isn't clear at this hour if the second person is a suspect or a bystander. We will keep monitoring this situation and bring you the latest as it develops. Also tonight, at least 90 people were killed in China after a deadly gas explosion at a coal mine. You can see the huge emergency response there. Chinese state media reports that nearly 250 workers were on duty at the time and that nine miners are still unaccounted for. More than 120 people were hospitalized. Chinese leader Xi Jinping calling for an all-out rescue effort and an investigation into what caused the incident. Also, in Venezuela tonight, the U.S. Embassy in Caracas posting this video of a joint exercise between the U.S. and Venezuela today. You can see these huge ospreys landing at the U.S. Embassy in Caracas. The head of the U.S. Southern Command, General Francis Donovan, was among those transported to Caracas. The embassy says it's part of President Trump's three-phase plan for Venezuela following the ouster of Nicolas Maduro. And a large 6.0 magnitude earthquake rattled Hawaii's Big Island overnight, with tremors being felt there as well as in Maui and Oahu. Here you can see some home videos of the shaking. That quake prompting officials to more closely monitor the Kilauea volcano, one of the world's most active volcanoes, which has been erupting every now and then since 2024. When we come back, there's good news tonight. Emotional surprises from students across the country.
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4: There's good news tonight. You know, so often the good news doesn't get as much attention as the bad. So every Saturday we highlight the many people who spread joy and love. And these are just some of those stories this week.
19: Talk about a curveball. That's phys ed teacher Scott Messick at a surprise reunion with his students. Scott has been on medical leave as he battles a rare form of cancer and was supposed to return next school year. But the Phillies had a different idea, honoring Scott as their 2026 All-Star Teacher.
20: It's just amazing how people step up in your time of need.
19: The Phillies celebrating Scott on the field for the teacher who always hit it out of the park. This month, we saw shows of gratitude like these for educators across the country.
21: You like my green?
22: Yes.
19: In classroom. After classroom.
23: So I won this?
24: Yes. The student
23: body voted. Is that right?
24: Yes.
23: Oh, I feel so good. That's awesome.
19: Students getting extra creative to thank the people they learn from.
25: Make me cry. Love me.
19: this VIP entrance for the teachers in Williamstown, New Jersey, kicking off the day at St. Mary's School with a red carpet welcome.
6: Oh, thank you!
19: For teachers like Jennifer Bottino, that cheer was heard loud and proud.
7: As teachers, we spend so much time focusing on encouraging our students. So for them to take a moment to celebrate us, it was really meaningful.
19: It's not just teachers. Principal Doug Young kicked off his retirement with a bang. A huge assembly to end his 40-year career. Principal Young feeling the joy and the love on his last day at Lubbock High School in Texas.
8: What a ride. Bittersweet.
19: And for a man who always drives with a smile.
21: Johnny.
19: One last stop on his road to retirement. That's longtime bus driver Johnny Huss, known as Mr. Johnny at Lincoln Charter School in Denver. To his students, a friend and mentor who always goes the distance.
22: It's almost as though they'll never forget Mr. Johnny.
25: That's the way it seems. I don't know how I made such an impact.
19: On his last day, the whole school rallying around Mr. Johnny, showing him the same love he gave them his whole career. Everyone thanking Mr. Johnny for the ride of a lifetime.
22: What do you want them to know and remember about you?
25: That I cared. Each kid that got on the bus, I give them a fist bump, and I told them good morning. I'm setting the tone for those kids at the beginning of the school day. And I hope that's what they remember.
22: But we'll all remember Mr. Johnny. That's NBC Nightly News for this Saturday. The great Hallie Jackson will be here tomorrow night. I'm Jose Diaz-Balart. Thank you for the privilege of your time. Good night.
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26: She had missed a meeting, and then not to hear from her, this isn't right. It would have been impossible to get up every day knowing that she was gone. I had to believe we would find her alive.
27: Text her. She always got right back.
28: I've seen her step out the shower to answer her phone.
27: Then one day, she didn't.
26: Immediately, my spidey senses were high.
27: Where was Naila?
29: I send her an email, all caps, are you alive?
27: There was no sign of her, and such a confusing trail of clues. Even the calls to 911 were silent.
30: No voice, no struggles could be heard.
31: That's going to be kind of eerie.
30: Yes, it is.
26: In my heart, I knew she's not coming back.
27: One of the suspects had an alibi, until a camera caught him in a lie.
32: He lived a life of a lot of smoke and mirrors.
27: And the strangest clue of all, there in an empty parking lot.
33: Six perfectly stacked cardboard boxes.
27: Why were they there? What was in them?
30: It was right adjacent to a lagoon.
31: Whoa.
30: I watch enough Dateline to know that's probably not a good sign.
27: I'm Lester Holt, and this is Dateline. Here's Keith Morrison with Smoke and Mirrors.
34: It was hot, and it was late after midnight, September 27, 2007.
30: Pretty secluded area next to a forest preserve.
34: So it was. And it was clear and dark and still and vacant. here where the deep wood fought back against the decaying suburban sprawl. And then, nothing was clear at all.
26: I remember crying this violent cry.
0: You're experiencing everything, but it's not true. You're just waiting to wake up.
1: It just feels like you're in, literally, like in a nightmare.
34: Yes, still does. The name you'll want to remember is Naila.
2: The meaning was one who succeeds.
34: This is Naila's mother, Maria.
2: I wanted her to be successful, and she was. She lived her name.
34: Quite true, as frankly have the rest of them in this big family. This is Leah, the firstborn.
3: We might need a graph or chart because it's kind of involved.
34: Full siblings, half siblings, quarter siblings once removed, that sort of thing. Very blended.
1: We share one parent, so technically half siblings, but that word is kind of offensive to me because it implies that it's something less. And I've never felt that way. I've never used that word. We're just siblings.
34: One big, close, happy family. So said John, the youngest.
0: It's simple for us because, you know, we grew up together from the time we were young. So for us, it's like we're one big family.
34: Not one, but two Ashleys.
0: She's Ashley with the E, and the other one's Ashley with the Y.
34: That's this one.

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1: Never failed. Call her, she'd call back right away. Text her, she'd reply instantly, always.
2: She managed to water all of her relationships. She spent time with everyone, friends, family.
3: That's a pretty special skill.
2: Yeah, to manage that in your career.
1: There were men, of course there were, though she was, shall we say, discerning.
4: The young men she dated were of a caliber that, you know, we expected of her.
3: What sort of guys did she like?
2: Successful, nice, respectable men.
1: Professional men.
4: She was dating a plastic surgeon guy and this guy and that guy.
1: She took up briefly with a dashing investor who drove a white Bentley. And then in July 2007, Naila attended an art gallery opening and he came. This lawyer from Milwaukee, Andre Wright.
5: She had a big, beautiful smile. She was a very pretty woman, very warm personality. And we just kind of walked around the space looking at different pieces, talking about my interests, what I was looking for in a piece of art. Obviously, I tried to engage her.
3: Suddenly, this is a different search than it was
5: before.
3: Yeah,
5: I mean, the artwork became of little interest to me at that point.
1: And just like that, it was all over for both of them.
3: You know, I don't want to go all Hallmark card on you or anything like
5: that's
3: that.
5: Okay.
3: But, I mean, this was clearly a kind of a transcendental moment or something.
5: Yeah, absolutely. Definitely.
1: Ayla's family loved Andre. What family wouldn't?
4: She brought him to my child's first birthday party. He brought my baby a gift. I was like, who does that? But because he's a nice quality person.
3: They liked you.
5: I think so. Yeah. Yeah. Due to her influence, though.
3: You started planning on moving in together, right? On being together.
5: We did.
3: And that was happening pretty fast.
5: It felt good, though. I mean, it just felt natural.
1: It was long distance. He in Milwaukee, she in Chicago. They stayed connected by phone and email and text all day long.
5: I would call her every morning.
1: And no one seemed to notice any dark force, any unseen thing festering in the heat of that hot late summer. Didn't feel the warning. Didn't know who said what to whom.
6: It was September 18th, 2007, a Tuesday.
5: And that Tuesday morning, I thought I had called her on my way to work, but I was interrupted. And she called me and said, hey, what happened to my call? And I said, oh, I thought I had. So we spoke for a bit, exchanged emails later, and then just kind of went about the day.
1: Evening came. He, in the flush of love, called again. No answer.
5: Left her a message saying I was heading home and got a text message back from her phone saying she was at a dinner and would reach out later.
3: Wait a minute. You'd been calling her every day, talking all the time.
5: Yeah.
3: And she said, I'm at dinner. I'll call you later.
1: But she didn't. Then, 9 p.m., one of the Ashleys called Naila. Naila, who always picked up the phone for a sister.
2: I got a text message that said something along the lines that I'm at dinner and I'll call you in a few.
3: Does that sound like her?
2: No, it wasn't like her to not answer the phone. I've seen her, like, step out the shower to answer her phone.
5: I send her an email, all caps. Are you alive?
1: One of those half in jest, half worried things you say, without knowing what a good question it was.
7: Not only was Naila increasingly hard to reach, even worse, she hadn't shown up for work that day. When we return,
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8: Some people think that Talk Sport's just a clever name, that we just talk sport. But that's absolute balderdash. 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
9: September 19th, 2007 dawned in Chicago like any other late summer day. Hot, humid, windy. The usual. Except for one thing. Naila Franklin, ambitious, dependable, and always on her phone, was suddenly radio silent, even with her new love, Andre.
10: I called her that morning, emailed her, called her again early afternoon.
9: And that's when he sent her that all caps email, "Are you alive?"
11: And you probably didn't mean it the way it really was.
10: It's like to say to someone, "Are you there?"
9: Big sister Leah did get a call. Not from Naila, but from Naila's boss.
12: He said she had missed a meeting. Immediately, my spidey senses were high. So, of course, I tried to call her, didn't get her.
9: So Leah called Naila's friends and her other siblings. Had anyone heard from Naila?
13: I didn't speak with her that day. I didn't speak with her the day before.
14: And I said, no, I haven't. I actually haven't. I've been really busy and I haven't talked to her.
9: A cold fear took hold of Leah. She called the Chicago PD, filed a missing persons report. And then she drove over to Naila's condo, knocked on the door. No answer. She got a key. She went in.
12: You see her eggs and coffee that she had just left there. Just out.
15: Something's wrong.
12: Just like, you know what? this isn't right.
9: And then Leah got professional. She knew how. She's a public relations executive. And she called every media contact she had.
15: You kind of went wide on this thing. Your PR impulse really kicked in.
12: Yes.
9: Leah's experience told her not to hope too much for media help for one very unfortunate reason.
12: Quite frankly, I don't know of a lot of women of color or people of color who get the same attention by the public in general.
15: You know, there's that old saw in the media business, mm-hmm. and in fact, mm-hmm. there's some truth to it.
12: No, I think it's not just a saw. It's, it's
15: the good-looking young blonde goes missing, mm-hmm. and the whole world wants mm-hmm. to know about it mm-hmm. and stay talking about mm-hmm. it for years. Mm-hmm. Black woman's not quite the same deal.
12: No, and there is reality to that. It troubles the mind that when people of color go missing, or if it doesn't fit the narrative of gun violence or gang violence or something like that, then somehow it's not real.
9: So Leah knew, but Leah was not to be denied.
15: She decided they were damn well going to cover
12: it. Well, they were.
9: And maybe this was because of Leah's media savvy. The next morning, Naila's picture was all over the news.
16: Flyers with her picture are taped to traffic posts and handed out to people passing by.
14: We were in the streets and putting any place we could, downtown, suburbs.
9: They phoned and texted and emailed their friends, but no one reported seeing Naila. No one. Naila's sister kept replaying their last conversation.
13: She called me and she said, "I've got something to tell you." And before she could tell me, she got a call on the other line. And she clicked over and she said she'll call me back.
15: She didn't call you?
13: She didn't call me back.
9: Awful what a person's mind could churn up in the dark. As day one became two and then day three.
14: I kept calling her and kept calling her. I just kept thinking she's going to answer. She's going to answer. She's going to answer.
12: There's no handbook for this. So you wake up and you think it's a bad dream. And nope, it's still real.
9: The case of the missing pharmaceutical representative landed on the desks of Sergeant Mia Oliori and Detective Greg Jacobson, who, right away, scanned Naila's phone records and found something alarming. Just after 10 p.m., the night Naila vanished, her cell phone made three calls to 911.
17: Chicago Emergency.
18: No voice, no struggles could be heard, no background noise with the exception of some light music in the background.
11: That's going to be kind of eerie to hear that, huh?
18: Yes, it is. Is the person physically unable to complete the conversation and just able to dial a 911?
9: So the investigator set about talking to just about everybody Naila knew.
19: There was interviews completed through doctors she had visited to try to retrace her steps.
11: A lot of people were talking.
19: Of course, anyone that we knew had a relationship with her.
9: Maybe Leah's PR campaign helped because
18: we had some anonymous tips, people saying that they saw her at this location.
9: But not a single one of them led to Naila. By now, the detectives believed they were dealing with a serious crime. And yet,
18: she's missing. Technically, there hasn't been a crime committed.
11: That makes it somewhat awkward when you're looking into it.
19: But anyone that we knew that had contact with her, the boyfriend that she was in Wisconsin with the weekend before she went missing, they were all interviewed.
9: That boyfriend from Wisconsin, Andre, had come to Chicago, was helping with the search, and soon was, perhaps, a subject of it.
11: They came to you?
10: They did.
9: The perfect boyfriend. Now, to police, a perfectly obvious person of interest.
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11: Whoa.
18: I watch enough Dateline to know that's probably not a good sign.
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13: You don't realize how the world seems so big when you're looking for someone.
9: Imagine all of Chicago, and Naila could be anywhere, tied up in some basement, in the trunk of a car, or worse. Then, middle of the night, 20 miles south of town, in a place called Calumet City, a local cop was on routine patrol checking out a golf course parking lot. His name is Calvin Lucius.
25: So as I got to this area right here, I noticed right in front of me six perfectly stacked cardboard boxes, shipping boxes.
26: Sitting right there in the parking lot?
25: Sitting right on the curb. So it stood out. So I'm looking like something's not right here.
9: Inside the boxes, pills, hundreds of them.
25: I was thinking, okay, this might be something big as far as, some type of narcotics and drug-related case.
9: Except, look more like samples, something a pharmaceutical rep would have been handing out free to doctors.
26: What were they?
25: Just different type of medicines. I can't even pronounce the names.
9: What were they doing here? On the label, the address to a storage locker, and a name, Naila. And pretty soon,
25: the FBI and Chicago police, everybody was out here looking.
9: Including Detective Greg Jacobson.
18: It was in a pretty secluded area next to a forest preserve, which was right adjacent to a lagoon.
11: Whoa.
18: I watch enough Dateline to know that's probably not a good sign.
9: Was Naila down there in that murky water?
19: We had light trucks out there. They dredged the lagoon.
9: Back and forth they went, scoured every inch of the pond and the thick woods behind it, and found one weird thing.
18: There was some jewelry that was on some of the bushes.
9: Pearls and such, just hanging there. The cops checked with their friends. Looked like Naila's, they said. Except Naila wasn't here. But remember Sister Leah's PR campaign? Not far away from there, next town over.
12: The person saw a newscast, and they were like, that car's been on my block for a couple days, and thank God they saw that, and thank God they cared enough to call it in.
9: That call came from here, Hammond, Indiana, just down the road from Calumet, 3 days after Naila vanished. A black Chevy Impala.
19: We rushed out there to see it.
9: It was hers.
19: You open that trunk, the last thing you want to think is that there's something in that trunk. Unfortunately, there wasn't.
0: You obviously do a workup on the vehicle. And did you find any prints, any DNA, anything useful at all?
18: I think our evidence technicians that processed it described it as it was wiped clean.
0: Including in the trunk?
19: Yes.
18: Yes.
9: Believing somehow she might find her sister, the younger Ashley drove out there.
13: The car was parked in front of an abandoned house. And I went and I banged on the door, looked through the windows. I screamed her name. I didn't want to leave. I had to be taken from that area.
9: Of course, the cops canvassed the neighbors. And what do you know?
19: They had seen a male mulling around the vehicle and then enter another vehicle and leave. And that was a few days prior to us actually locating the vehicle.
0: Did they give you a good description?
19: A male African-American, thin build.
9: That description might have fit a lot of people in Naila's life. Like, for example, her new boyfriend, Andre Wright. Police had questioned him right away, of course, about their relationship and where he was when she disappeared.
10: And they asked about when last time I saw her was, last time we spoke.
9: Or could that man mulling around the car have been someone else, like that previous boyfriend, the investor? His name was Reginald Potts. But before the cops could find him, he stepped up and called them.
18: He wanted to know why the Chicago police wanted to talk with him.
9: He agreed to stop by headquarters for a talk.
18: He gives us a lot of information.
9: He'd met her a year earlier, he told them, by pure chance, really, on the street in the ritzy Gold Coast. She was sophisticated, so was he. They dated briefly, realized it wasn't for life. Though a girl could do worse, what with his white Bentley and duplex overlooking the lake.
18: He lives in a very large apartment complex, a high-rise.
0: Nice place.
19: Yes,
18: beautiful.
19: In an upscale area of the city.
18: It's where you want to live.
9: Wow. Reginald told them everything he did the day Naila vanished. Everywhere he went. Very detailed. The day's events, early evening shopping with friends at Target, bar hopping later with not one but two girlfriends, separately, of course. And after that, an intimate plan with a third girlfriend.
18: They make arrangements to meet at Reginald's apartment around midnight on the 18th.
0: This guy gets around.
18: If you got a Bentley, your options are open, right?
0: I guess so.
9: As investigators headed off to check Reginald Potts' alibi, down in Calumet City, Officer Calvin Lucius was again cruising vacant parking lots, this time a mile or so from where he found those boxes, when a partner noticed something.
25: He saw a pair of earbuds hanging from the tree.
9: Bright little baubles showed up in the dark. What else was in that abandoned place at the edge of the midnight woods?
2: Coming up, it's now a different type of investigation, and detectives take a closer look at a man from Naila's past.
19: She sensed there was something off about him.
2: When Dateline.
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29: For all the frantic activity, the phone calls, the flyers, the organized looking about, it was a rare quiet time, 9 days in, when Naila Franklin's sister felt it.
12: We had a prayer service at our church. In my heart, I knew, I was like, you know what, she's not coming back.
29: And that very night, in the 3 a.m. hush of Calumet City, Night Patrol Officer Calvin Lucius felt his way past the glittering earbuds his partner saw hanging from a tree to the inky black fringe of forest at the back of a long-abandoned parking lot behind a derelict video store.
25: I probably got, like, maybe right around in this area.
0: Yeah.
25: And just looked over, and the body was there.
0: What was that moment like?
25: Shock. You don't know if it's her or not, but you have an idea because it's a female body.
29: They had to resort to dental records to confirm it was Naila.
12: I think this type of death, it doesn't just kill that person. It kills a lot in the family. It's the absence of a piece of you because that person's not here.
30: I can't describe it. It's like, you know it's happening, but it just doesn't feel real.
4: It just feels like you're in literally like in a nightmare.
29: An autopsy confirmed that death was by asphyxiation, so now it was homicide. But who was the killer? Not Andre. Confirmed he was in Milwaukee when Naila vanished.
19: Everything with him checked out.
29: As for being questioned,
0: are you upset by it?
10: Not at all. No. They should have done that. That was part of doing their job.
29: So what about that investor, Reginald Potts, the one who'd been so helpful? Well, this was curious. When the detectives went to visit his high-rise apartment, they couldn't help but notice.
18: The exterior to one of the doors was extremely damaged, like it had been forced open.
0: Huh. That's weird.
29: Maybe not so weird. There was an explanation.
18: Reginald Potts was recently visited by members of the Cook County Sheriff's Department in an attempt to evict Reginald Potts.
29: Of course, this was 2007. Lots of people were falling behind on their mortgages. But by the look of it, Reginald's problems ran deeper than that.
19: He was constantly in default. 15 pairs of Gucci shoes and not a bed to sleep on.
0: Not a bed to sleep on?
18: A mattress.
19: A mattress. No furniture.
0: Floor.
19: Not a pot or pan in the kitchen, but yet what he believed were important items to surround himself with. Cars, clothing, high-end restaurants, there for show.
29: The Bentley, it turned out, belonged to somebody else. And Reginald juggled girlfriends and hookups and an ex-wife who was raising one of his children and an ex-girlfriend with whom he'd had another. Didn't take Naila long to figure it out, or so her friends told the police.
19: She sensed there was something off about him. And that's probably where she decided to, you know, look a little deeper.
29: So she ended it. And as she did, she warned whomever she could about Reginald, even one of his other girlfriends.
0: Watch out for this guy. He's bad news. And he's cheating on you.
18: Yeah, they were in communication about Reginald.
29: Naila told Andre that when Reginald found out, he wasn't happy.
10: He got wind of that. And reached out to Naila in a threatening manner.
29: Sent her nasty emails and voicemails.
0: Did she worry about that a lot?
10: She didn't exhibit any worries to me about it.
29: But she must have been worried. Detectives found a report that Naila had called a non-emergency police phone number, asked about filing an order of protection against a threatening ex-boyfriend. She mentioned Mr. Potts. So yes, Reginald Potts was a murder suspect. But he wasn't exactly hiding from the police. Remember, he'd given them a very detailed alibi to check out.
18: He's pretty specific on where he's at.
29: And as the weeks went by, he seemed quite eager to help.
18: And he continuously called me on my cell phone.
0: Really?
18: Yes.
0: Called you to tell you what?
18: Try to direct an investigation. Why haven't we talked to Hugh Eccles and Castor Eccles?
29: His friends, the Eccles, were with him much of the day, he said.
18: They were at a Target store, shopping.
29: And sure enough, Mr. Eccles confirmed his account. There they are on surveillance cameras at the Target store, which would seem to exclude Potts as a suspect. If he was shopping, he wasn't kidnapping and killing Naila. But this was curious. For some reason, Reginald did not show up on camera.
19: So if you're ever going to commit a crime, do not do it at Target, because they're going to have everything down to your sign, your transaction on the keypad.
0: Yeah.
19: Very clear.
29: Meaning, either he managed somehow to avoid every camera in the store, or his friend lied for him. So they hauled Reginald's buddy down to the station, and after a few go-rounds, he admitted not only that Reginald wasn't at the Target, but
19: he did receive a phone call from Reginald Potts and then traveled to Hammond in order to pick him up because he needed a ride.
29: Hammond, Indiana, the town where Naila's car was found. On the 6th of December 2007, Reginald Potts was arrested for the murder of Naila Franklin. But Reginald, quite vehemently, denied killing her.
6: This is the evidence, okay? We can put you in the navigation.
29: Fabrication? Yes, said Reginald. He was being framed.
7: Coming up, a suspect bears all.
6: Why are you taking the floor off? Because I What's that?
7: Yes, I am.
6: Okay.
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0: Here we are in a little room in a Chicago police station.
26: Let's see, that is what you said.
9: Reginald Potts is under arrest for the murder of Nyla Franklin. The detectives are certain they have their man. But Mr. Potts?
26: I have adamantly denied that I was ever there, period.
9: Reginald Potts appears to be insulted they even asked.
26: And I can tell you, you're lying.
9: Nyla? He was nowhere near her, he said, the day she vanished.
26: Listen to me. I was not in her apartment on the 18th, period, or her or apartment building.
9: Of course, they told him. They had evidence.
30: Someone saw her distinctive Bentley in her parking garage or building.
26: That's it. Hey, this woman, and I can tell you for sure, but that's a lot.
9: A police frame-up. To which the detective said,
30: Reginald, do you understand about videotapes? There's cameras.
9: Yes, including Naila's apartment building.
29: And there is Reginald, plain as day, with Naila, arriving and leaving with her. On that very day, she disappeared.
0: So you knew he was there?
18: Yes.
29: But Reginald doubled down on his denial.
26: I am certain that I am nowhere near inside of Naila Franklin's apartment building.
29: Accused the police of fabricating evidence.
26: And if you have, you have been very creative with Photoshop. I guarantee you cannot bring me getting off in an elevator at Naila Franklin's house. If you have, you've been very creative with Photoshop.
29: He talked and talked, denied and denied.
26: We can put you in, let me the fabrication.
29: All without any apparent desire for an attorney. But when they asked him to stand in a lineup so witnesses could have a look.
1: There's no lawyer here that can bear witness to what is going on and who's speaking to whom in the lineup room, the person who's viewing me. I definitely do not feel comfortable.
2: There's a lawyer here, the state's attorney here from Cook County.
1: The state's attorney is out representing the people and representing the case. I would not feel comfortable at all.
29: So they waited for Reginald's attorney to arrive. And then it got odd.
2: Reginald, the attorney's right there.
1: Yes, sir.
2: Why are you taking the clothes off?
1: Because I am.
2: What's that?
1: Because I am.
2: Okay. Your attorney's right here. We want to take you for a lineup right now. Will you step in the other room?
1: No, sir.
18: Reginald removed all his clothing and refused to stand in the lineup.
0: That's an interesting tactic.
18: Yes.
0: Have you ever seen that before?
18: No.
29: So, no lineup. But they charged him anyway with capital murder. Naila, by then, had been dead 3 months.
4: I was definitely relieved. I was kind of surprised that it took so long, but I was relieved.
29: Relieved, too, that Reginald Potts, as was his right, demanded a speedy trial. But then...
3: Reginald Potts used every resource at his disposal to delay the process.
29: NBC Chicago's Charlie Wojciechowski watched in something like amazement as Reginald turned speedy justice into something else altogether.
3: He hired lawyers, he fired lawyers, he tried to act as his own attorney. At each step of the process, the trial itself had to be reset.
29: 1, 2, 3 years passed that way. In the fourth year after the murder, Illinois abolished capital punishment, so that was off the table. And still, Reginald's actions forced delays.
3: This is one of the most bizarre cases we've seen in Chicago.
29: Just as Naila's family had reached out to the media, Reginald Potts tried to launch a PR campaign from behind bars.
3: His family reached out trying to convince me that there may be some way that he's not associated with this crime, that it might be someone else, that there was a rush to judgment.
29: He talked to a newspaper columnist who wrote sympathetically about his treatment in jail. And every delay, every manipulation was slow torture.
12: I very much believe that everyone should have a fair and just trial, and that too often people who are poor or people of color do not, or most often, they don't get proper representation and they don't get a fair shake in our court system. But this was not that.
29: And then finally, on October 28, 2015, on a crisp fall day in Chicago, the state versus Reginald Potts began. It had taken 8 years to get here.
5: When it was finally happening, we were sort of like confused about how things would go down. Like, there's finally a trial. What type of experience is this going to be?
29: They had no idea. How could they? Cook County Assistant State's Attorneys Maria McCarthy and Fabio Valentini brought the case against Potts.
7: This was a case with no eyewitnesses, no confession, no video of the crime, no physical evidence linking Reginald Potts to the crime, and a cause of death that was based on primarily exclusion. We don't try many cases like that.
29: And not many cases with a defendant quite like Reginald Potts.
11: Coming up, an accused killer's defense.
8: I'm not a punk.
13: He's smarter than the average criminal, but not as smart as he thinks he is.
11: When Dateline.
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0: For 8 years, Viola Franklin's family struggled through their incomplete grief.
1: What really tormented me all these years is that there's a possibility that justice won't be done.
0: There was no real forensic evidence, only circumstantial things. Though, according to the prosecutors, there was a whole smorgasbord of proof. That video of Reginald Potts with Naila the day she vanished? The video at the Target store that did not show him and thus blew up his alibi? Naila's friends testified she showed them emails and played a voicemail in which he threatened her.
2: Naila played that voicemail for them because she was so terrified. And essentially, in that voicemail, he said to Naila, "I'm going to have you erased. I'm going to make you disappear."
0: In fact, said the prosecutors, that's exactly what he did. Snuck into her building, led her terrified to the garage, where he strangled her, stuffed her body in the trunk of her own car. And how do they know he took her out to the suburbs to dump her body and her car? Cell towers linked their phones together like a trail of breadcrumbs.
3: From the moment that they walked out of that vestibule to the garage, she's not seen by anybody. She's not calling anybody. She's not answering calls. Her texts are all odd. But her phone and his phone are together, lockstep, the entire rest of the day.
0: Right to the abandoned video store, behind which they finally found Naila's body. No coincidence he chose that particular spot, so far from Chicago, said the prosecutors.
3: And we find out that the Video Max store is owned by Potts' brother-in-law.
0: His friend, the alibi witness, now testified for the prosecution that, yes, he initially lied for Reginald, but didn't know it was to cover up a murder. And remember those three strange hang-up calls to 911 and those odd texts her family and boyfriend received? It was Reginald Potts using Naila's phone hours after he murdered her, said the prosecution. A clever killer's attempt to throw off a missing person's investigation.
3: He's smarter than the average criminal, but not as smart as he thinks he is.
0: But Reginald Potts was nothing if not strategic. His defense was to refute their evidence and discredit the prosecution.
4: Defense attorneys need to create reasonable doubt. In this case, it was very difficult to determine cause of death. So immediately, the defense is going to rush to that idea and say, well, you can't really tell how they died. And it's little things like that in the hopes that one juror or two jurors will latch onto that and say, I can't convict.
0: They even disputed the cell phone evidence the prosecution believed cinched the case.
4: The defense has alleged that the idea that you can triangulate a cell phone signal based on the cell it pings on a tower is somehow flawed.
0: After 2 weeks of testimony and argument, the jury had the case. Did Reginald's arguments persuade them? 2 hours and 15 minutes after they began, the jury answered no. They pronounced Reginald Potts guilty of first-degree murder.
5: Whew, I was so relieved. It's like, okay, that's passed. Now it's the next thing, so.
0: The next thing was sentencing nearly 4 months later.
5: Still waiting and hoping he doesn't get like 4 years or something stupid like that.
6: Mr. Potts is present. All
0: but again, they had no idea. What was this man all about? There was a hearing to help the judge make a decision about sentence. Normally just arguments, recommendations from both sides. But not this time. The prosecution called 35 witnesses to tell the judge a hair-raising story about Reginald Potts. Reginald was not quite the gold-plated success story he appeared to be.
7: He lived a life of a lot of smoke and mirrors.
2: He's a con man who fooled a lot of people.
0: And when the con man was challenged, everybody, even law enforcement, was a target.
8: He would kill me, he would kill my family, would never be safe.
6: When he was struck 3 times by Mr. Potts in the face.
0: He spent much of his adult life in prison, where he assaulted guards.
8: I was struck in the right eye by Detainee Potts.
0: All of that was too prejudicial to present at trial, but now absolutely relevant.
9: And he took her in back by the elevator, and I heard slap.
3: Well, this guy has been an absolute menace his entire adult life.
10: Do you see Mr. Potts in court today?
0: And when a woman stood up to him? Witness after witness testified that Reginald betrayed them, bullied them, and much worse.
9: He choked her out, and threw her on the bed.
3: this guy not only had a propensity for violence against women, but he had a propensity specifically to choke and strangle them.
11: He's a sociopath. He lies as easily as he breathes about anything, no matter how stupid. If he tells you what time it is, look at your watch.
0: That bad, huh?
2: Yes.
3: The guy's a monster.
0: A monster who, however briefly, fooled even the sophisticated, successful Naila to her mother's eternal sorrow.
12: You don't know who you're letting into your life. They don't always come looking like a monster.
0: There's a kind of ceremony about these things. Everyone gets to talk.
13: Naila's murder stole from our community a bright light.
14: Nightmare still taunt me with her screaming, moaning and reaching out, begging for her life.
0: But Reginald cried, denied everything.
15: The jury of my peers came back with a verdict that I believe is false. And I believe it is invalid. And I believe that a court of appeals will overturn that. But for now, this court has to honor what they said and impose a sentence. But I tell you, Your Honor, I am not the person that Ms. McCarthy has tried to paint in this courtroom. I'm not a monster. I'm not a monster.
0: We waited to see if the judge would buy Reginald's story or the prosecutor's. And here it was.
16: You are a cold, calculating, conniving coward of a con man who must be punished.
0: And indeed he was. Life without parole.
16: Take him away.
0: So, that was justice. The most Naila's family could hope for. Terribly important. And strangely empty.
1: It's still not done. She's still not back. You still can't talk with her.
0: No. They try to remember Naila not as a murder victim, but as the beautiful young woman she was, the vibrant center of her family. But grief, real and painful, comes to visit every day.
7: You know, people will say, oh, well, she's your spirit and she's your angel and she's in a better place and all this other stuff. I'm like, yeah, but I want her here. I don't want my 28-year-old sister to be my angel. I want her to be right here in the thick of it with me.
17: That's all for now. I'm Lester Holt. Thanks for joining us.
18: She was a rare gem to have as a friend, and we were lucky to have been with her.
19: A bright and beautiful teen invites a friend to sleep over. The next morning, she's dead.
20: Oh my God, I don't feel a pulse.
21: What in the world happened? 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
19: Turned out, this was no ordinary slumber party.
22: We know from their phones that this was a planned event. 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
19: Stories surfacing of a dangerous experiment.
18: The main purpose of having the sleepover was to try it.
19: An experiment that just might tempt other teams.
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24: They're killing our kids, and we need to do something about it.
25: It's a terrifying threat.
26: She was saying, Aaron, your best friend died, and she kept yelling that over and over.
25: And these teens found out about it the hard way.
18: It's kind of made out to seem like one of those you're not really going to see it in your life kind of drugs.
25: They're called synthetic drugs, and they are cheap, dangerous, easy to get, and often marketed specifically to young people.
22: Something this deadly, in this small of a dose, had entered our high school. Not just our community, but our kids.
25: You may not have heard of them, but law enforcement agencies across the country have, and they're sounding the alarm.
23: It is a gamble. Every time a kid gets a hold of one of these things, they're gambling, except they're gambling with their life.
25: And there's no better way to understand that life-threatening gamble than the story of 17-year-old Tara Fitzgerald.
20: Oh my God, her lips are blue and
4: And I don't feel a pulse.
25: It's a story no parent wants to hear, but this mom and dad feel compelled to share.
5: It seems surreal, unbelievable, unimaginable.
25: Tara Fitzgerald was no typical teenager. At least that's what her closest friends say.
6: She looked at the world so much deeper and with so much more meaning than anyone that I've met.
8: Most people were worried about prom dresses, and she was worried about what kinds of things.
26: She was very philosophical. She wanted to know how the world worked and how the universe worked and how God worked.
18: I'd consider her an old soul.
26: Such an old soul.
18: Yeah.
25: But Tara also had a lighter, more carefree side.
18: Quirky is the key word when it comes to Tara, because she did have kind of a different sense of humor. And she knew how to make everyone laugh.
5: She liked to make faces, and her friends would just act goofy sometimes, and they enjoyed that.
25: She lived with her parents, Tom and Mai, and her little sister in the quiet suburban city of Woodbury, Minnesota, not far from the Twin Cities.
5: Tara was a really energetic kid from a very young age.
25: According to her dad, she was a bit of a daredevil.
4: Yes! I did it!
5: She liked to do skateboarding and the climbing walls. She'd do the tubing.
8: On the
5: back of the boat, because we had the cabin, and she would just be a daredevil on that.
18: She liked going and just kind of taking risks and stuff.
25: But her family...

0: take the book away from the table.
1: Right. But a lot of times, like, how could you yell at a kid when they read a book?
2: Yeah.
0: Smart kid, Tom.
2: Yeah, she was a smart kid. Science just came easily for her.
3: And when she aced her ACT college admissions exam, Tara was over the moon.
4: She loved to rub it in and brag.
5: I'm pretty sure she texted me in all capital letters, like, throughout our whole conversation. Oh my gosh, look what I got. I didn't even study.
3: It was January 10th, 2014, and to celebrate her score and good grades, Tara asked if she could have a Friday night sleepover.
1: At that time, I was so happy. I
0: can't turn her down.
1: I can't turn her down, so I said, sure.
0: And the girl that came over was somebody you knew?
2: You know, we didn't know her as well as her close core of girlfriends, but Tara knew her pretty well. And they would just sit there and watch scary movies or whatever and chat and talk.
1: And eat junk food.
2: It made me feel very secure knowing that they were in the lower level of our home and hanging out together where they had some space from us, and yet they're safe.
3: But there was something some of Tara's friends knew that her parents didn't. Tara was planning to experiment that night with LSD.
5: The main purpose of having the sleepover was to try it, to try the drug.
0: To try LSD.
5: Mm-hmm.
3: Tara's friends say their group, including Tara, didn't usually drink or do drugs.
4: As far as, like, you know, going to parties and drugs and alcohol wasn't really something that was like her.
3: But still, this was high school, and they weren't exactly shocked that Tara wanted to try something illegal.
5: I told her that's a stupid idea.
0: And you left it at that?
5: Yeah. And she didn't really want to be talked out of it.
6: I think everyone kind of knew it was kind of a bucket list type thing for her. I mean, she was really into the Beatles, and they obviously talk about that kind of thing in their songs.
3: That weekend started like so many for teenagers. Tara's friend came over for their Friday night sleepover, and the two girls spent the night doing their own thing in the basement.
2: I could hear the girls down there laughing, but I didn't want to go down there and talk to them. And
0: invade
2: I just wanted to
0: their
2: leave
0: privacy.
2: Yeah.
3: The next morning, Tom and Mai let the girls sleep in and quietly left the house for a basketball game with Tara's little sister. They assumed everything was fine at the house, until they got a frantic call. It was the mother of the friend who'd slept over.
2: She called and said that she was at our house and that they couldn't wake Tara up.
0: They couldn't wake her up.
2: Right. And then she said something about, I think she's taken some drug or something. And I was like, what? You can't wake her up. I said, call 911. And I immediately got off the phone and grabbed Mai, and we shot out the door to go for home.
3: Drugs? They couldn't fathom it. But Tara's parents, as well as their whole community, were about to get an unwelcome education.
1: I never would have thought that she'd take anything.
2: No.
1: Never in a million years.
7: What exactly had happened to Tara? Investigators were about to uncover some disturbing clues.
8: We know from their phones that this was a planned event. They had discussed it. They took pictures.
7: When we come back, what those pictures reveal. When Dateline continues.
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3: The sun rose on a cold Midwestern morning, and Tom and Mai Fitzgerald were facing the worst moment of their lives.
4: What in the world happened? How could this be? It just seemed like a complete nightmare.
3: They were at an early morning basketball game with their youngest child when they got a terrifying phone call from a fellow parent who was at their home. She said their 17-year-old daughter, Tara, was lying unresponsive in the basement. Tom told her to call 911.
5: Oh my God, Sheila, her lips are blue and I don't feel a pulse.
6: You don't feel a pulse?
5: Correct.
6: Okay. Try to shake her and shout, are you okay? Does she respond?
5: Are you okay? Are you all right, Tara? Are you okay, sweetie?
6: Nothing.
5: Are you okay?
3: Tom and Mai raced home to find their house surrounded.
7: Just let a cab call an ambulance. I was praying.
4: And the paramedics were working on her, trying to get her to breathe. I talked to her, just saying, please, Tara, come back, and trying to encourage her.
8: They put her in the ambulance, took her to the hospital.
4: And then I went. Mai was just inconsolable, so I had to just leave. I went by myself, and I drove to the hospital. So I was in there with her and the doctors.
3: Doctors worked tirelessly for almost half an hour to save Tara, and then they had to stop.
4: And they just told me that it wasn't going to happen. So they were going to stop their efforts. Yeah. I don't know that. I was in shock, I just went and laid on her and cried. It seemed surreal, unbelievable.
7: Terrible story on TV, and you hear all this tragedy, but you never thought that it could happen to your kid.
4: No, not in a million years.
7: You never think that would happen. And so when it happened, you don't believe it.
4: No.
3: Tara's friends knew she was planning to take LSD that night, but it never occurred to them that she could die.
9: She assured me it's not dangerous, and I didn't know anything about it, and so I assumed that she must be doing her research on it.
3: Mai called them to break the news.
10: She was really hysterical. She was saying, Aaron, your best friend died, and she kept yelling that over and over.
8: Oh my God, what did you do?
10: I was just so shocked, and it was like so hard to process, like what that meant.
11: My first response was, are you kidding? Because it didn't feel real yet. But then it was like everything kind of hit at once, and it was all just, everything fell apart.
3: Investigators were surprised too, but by something else. At the time, Commander Brian Mueller was head of the local drug task force. When he heard Tara overdosed on LSD, it just didn't add up.
12: We don't see that with LSD-related drugs.
3: LSD, also known as acid, was created by a research chemist back in the 30s and has been studied for decades. Much is known about its effects, and in Mueller's experience, he knows LSD can trigger deadly behavior.
8: Somebody jumps out a window or acts out because of the LSD.
12: Absolutely, yeah. Injures themselves or gets in a fight or, yeah, jumps out a window.
3: But the drug itself is not usually deadly.
12: An LSD overdose typically isn't going to happen in our experience. And so our concern at that time is immediately what was ingested, you know, was that the cause of her death, and is there any more out there?
3: Even Tara's grief-stricken father was perplexed.
13: When I heard acid, I thought, I've never heard about anybody overdosing from acid. So it seemed really peculiar. I mean, this is some of the things that were running through my mind.
3: And another question. If Tara and her friend both took the drug, why did one girl live and the other die? Michelle Frasconi was the lead detective.
8: How do you explain that?
14: Terrifying. I mean, that is something we had to look at. Why do we have one that's able to communicate with us a few hours later, sitting in an interview room, and we have one that's going to autopsy? Our first thing was to talk to the friend who provided us quite a bit of information from that evening, at least a decent timeline. We did phone forensics immediately.
8: What did that tell you about what happened after midnight?
14: We know from their phones that this was a planned event. They had discussed it. They took pictures.
3: This is a photo of Tara taken just moments after she took the drug. And that's what an actual LSD tab looks like. It was unclear to detectives whether those are two tabs or one tab that came apart.
14: The reason they had selected the night of the 10th was because Tara's parents were going to be gone in the morning for a sporting event for her sister, and so this was going to give them time to recover.
3: Tara and her friend had planned it all out, even arranging to have another friend on standby to call in case something went wrong. And as teenagers do, they had their phones out, taking photos and videos.
7: Try.
3: This is some of the video Try. Taken that night.
7: Try.
3: The video showed investigators how the night went from a fun, giggly high.
7: How do you feel, Tara?
15: Oh.
3: To this, Tara lying unresponsive on the basement floor. She was in serious trouble, but her friend never woke Tara's parents, who were right upstairs, and she never called 911. But she did call the friend who'd agreed to help in an emergency, and she sped right over.
14: It sounds like she comes in through a window. Something's not right with Tara. She's not communicating anymore. She's not talking to him. And this tripster who comes says, I sit with her on the floor. I rub her hair. I just hope it's all gonna go away.
8: Does she stay?
14: She stays for a bit of time and ultimately says the reason for leaving is, well, one, she had to get a car home, but secondly, it was too freaky.
8: Too freaky?
14: Yeah, didn't want to have to deal with it.
3: The friend sleeping over wrote this heartbreaking note towards the end of the night.
14: Dear Tara, this is the worst night of our life, and it still isn't over. Love, the friend.
8: How do the friends explain not calling for help? What did they say to you?
14: They simply say they didn't want to get in trouble. They didn't want their parents to be upset or disappointed. These were A honor roll students.
8: And they thought they could wait it out.
14: Right.
3: Because the teenagers didn't think LSD was all that dangerous, let alone deadly.
10: She assumed that it was genuine LSD, and she must have read somewhere that you can't overdose on genuine LSD.
3: And the police were thinking along those same lines. It couldn't have been LSD. Tara had to have taken something else.
14: We have to figure out where it came from, what it is. Is it illegal?
3: Woodbury police now had a mystery to solve and a deadly drug to track down.
15: Coming up, investigators also want to find out who gave Tara the drug that killed her. Now they and her family are in for a huge surprise.
4: I was like, what the? Are you kidding me? What is going on here? How can this be?
15: When Dateline continues.
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3: The Woodbury, Minnesota Police Department was trying to find out how one small dose of a drug killed 17-year-old Tara Fitzgerald. Tara thought she was taking LSD, but the local drug task force team suspected she'd taken something else.
12: We're pretty sure it's some type of synthetic drug, either that we've heard about or don't know about.
8: A synthetic drug?
12: Yes.
3: The term synthetic drugs refers to a class of narcotics made from chemicals that can be unpredictable and are sometimes sold masquerading as other, better-known drugs. Tara's case was the first time police in this suburb were dealing with a synthetic drug death. And Tara's friends say they knew little, if anything, about this new class of drugs.
10: I know in our health class, which all high schoolers are required to take, they do speak of synthetic drugs, but it is kind of made out to seem like one of those you're not really going to see it in your life kind of drugs.
8: Are there lots of drugs in the high school?
10: It was casual to hear about marijuana and alcohol in our grade or in our high school. But then you get up into the higher, more dangerous drugs, we wouldn't really hear about that.
8: So at parties, would people be smoking pot, right?
14: Yeah.
8: Drinking? Mm-hmm. Anything more than that?
14: No, if people were going to do anything more than that, it usually would have been something that was a little bit more private. We were absolutely terrified. Our biggest fear as a police department and as a community is that something this deadly in this small of a dose had entered our high school. Not just our community, but our kids.
3: Investigators' first priority was locating the drugs and getting them off the street. That meant finding the person who sold them to Tara. A search through her text messages pointed to one name.
8: So you're able right away to figure out, here's the person that gave it to Tara.
14: Here's the next person, yep.
8: And who was that?
14: Brian Norlander.
8: And who was he?
14: Brian was completely unknown to us.
3: Brian was a high school junior, honors student, football player, and a close friend of Tara's.
8: Never been in trouble before.
14: Never been in trouble before.
3: Yet somehow, Brian was mixed up in a drug deal. Text messages told police he'd sold Tara the tabs for $10 each.
8: So you need to find Brian right away.
14: We need to find Brian.
3: It was Saturday afternoon, just hours after Tara died, and her friends were gathered at her home.
10: I remember walking in and seeing Mai on the couch and hearing her scream. And the atmosphere was just tense, and everyone was absolutely heartbroken.
3: Two of Tara's friends knew that Brian sold her the drug and texted him to meet, but they didn't know police were looking for him too.
11: He lived by Tara, so me and Aaron walked, and he drove, and we met up with him on the street and just went into his car to tell him what had happened.
8: So you guys are walking from up there, right?
11: Uh-huh.
8: And Brian is driving a car.
11: Yeah, Brian drove up to here,
8: yeah.
11: And we were walking from that way.
3: Sitting in the car, they told Brian what happened.
11: I mean, he had to deal with losing his friend on top of thinking, I gave her that drug, so I think it was so much for him to take in all at once, so we just kind of all sat in silence.
3: But the silence was broken when a car pulled up and someone approached the window. It was the police.
8: What happens? Tells Brian to get out of the car, Aaron?
11: Tells Brian to get out of the car. So then we all stepped out of the car. Another officer asked Jesse and I to put our hands in the back of the car. They took our information and took our phones, because everything...
8: Your cell phones?
11: Yeah.
8: So you're watching Brian be handcuffed?
11: Yeah.
3: Down at the station, Brian admitted right away that he had supplied the drugs to Tara, and he was clearly distraught.
5: You didn't want to kill her?
6: No.
8: Was Brian a drug user, a drug dealer? Was this something he did regularly?
14: Not that we believe.
3: Brian said the drug deal was a one-time thing, something he'd done as a favor for his friend Tara.
6: Do you know what kind of drug it was? Yeah. What was it? LSD. Okay. And is it actually LSD as far as you know, or is it something else? Fairly positive it is. Okay.
3: Brian was reluctant to say where he got it, but eventually he gave police a name.
5: Who is Alistair Burke?
3: Officers went right out to find him. They questioned Alistair at his home, where he confessed to selling Brian the drugs, but said he was no drug dealer either. He said he bought the drugs from yet another Woodbury High School student, Sidney Johnson.
14: This is becoming even more concerning for law enforcement because we have not made it out of the high school yet.
8: Who are these kids that we're talking about?
14: They're good kids. They've never been in trouble with the law. They've never been in trouble at school. for the majority of them, straight A, honor society, honor roll kids.
3: And now they were all in serious trouble. Tara's parents were stunned when they heard where the police investigation was going.
4: I was like, what the? Are you kidding me? Brian Orlander was the one that gave this to her? What is going on here? How can this be?
8: Your whole world is being
4: turned upside
8: shaken.
4: Down. Turned upside down completely. He would be the last person in the world that I would have imagined that she would have gotten something from.
8: Responsible kid.
4: Very responsible, very good influence.
7: And he is smart kid.
3: It was that third student from the high school, Sydney Johnson, who gave police the next important piece of information, a first name and cell phone number of a local dealer. He had a girlfriend who went to Woodbury High.
14: Cole is the lead we've been waiting for. We have an adult, we have a drug dealer, we have the connection to the high school, we have the statements up to Cole.
3: The next day, 18-year-old Cole Matinere was arrested with more than 30 doses of the same drug Tara took, ready to be sold.
8: So he's got more of this stuff, he's peddling it, he's selling it.
14: Not only does he have more of this stuff, he has more of this stuff knowing that someone has already died in our community.
3: Detectives later sat down with Cole and his attorney, and Cole confirmed what authorities already suspected. He was lying to his clients, telling them the drugs were LSD because he knew they wouldn't want synthetics.
9: Because people don't like that stuff. They think it's, they know it's bad, you know?
3: Police were about to find out exactly what killed Tara Fitzgerald and discover that it was a problem that went way beyond their quiet suburb.
15: Coming up, many synthetic drugs are packaged to seem completely harmless, but
13: they're not regulated, they're not consistent, they're not safe.
15: What exactly is this stuff? When Dateline...
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2: 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A Harris poll showed that WGU bachelor's graduates earn more than $14,000 per year after completing their degree, and grads work for top industry leaders. Learn more today

0: After weeks of speculation, Woodbury police finally confirmed that the drug 17-year-old Tara Fitzgerald had taken was really a deadly synthetic drug.
1: People are generally just purporting it to be acid.
2: Yeah.
1: I need acid, I go buy acid.
0: Cole Matinere was the local dealer who supplied the drugs to students at Woodbury High. He admitted to police the tabs he was selling as LSD were really a synthetic drug called 2,5-I.
3: Because people don't like that stuff. They think it's, they know it's bad, you know?
1: But you know it's 2,5-I,
3: yeah.
4: Had you ever heard of it before?
5: Never. We had never dealt with it before.
0: 2,5-I is a chemical that was only made illegal in the U.S. 2 months before Tara died. It can cause hallucinations like LSD, but in Tara's case, it also led to seizures, respiratory distress, and ultimately cardiac arrest. It sometimes goes by the street name N-bomb or Smiles. And detectives were about to show us the doses they had seized in Tara's case.
6: This is the size of it.
4: Wait, that's the drug on that little tiny pink piece of paper? It's smaller than my pinky fingernail.
0: Typically packaged in tiny pieces of tin foil, it almost looks like trash. But inside, the drugs are so potent, investigators have to handle them with gloves.
7: The reason that Detective Frescon and I are wearing gloves is if you touch it, you could absorb that and become... The drug in there could affect you just simply by absorption. Yes.
0: And when you take a closer look, it's easy to see how some tabs could be stronger than others.
7: And there's no way of knowing the amount of drug on this tab here and this individual tab here.
4: They all look different. How would anybody know what they're getting?
7: That is the biggest problem and our biggest concern is that this whole process is so unscientific.
0: It's a problem that's become a national concern as well. Across the country, the Drug Enforcement Administration has seen an increased number of cases involving synthetic drug sales, overdoses, and deaths. We paid a visit to a nondescript building that's under intense security. It's the DEA's Research and Testing Lab, where we met with supervisory chemist Jill Head.
4: Are we still in the midst of a growing epidemic when it comes to synthetics?
8: I would say that we are.
0: This DEA lab has analyzed and identified more than 400 different types of synthetic drugs seized in the U.S. Most of these chemicals have one thing in common. They've been manufactured for the sole purpose of creating a cheap recreational high. This one is the base chemical that Tara ingested.
8: In this vial is 2,5-I.
4: Is it just a powder?
8: It is a powder.
0: When dissolved into a liquid, the 2,5-I is soaked or eye-dropped onto perforated paper to create doses that look just like LSD tabs.
8: It looks very similar to LSD. It's dosed in levels that are very similar to LSD.
4: Is it chemically like LSD?
8: It is not chemically like LSD.
0: A drop of 2,5-I is far stronger than a drop of LSD, and if you apply too much, a single dose can be fatal.
8: It's like Russian roulette. You don't know until it's too late. You don't know what's in it or what effect it's going to have, and it really just takes one time to have very serious effects.
0: These chemicals are turned into drugs that come in all different forms, powders, pills, crystals, even liquids. Some are sold by dealers, but there's another, even easier way that kids get their hands on synthetic drugs. Many are sold in stores or head shops in packages like these, designed to make them look harmless.
8: Says does not contain any DEA banned substances. Statements like these are very misleading.
4: Even though they're in flashy packages.
8: They're not regulated, they're not consistent, they're not safe, they're not tested.
0: The DEA has even found problems with what's sometimes called synthetic marijuana. It looks like pot and is sometimes sold in head shops, but it is nothing like the marijuana that's been legalized in some states. The plant material has been coated or sprayed with a synthetic drug, making it much more potent and potentially deadly.
8: This is a combination of plant material that has been dosed with a drug.
4: And somebody would roll that and smoke it.
8: Correct. Right.
0: But one of the scariest things about all these synthetic drugs is where they're coming from and how difficult it is to stop the flow into the United States.
4: How easy is it for someone here in America to buy these chemicals?
2: Too easy. Extremely easy. A couple clicks, and it's on its way.
9: Coming up, synthetic drugs, all too tempting to kids. Why dealers love them too.
2: If you make about a $1,500 or so investment in these chemicals, you can probably make about $250,000 on the street.
4: That's a huge return on investment.
2: It's a big markup.
9: When Dateline
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0: While local officials were chasing down the source of a deadly synthetic drug in this town near Minneapolis, the Drug Enforcement Administration has been doing the same on a national level.
2: You're talking about a multi-million dollar industry in the United States.
0: Chuck Rosenberg was the administrator in charge of the DEA.
2: You're talking about an industry that's killing our kids.
0: The DEA says the synthetic drug problem in the U.S. originates far outside our borders.
2: The chemicals come from abroad. Often it's processed or assembled and packaged here, but the chemicals are coming from overseas.
11: Are most of these chemicals coming from China? Is that fair to say?
2: Most of it's coming from China.
0: The China pipeline, as it's called, has made so many of these chemical compounds, it's created a whole new world of drug dealing. A world where drug makers and dealers rarely meet and where drug buys take place online.
11: How easy is it for someone here in America to buy these chemicals?
2: Too easy. Extremely easy. Somebody sits down at their keyboard, orders it over the internet, and it shows up in a package. They're reasonably savvy in the way they package it, and you can only imagine how many packages are transiting our borders every single day. You're talking about millions and millions and millions of packages. Finding the one with the bad stuff in it, that's hard to do.
0: But finding a website that's willing to sell and ship these chemicals straight to your doorstep, that's pretty easy.
11: My producer found several websites where you can pretty easily buy and import a kilo, which is a few pounds, right?
2: 2.2 pounds.
11: 2.2 pounds. So if she can do it, can anyone do it?
2: Well, she can't do it legally. But yes, if she can do it, anyone can do it.
11: We didn't, by the way.
2: Well, I'm glad to hear that. I would prefer that you not. If you make about a $1,500 or so investment in these chemicals, you can probably make about $250,000 on the street.
11: That's a huge return on investment.
2: It's a big markup. They're in it to make money, and they don't care whose life they take. It is a gamble. Every time a kid gets a hold of one of these things, they're gambling, except they're gambling with their life.
11: Because it's so inconsistent?
2: Absolutely, right? You and I could go buy the same thing on the same day in the same place, and nothing happens to you, and I end up dead.
0: That was apparently what happened in Tara's case. The tabs she and her friend took were haphazardly made, and only Tara ended up with a deadly dose.
7: She had this high level of this drug, 25i.
11: Had you ever heard?
7: Never heard of it. And I'm sure Tara hadn't either, you know. They thought they were taking something completely different than what they were.
11: What did you know about synthetic drugs before this?
7: Nothing.
0: And the trafficking of synthetics can be tough to prosecute because as soon as the federal government deems one chemical compound illegal, foreign labs alter its molecular structure, producing a similar version that's not officially banned.
2: The formulas are being tweaked all the time, and that's a problem, right? So there's some degree of playing catch-up.
11: It's sort of like a whack-a-mole where you whack one and then something else pops up.
2: It's not a bad analogy.
0: In Tara's case, detectives had identified four local people, three high school students and a dealer, who were involved in the drug sales that led to her death. And after months of digging, they finally found the main supplier, 19-year-old Alexander Clausen. He was caught with more than 300 doses of 2,5-I, which were seized by authorities.
15: Alex, you have the right to remain silent. Anything you say can will be used against you in a court of law.
0: Detectives also arrested John Moltson, the chemist who made the drug that killed Tara. The entire distribution chain involved in Tara's death was finally shut down. Just one final question loomed. What would happen to Tara's classmates, the kids who expected to be going off to college soon, not prison?
7: Religiously, I want to forgive everybody, but as a parent, let me tell you, it's harder. It's very hard.
9: 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Tara's classmates may be charged with no less than homicide.
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0: Tara Fitzgerald's friends and family had gotten a lesson they never asked for, one that came too late to save Tara from a synthetic drug overdose.
26: We're not taught how dangerous it really is and how unstable the chemicals can be.
27: The kids don't know how deadly these drugs are. There's not enough information that's being pushed out to the public. You hear a lot about things like heroin and cocaine and meth, but something like these synthetics is far deadlier in tiny dosage.
0: Prosecutors handling the first synthetic drug death in Woodbury now had six defendants, including three high school students. Two of the adults, who knew they were selling 2,5-I and profited from the drugs, were charged not with drug sales, but with murder. Why homicide?
28: In Minnesota, there's a murder in the third degree. It's a pretty open statute that says if you sell a substance, a Schedule 1 or 2 substance, that leads to the death, you're guilty of murder.
0: Both adults pleaded guilty to third-degree murder. The main supplier, Alexander Clausen, was sentenced to 6 years in prison, while Cole Matiner got a year in county jail and 15 years probation. The drug maker, John Moltson, pleaded guilty to one count of possession with intent to sell and was sentenced to nearly 8 years in prison. Yet when it came to prosecuting the three students, there were more difficult decisions to be made. These teenagers had never been in trouble before and seemed to have promising futures. But like the adults, they too were facing murder charges. County Attorney Pete Orput.
29: I don't want to scare kids. Bullies scare people. I just let them know, if you do this, you can expect justice. And we're pretty firm about it.
11: So when investigators said they were going to throw the book at these kids?
27: Yeah, I was for it.
11: You were for it?
27: I was for it. Yes, absolutely. Yeah, they make mistakes. So from that aspect of it, I can understand both sides. But the overpowering part of it is that I am Tara's dad, and they made a mistake that killed my daughter. They have to take responsibility for that.
0: But it never came to that. Inside the county attorney's office, negotiations got underway, and all three teens reached plea agreements. They pleaded guilty to drug sale charges in juvenile court and were sentenced to a combination of parole, fines, and one weekend a month in a detention facility.
11: You end up negotiating a pretty creative deal for the three high school students. Why'd you do that?
29: Because we try to be fair. They weren't the ones making money distributing it. This seemed like a one-time deal. I don't want them to suffer, but they need to have some guilt about what they did. It can't be free.
0: Mai and Tom were disappointed with the more lenient plea deals the teens negotiated.
11: Is it justice?
27: No, not by a long shot for me. No, it's not.
11: Tara's parents would say it wasn't enough.
29: We were not flip about it. We put a good deal of time into going, are we being too tough? Are we being tough enough? But I'm convinced they were fair resolutions in the end.
0: Tom went to all five sentencing hearings and looked each defendant in the eye.
27: I wanted to read a statement to them and show them what this loss has meant to the family. This is who Tara was and what she meant to us. She meant everything, everything to us, along with her younger sister. Without her, a piece of our soul is gone.
4: It was heart-wrenching to hear him talk about his daughter that he doesn't get to see anymore, and it was really difficult to watch him and see all the emotion.
28: I think it's definitely caused a deterrent. We're not seeing it in the high school like we were with this case.
0: On the national level, the DEA increased efforts to shut down synthetic drug rings. Between 2012 and 2015, Operation Project Synergy seized almost 50,000 pounds of synthetic drugs and made more than 400 arrests.
2: Did we get it all? Of course not. That would be a very difficult thing to do. But we got a bunch of it. And we got some stuff off the streets. And I presume that we, in the process, saved some lives.
0: After years of international pressure, China made it illegal to manufacture and sell more than 100 synthetic drug chemicals, including 2,5-I.
2: That was a great step. Is it enough? No, it's not enough. We need to do a lot more. Them, us, everybody.
0: And at home, Detective Frasconi suggests parents start respecting their kids' privacy a little less and start snooping around a lot more.
28: Go through their stuff. Search their stuff.
11: That's hard, though.
28: It's hard.
11: What about their privacy? They're teenagers.
28: And there is an element to privacy with teenagers. However, you don't want me showing up at your door. If the difference is an upset kid and you know what they're doing, or them being in a casket, I guess I'd choose the upset kid.
27: I wish I would have gone downstairs, because I would have probably detected something off with those girls. But I didn't, because I didn't want to infringe on their space.
0: Tom and Mai's greatest hope is that other parents will learn from their loss and become more aware of the risks.
27: We all feel immune to drugs because our kids are better than that. They know better. They're not going to do this. They're going to be smarter, and it's not going to happen to us.
0: Tara's friends are all moving on with their lives. They went off to college, and they were looking forward to bright futures. But they say they will never forget Tara, and they hope with the investigation behind them, people will remember her, not just for the way she died, but as they do.
4: I want people to remember how spunky she was.
26: She was a rare gem to have as a friend, and we were lucky to have been with her. I want people to know that she was smart and she had a future, and she just happened to make one bad decision.
10: That's all for now. I'm Lester Holt. Thanks for joining us.
13: There was no way you could look at this and say this is a person who ran away. The mystery had this sort of sinister side to it. Oh, my God. Oh, my God. this is really happening. It's happening right now.
6: In the dark waters off Miami, miles out to sea, a federal agent hunting for drug smugglers spots a suspicious boat.
7: I noticed the passenger roll a large duffel bag off the side of the boat.
6: Drugs? The agents never found any. And back on shore, no one could find a missing young mother either. Was there a connection?
14: I was afraid for her.
6: Lynn was just months away from her wedding when she vanished, leaving behind a young son and a mystery.
15: Any sign that someone had broken in and abducted her?
16: No.
6: The search continued on land and at sea. No bag, no body, no case.
2: I didn't have anything that would show she was actually dead.
6: Decades go by, and the mystery is almost forgotten, but not by everyone.
13: They knew he was the bad guy. They just couldn't put him in jail.
6: All they needed was a miracle or a witness.
17: It wasn't April Fool's. There was a body.
6: I'm Lester Holt, and this is Dateline. Here's Dennis Murphy with What Lies Beneath.
18: You don't need a moon over Miami for it to be beautiful by night. The skyline reflected in Biscayne Bay will do just fine. But it's not for everyone.
19: I am so, so worried about you.
18: Some people are scared by the dark water, afraid of the creatures that lurk down below, afraid of the creatures above who scuttle through the night on secret errands.
19: I have no idea where you are.
18: You just may share those fears after you hear the story of a woman named Lynn Friend.
20: None of this makes sense to anyone who knows Lynn Friend.
18: Local newscasts told the story of this good neighbor.
20: She really was that all-American girl, you know, blue eyes, a beautiful smile from here to California.
18: The good mom.
13: She adored her son. They were inseparable.
18: Little did anyone suspect that for the next 20 years, the story of Lynn Friend would haunt a young boy's life. And a secret would remain locked away for decades that would explain everything. What happened to Lynn Friend that put her in the crosshairs of Miami TV news was that she was missing. Just flat out gone. No one could imagine Lynn Friend, a responsible hospital administrative aide, just snapping and walking out on her life, least of all on her 5-year-old son, Christian.
25: One thing is certain, Lynn Friend is not.
18: Jennifer Snell, then a Miami
25: reporter,
18: covered the disappearance.
13: For her to disappear without leaving word for her son was just something that everyone knew would never happen.
18: Esther Sanchez met Lynn when she came to work at Parkway Hospital in Fort Lauderdale. At the time, Lynn was still living with her fiancé, a business owner named Clifford Friend. When the two married in 1989, Esther was maid of honor.
20: She wanted what every girl dreams of, getting married and having a beautiful wedding and looking forward to having children, the goal of the white picket fence.
18: When baby Christian came along, Lynn, the proud mom, made her boy one of the most photographed children in South Florida. Over the moon with being a mom, less so at being Mrs. Clifford Friend.
20: I thought they were a poor match.
18: Within a year of Christian's birth, the marriage was floundering. Lynn and her husband parted ways and later divorced.
20: She was upset that her dreams had fallen apart, but she was very happy with the fact that she was a mom.
15: So disappointment abounded, but baby Christian was not part of it.
20: He was her number one priority in life. I mean, she lived for him.
18: Consumed with being a mom meant men were out of the picture for the foreseeable future. But then along came Ed Odell. He was a consultant from Nashville working on a construction project at her hospital.
20: He set eyes on her right away. He was a southern gentleman, and he would walk in and he would say hi and then he'd leave. And that went on for, I think, a year. And then one day she said, I think I'm going to go out on a date with Ed.
18: And that one day.

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3: Esther lived in the same condo complex as Lynn. When Esther noticed her friend's car was gone late at night, she became concerned. Esther started calling too.
4: I'm very, really very worried. You didn't tell me you were going anywhere.
3: Unanswered messages piled up through the night.
5: Hello, hello. It's 10:30, and I had hoped I would hear from you by now.
4: I am so, so worried about you. I have no idea where you are. Call me. Bye.
3: The next day, a neighbor spotted Lynn's car, abandoned about a half mile from her home. A front tire was flat. Soon the cops arrived, and Esther let them in Lynn's condo.
6: What I noticed that was very odd, she's very meticulous and very neat, and she's very frugal. The television was on, the lights were on, the air conditioning was on.
3: Lynn appeared to have closed the door of her townhouse north of Miami on a Sunday night and vanished into the thick night air.
7: So this has become very ominous for you.
6: So now it's very, very scary.
3: What in the world had happened to nice Lynn Friend? Law enforcement officers from all over South Florida were looking for any trace of her. Coming up empty.
8: A wedding, a move, a new job. Lynn was facing enormous changes and stress in the days ahead. Is it possible she just took off? And if she was a runaway bride, had she run into trouble?
7: Did you think maybe she got cold feet and was just taking a time out somewhere?
6: Without her son? Never.
8: When Dateline continues.
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0: Days passed, and clues were few in the disappearance of Lynn Friend. The missing mother of a 5-year-old boy seemed to have gotten in her car on a rainy Sunday night and never come home. Lynn's friends and fiancé, Ed O'Dell, pleaded for help.
1: All I want is Lynn back. I just want to marry her and take her away and live happily ever after.
0: They handed out flyers and searched the residential area where her car was found abandoned.
2: Honestly, I was very afraid.
0: A townhouse she left with the TV still on. Ed Royal, an investigator assigned by the Florida Department of Law Enforcement, was frankly perplexed by what he didn't find at her condo.
3: There was no sign of any struggle at Lynn's house. Lynn's house was exactly as you would expect it. She was 2 days away from moving. She had boxes ceiling to floor.
4: Any sign that someone had broken in and abducted her?
3: No.
0: Cops also came up empty when they searched her abandoned car with a flat tire. Inside, they found a waste pouch with her driver's license.
3: There was no evidence, no fingerprints, no foreign DNA in it.
4: Forensically, you're not coming up with this aha kind of clue.
3: No, we're not.
4: That says this explains everything.
3: No.
0: So what did happen to the 35-year-old single mother? With all too few forensic clues to examine, the investigators became biographers, learning just who this missing woman was. When they peeled back the layers of Lynn's life, what they saw right away were big, stressful changes on her horizon. A new marriage in a new city, a new life altogether. Had it all become too much? Her best friend, Esther Sanchez.
4: Did you think maybe she got cold feet on moving to Tennessee and was just taking a time out somewhere and...
2: Without her son? Never. Lynn would have to be dead to not have Christian.
0: And what about her son, Christian? Could he help fill in any pieces of the puzzle?
4: Sensitive thing. The child here is 5 years old. But maybe he has a story to tell.
3: Now, I don't know how much a 5-year-old child could provide at that time.
0: In truth, precious little. The night Lynn disappeared, Christian had been with his father for the weekend. Like Lynn, her ex, Clifford Friend, had also met someone since his divorce 2 years before. He was engaged to a woman named Janet Miriam. She lived in Texas and learned of Lynn's disappearance long distance.
5: Cliff had called me and said that he had, had received a phone call stating that Lynn had disappeared. They found Lynn's car and they didn't know where she was.
4: This is a very traumatic thing that's gone on. He's lost his mother. I don't know how much, whether you shielded him from it.
5: Okay, the news, we shielded Christian as much as possible.
6: Who's going to take this area?
0: Meanwhile, the massive investigation into Lynn Friend's disappearance had one goal, to find her, or at least her body, if she was in fact dead.
7: Are you prepared to deal with the worst?
8: No. No, I cannot think that. I will not think that. Lynn is the woman that I'm going to marry. She is my life.
9: I think he really wanted to hold it together and to be dignified.
0: Jennifer Snell was a reporter for Miami's NBC station, WTVJ.
9: I think that as the words would come out of his mouth, he would realize what he was actually saying was that the love of his life was dead.
8: I have to believe for Christian's sake that she's still alive because he's just a 5-year-old child and he needs his mother and he loves his mother so much.
0: Ed O'Dell was driven. He would not give up trying to find the love of his life. He called on everyone, even the president, to ask for help.
3: Ed O'Dell started a campaign writing to President Clinton, and lo and behold, we get a call from the FBI that said they would now like to join the investigation.
0: But even with the top law enforcement agency in the country in on the search for Lynn Friend, there was still no break in the case. But then out of the blue, the deep dark blue, a chance encounter produced a lead from a most unlikely place in the case of a missing woman.
10: Coming up, a federal agent on the lookout for drug runners runs into something strange.
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0: The waters off Miami Beach are where the vigilant agents of the U.S. Customs and Border Protection Service go to work every night. And here, the cat-and-mouse game of law enforcement, pursuing cocaine cowboys in their go-fast boats, was the reality back in the 1990s. Customs agent Tim Stellhorn remembers it well.
19: In 1994, drug smuggling was very prevalent.
0: On that long-ago Sunday night, Lynn Friend disappeared. Agent Tim Stellhorn and his crew left their dock on the Miami River at dusk. They knew nothing of the missing woman case. Their focus was on intercepting drugs and smugglers. They headed outside into the dark open ocean waters that lead to the Bahamas, a hotbed of smuggling. About 3 miles out, they idled and doused their running lights.
19: It was a beautiful night. The ocean was calm. We had the engine shut off and we were listening for any boats that might be in our area. So I hear this boat coming out, and through night vision goggles, I could see that there was two people on board. The two people on board were in dark clothing, goggles, bandanas around their heads.
0: It was around 11 o'clock. Stellhorn and his crew, running dark, tailed the boat surreptitiously. But quickly, the element of surprise was lost.
19: I watch the passenger turn around, and he spots us, I think. I tell one of my crew members, light him up with a spotlight. As soon as he lights up the boat, I notice the passenger roll a large duffel bag off the side of the boat. The chase is on. We think we have a narcotics case, a smuggling case that went bad, And at some point, they just stopped their boat and both of them put their hands straight up in the air.
0: The two were zipped up during the questioning that followed. Agents returned to the spot where the bag was dumped, but it had already sunk. And with no drugs found on the boat, agents released the two. But their boat was seized for a follow-up investigation. Just another night in the office in the war on drugs, or so Agent Stellhorn thought.
19: So a week goes by, and sitting on a couch reading the newspaper, and on one of the back pages is a story about a missing woman. Her name is Lynn Friend. Friend is an unusual last name, and so, of course, it registered with me that I just stopped a boat a week prior with a guy named Friend on board.
0: It was Clifford Friend, Lynn's ex-husband. With him was a Miami Beach man named Alan Gold, who turned out to be the co-owner of the boat.
19: At the bottom of the article was a detective's name and a phone number, so I called the number. But at first, he didn't believe me. He thought it was a prank call.
0: Hardly. Light bulbs clicked, missing pieces fell into place. A missing ex-wife, a former husband busted dumping something offshore on the very night. Leslie D'Ambrosio was an agent with the Florida Department of Law Enforcement.
4: That's a fortuitous matchup in this case.
2: The customs officers in this case did such an amazing job.
14: Mr. Friend, is there anything that you want to say?
0: Now, 10 days after Lynn's disappearance, investigators and the media laser-focused on Clifford Friend. And then there was this investigative nugget. Ed O'Dell reported to the cops that the night Lynn disappeared, she told him that she was going to Clifford's house to pick up a child support payment. When detectives heard that, they got a search warrant for Clifford's place. They seized some items in his car, but found no evidence of foul play anywhere.
5: I never gave thought that he had anything to do with Lynn's disappearance.
0: But investigators weren't so sure. So they turned their attentions to the area where customs stopped Clifford's boat. With waters 1,000 feet deep, Agent Ed Royal asked the U.S. Navy for help. But there was a little problem.
3: The U.S. Navy is precluded from providing assistance to law enforcement without reimbursement. So they were willing to provide us 3 days of searching for $48,000.
4: And you were going to get a bill at the end of it.
3: We had to pay up front, actually.
0: 2 months later, the fee covered, the U.S. Navy was ready to join in the search. Its ship was fitted out with side-scan sonar that could image the ocean floor.
4: But no gym bag.
2: No.
3: No bag, no body. The experts told us that it was beyond a needle in a haystack.
2: Yeah.
0: The Navy said it had to pull the plug when the money ran out. But Lynn's fiancé, Ed O'Dell, stepped in.
3: And Ed O'Dell wrote a check to the Navy for another $13,000 to extend the search one more day.
0: The extra day brought one promising sighting.
3: We saw what we thought was a black bag on the ocean floor.
0: Grappling hooks were sent down. Searchers on deck held their breath, but it wasn't what they were looking for.
3: A plastic garbage bag.
4: And what was in the garbage bag?
3: It turned out to be beer cans. Garbage.
0: The Navy search had fizzled out. Detectives were back at square one, and they'd already ruled out one of the people closest to Lynn.
4: What about Ed O'Dell? Do you have to suspect the fiancé?
3: Not at all. He was in Tennessee at the time all of this occurred. We have the phone records.
0: So after months, detectives were no closer to solving the case. They had no DNA, no forensics, no blood spatter, nothing to help them. And despite their suspicions about Clifford Friend, law enforcement couldn't say definitively what happened to his ex-wife, Lynn.
2: We didn't have the body, and we didn't have any eyewitnesses.
0: Back in 1994, Catherine Fernandez Rundle had been the Miami-Dade state attorney for 2 years when this case came into her office. She was determined Lynn Friend's name would not end up in some cold case file.
2: This was not the easiest case, as you might imagine.
4: Couldn't even say definitively if she was dead. She might have metaphorically taken the midnight train to Georgia. Nobody knew.
2: That's correct. We didn't really know that she was missing. We believed it. You had a little boy. We weren't sure what he was going to say. We didn't have access to him. So really what you had was very little. And so you had to really build it. You had to stay tenacious.
0: Tenacious indeed. Because Clifford Friend actually had an alibi. One he wasn't proud of, perhaps, but it explained what he was doing that night and why there were two men in a boat.
10: Coming up, an undercover sting that didn't quite go as planned.
2: He said, I took the recording device and I dropped it in her diaper.
10: when date.
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0: Months passed, and with no success in finding Lynn's body, police appealed to the public for help. They put together a Crime Stoppers reenactment video that aired on local TV, showing two men dumping a bag in the ocean, then trying to evade customs agents. A reward was offered, but the tip line stayed mostly silent. Neither Clifford Friend nor Alan Gold would tell police directly what they were doing on the boat that night. But customs agent Tim Stellhorn thought he knew when he ran a background check and found Clifford's priors.
19: Through the investigative findings, we learned that Clifford Friend did have a criminal history. And part of that criminal history was in drug smuggling.
0: And while the other man with him, Alan Gold, had no history of drug arrests, was Clifford Friend, a known smuggler, dumping drugs into the ocean that night. His attorney said Clifford Friend was committing a crime that night, but it wasn't murder.
1: They were running drug deals together.
0: Attorney Peter Heller says that's what was in the bag Clifford dumped, drugs.
4: You're saying he was dirty. He had a dirty history.
1: He did, and they knew that.
0: Clifford also owned a pawn shop in the Miami area. According to his lawyer, Clifford's drug-running career ended when Lynn disappeared. He wanted to turn his life around. He had a little boy to take care of.
6: You pronounce your husband and wife.
0: And he would take care of Christian with his new bride. A year and a half after Lynn disappeared, Clifford and Janet married. Alan Gold, with a waist-length braid, was there too.
4: The investigators never really go away. You're putting together your new life with this man, and yet you've got to deal with all that stuff.
5: After the first couple of years, the first 2 years, it really disappeared.
0: As the case receded from the public eye, Clifford and Janet Friend focused on raising young Christian.
4: Does he remember his mother?
5: I never wanted him to forget who his mother was, so I always made sure that he had pictures of his mother in his room. And he was allowed to ask any question that he ever wanted.
4: You become the only mom he really remembers in his life. You are mom.
5: I am mom, and he calls me mom. He understands I am not his biological mother.
4: What kind of dad was Cliff to Christian?
5: He was a great dad. They went and played ball together. They went fishing together. They went on travels together. Cliff is a phenomenal father.
0: Meanwhile, up in Tennessee, Lynn's one-time fiancé, Ed Odell, had moved on with his life, too, married now with children. The dwindling friends of Lynn thought they'd never see a resolution to the case of the missing woman. But there was one person in particular who didn't like to see the dusty jacket of unsolved cases in his files.
7: It has to be Berger.
0: In 2010, one of Miami's most experienced prosecutors, Michael Von Zampt, took over the case along with Assistant State Attorney Marie Mato.
4: What did you think the biggest problem with the case was?
8: I had no body, I had no witnesses, and I didn't have anything that would show she was actually dead.
9: Well, I think that especially now, juries have high expectations.
4: The CSI speech that so many prosecutors
9: Absolutely.
4: Give in jury selection?
9: Well, they expect physical evidence. They want to see a body.
0: The two re-examined the 16-year-old file and took a fresh look at a lead from back then that had never panned out. An acquaintance of Clifford, someone named Robert Missy, told police about a disturbing conversation he had with the ex-husband not long before Lynn went missing. He said it happened over breakfast at this IHOP.
3: Clifford told him, well, she's never leaving the state with my child. She's going for a boat ride, and she's never coming back.
4: This is dynamite for an investigator.
3: It was great. We managed to convince Missy that he should become our ally.
0: In other words, a snitch. Missy, a convicted felon on probation at the time, agreed to wear a wire and met Clifford again a few weeks later. There was something that was worrying the pawnbroker about their earlier breakfast meeting.
11: My biggest concern is the conversation that we had at IHOP. I just want to make sure you didn't talk to anybody.
26: Oh, no.
11: Because I don't know what to
26: do. And I have no conversation.
11: Okay.
26: Ever.
3: And that, to us, gave us confirmation that there had been an actual conversation at the IHOP. And there was probably a discussion about the disposing of Lynn Friend.
0: Missy turned out to be a hapless, technologically challenged informant. At another meeting, Missy wanted to make sure Clifford didn't discover his concealed wire, so he used his own baby as cover.
27: When we asked him what was wrong with the baby, we couldn't hear the baby was screaming. He said, oh, I took the recording device and I dropped it in her diaper.
4: Oh, you're kidding.
27: And the reason she was screaming was because those things get kind of hot. And we were just all appalled that he had done that.
0: Investigators did believe the initial IHOP story, but after Missy was caught out in a lie on something else, he was quietly retired from the investigation. Now, 18 years after Lynn Friend went missing, prosecutor Von Zampt decided to tell Missy's IHOP story to a grand jury, absent Missy himself.
8: We used that as the part of the basis for the indictment.
0: Marginal evidence, maybe, but nonetheless a good prosecutorial strategy. The grand jury indicted.
28: Are you Clifford Friend?
29: Yes, ma'am.
28: Okay.
0: In 2012, prosecutors charged Clifford Friend with first-degree murder. His attorney was flabbergasted that prosecutors would dare to build a circumstantial case with no body, mind you, on the expected star witness testimony of a very shaky informant.
1: Our investigators had done a tremendous amount of work on Robert Missy. We had boxes of files of dirt on Robert Missy.
0: But what the defense didn't know was that prosecutors were putting up a straw man. Missy wouldn't be their star witness at all.
8: We were never going to use him in trial. Our whole intent was to use him and have the defense running around looking for him and everything they could find on him.
0: And while the defense did just that, spinning its wheels, prosecutors were quietly working on reeling in another prize, another better witness, one Clifford Friend could only hope he'd never see again.
21: Coming up, the other person on the boat that night breaks a promise and 20 years of silence.
2: He said, we have to dump the bag.
21: When Dateline...
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0: 20 years after Lynn Friend's disappearance, Clifford Friend, looking more jowly banker than killer, was on trial for his ex-wife's murder. The motive, prosecutors say, was sitting directly behind him. The son, Christian, now 25. Clifford, the prosecutors theorized, killed Lynn to stop her from taking the boy out of state to Nashville, where she was to remarry. For the last 20 years, Christian had always been in that place, right behind his father, never questioning his innocence. In court, it showed the jury his continuing support of his father, even as he was about to hear, until now, untold family stories. Among the first witnesses was Ed Odell, Lynn's one-time fiancé. Odell described his last call with Lynn. Her call waiting beeped and she put him on hold. She said it was her ex-husband Clifford on the other line asking her to come over to his house and pick up some money he owed.
1: So when you hung up with her,
2: that was the last time you ever spoke to her?
3: That is correct.
2: What did you do when you didn't hear from her?
3: I tried to call her and did not get through. And
2: okay. Did you call her?
3: Excuse me a minute.
4: Mr. O'Neill, did you ask to wait?
3: No, I'd like to get finished.
0: To prove Clifford killed Lynn to stop her from taking their son away, prosecutors called her divorce attorney. He testified that 1 week before her disappearance, Clifford went ballistic in a family law court when a judge approved the boys' move to Nashville.
5: He was angrily yelling at his lawyer that nobody will take Christian away from me.
0: But these outbursts were at best purely circumstantial evidence. The prosecution would need a lot more than that. Remember, Lynn's body had never been found. However, the night his ex disappeared, Clifford and his pal Alan Gold were spotted in a speedboat dumping a bag overboard. The state believed Lynn's remains were in that bag. But Alan Gold had kept his mouth shut all these years.
6: The key was finding a way to force Alan Gold to cooperate.
0: Prosecutor Michael Von Zampt made the other man in the boat an offer he couldn't refuse. He was subpoenaed to testify and given a grant of immunity with it. If he didn't testify, the hammer would come down hard.
6: And then I'll have the judge order you to testify, and then I'll let you sit in jail until the trial's over.
0: At age 68, Gold didn't like the prospect of years in jail. He chose the door marked cooperation. Stetson in hand, Alan Gold limped into court with a certain bravado. He passed by his former friend Clifford, moments away from telling his version of that fateful night 20 years before. He testified that when he went to Clifford's house, the son, Christian, who was supposed to be spending the weekend with his father, wasn't there. It turned out Clifford had dropped the boy off at a babysitter's. And then Gold said he right away noticed a large canvas bag on the floor.
7: And when he pointed to the bag or told you about the bag, who did he tell you was in the bag?
8: Lynn.
0: Gold says Clifford told him he and Lynn had argued, and then things got out of control.
8: The next thing he knew, it was over. He had lost it, he knocked her down, and choked her out.
7: What did you take that to mean?
8: It means that she was in the bag, she wasn't coming back, and that was the end of Lynn.
0: Clifford said he'd need the 30-foot go-fast boat they owned together. It was docked behind Gold's condo on Miami Beach.
8: He wanted to use the boat, take her out, pretty deep water, and dump her.
7: And when he told you that, did you immediately turn and run out the door?
8: No.
0: Gold said, go figure, he decided to help his buddy out of a jam because of his son, Christian.
8: I basically didn't want to see the kid fatherless, and I figured it was the lesser of the evil. I figured it was just a tragic accident that happened, and why make it worse?
0: First, Gold said they got rid of Lynn's car. Back at the house, the two picked up the bag with Lynn's body.
7: Did you, as you tried to lift this bag, say anything to Clifford about why did it weigh so much?
8: I did.
7: And what did he tell you?
8: It's weighted.
0: Once on the boat, Gold says Clifford weighted it down even more.
8: He disengaged the anchor from the anchor line and stuffed that in as well.
0: Customs agents who stopped them confirmed the boat anchor was missing. They also found cement blocks and rope. Gold recalled the moment out at sea when he gave Clifford a heads up that customs was following.
8: He said, "We have to dump the bag." He jumped in the back, grabbed a hold of the side of the bag. I grabbed the other, and it went over the side.
0: After a short chase with armed federal agents, Gold said they had no choice but to surrender.
8: I peed my pants, but other than that, he basically wanted to know what went overboard. I told him that a towel blew over.
7: So basically, you lied.
8: Oh, yeah. I don't really want to tell anybody I just got done dumping a body in the Atlantic.
0: Gold was asked why now, 20 years later, did he finally stop covering for his pal Clifford?
8: You had basically told me if I refused to answer that you would put me in jail.
7: And certainly you're not here out of the goodness of your heart.
8: No.
7: Were there any other considerations that kept you from coming forward?
8: I made a commitment to the guy 20 years ago. I didn't see any reason to break it.
7: You broke it.
8: Only because you put me in a box and I don't have any choice.
0: A compelling witness for sure, but was he credible?
6: He's a character, he is despicable, but he's believable.
0: Prosecutors had one more witness to go, a jailhouse snitch named Andres Garcia Flores. The judge ordered us not to show his face. Flores testified that one night in jail, he and Clifford were watching the Spanish TV soap opera El Capo. Ironically, the plot was about a drug dealer who killed his wife by throwing her off a boat.
9: Do
2: you remember in English what he said to you?
10: Wow, remind me of what I did. It's like deja vu.
0: More damning testimony, or was it?
11: You are absolutely certain you and Mr. Friend were watching that show.
0: The defense had done its homework and was ready to pounce.
12: Coming up, the judge explodes at the prosecution.
4: You put on a jailhouse snitch and you didn't check in any further to his credibility. I don't want to respond to that.
12: And a son defends the man accused of killing his mother.
13: I know that he loves me too much to hurt me by taking my mother from me.
12: When
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0: The defense was behind on points after Alan Gold, the state's star witness, spun a hypnotic story about helping his buddy Clifford Friend dump his ex-wife's body in the ocean. But one person wasn't convinced. Christian Friend, the boy who lost his mother at the age of five, listened to 2 weeks of damning evidence that his father killed her.
21: Every night he came home feeling more and more confident that his father was innocent.
22: Was innocent, not going the other way, not getting shaky about it.
21: Oh, he wasn't shaky at all.
22: Did you have any moments where you wavered, Janet?
21: Never.
0: While his son and wife still believed in him, how would the defense get the jury to buy its case? An excellent place to start was the jailhouse snitch. He told that damaging story about him and Clifford watching the Spanish TV soap opera El Capo, about an ocean-going, wife-murdering drug dealer. Clifford allegedly blurted out something like, "That's what I did."
23: The prosecutor, when she told me about this, she says, you can't make this up. I said, yes, you can. And in fact, it turned out he did.
0: During cross-examination, attorney Peter Heller caught the snitch in a lie that sent the whole trial reeling. Private investigators working for the defense uncovered evidence the state didn't know about. It turned out Clifford never did watch that Spanish-language TV program with the snitch.
21: The problem with this story was I immediately went and pulled our phone records, and Cliff and I were on the telephone when this episode was aired.
0: The snitch's story unraveled to the prosecution's great humiliation and unhappiness. After that, whoops, Judge Teresa Pooler ripped into the state.
4: Seriously, you put on a jailhouse snitch and you didn't check in any further to his credibility? I don't want to respond to that.
6: You want an answer? I made a mistake.
22: Shouldn't have gone with it.
6: At one point, I turned to Marie and said, you know, sometimes when it's too good to be true,
2: it probably is.
0: The judge called in puzzled jurors and told them to disregard the snitch's testimony.
24: He is now under investigation for perjury.
0: And here was the big point of the defense's newly energized argument. Jurors, if the state would put on a big fat liar like the jailhouse snitch, what did that say about Alan Gold, the star witness? Prosecutors were concerned.
6: That was their whole key, was to try and say if they put on one liar, they put on the other.
0: The defense would do everything it could to prove that, like the snitch, Gold was a liar also. And that the reason he decided to tell prosecutors what they wanted to hear was that he was afraid of being charged with murder, too.
24: There's no statute of limitations on first-degree murder, is
8: there? I didn't whack the broad, so I didn't care.
24: Is that what this is? You didn't whack the broad? Is that what she is?
8: I watched The Sopranos a lot.
0: It didn't take much prodding of the witness to show the court just how little respect Gold had for the entire proceeding.
24: You find this whole thing to be comical?
8: Absolutely.
24: Why is that, sir?
8: Took 20 years to get here.
24: Oh, so that's why it's funny.
8: Your sense of humor is different than mine.
0: The judge limited the defense from offering its drug smuggling alibi and the suggestion that it was drugs, not Lynn's body, in the bag Clifford dumped. Still, the defense was able to shoehorn in the thought that Gold and Clifford were on a drug run that night.
24: Okay, isn't it true, sir, that you needed to meet him that night to go run some drugs? Isn't that true?
8: Well,
0: with no body ever found, no DNA and no physical evidence in Clifford Friend's house to prove Lynn was murdered there, Gold admitted he couldn't with absolute certainty say that Lynn's body was in that bag.
24: Could you tell from your own senses that there was a body in there, yes or no?
8: It wasn't April Fool's. There was a body.
24: Okay. But you didn't look in there to confirm
8: no.
24: it was a body?
8: No.
24: Okay.
0: With the state and the defense now resting their cases, closing arguments boiled down to one thing. Would jurors believe Alan Gold?
6: You know, Alan Gold was about as unrepentant a sinner as you're ever going to see. The state put him on because he knew things that only he would know.
24: You cannot believe what Alan Gold said. He has an agenda. He fabricated because of his agenda to save his own ass.
0: The 20-year-old murder case was now in the hands of the jury. Jurors deliberated late into the evening. Around 9:30, they announced a verdict.
21: Christian and I were together, holding hands. I had told him no matter what happened, we would hold our heads high.
1: We, the jury, find the defendant, Clifford Brett Friend, guilty of second-degree murder.
0: Second-degree murder. The jury apparently believed Gold's story, but not that the crime was premeditated. At sentencing a few weeks later, Lynn's long-ago fiancé, Ed O'Dell, spoke directly to Christian, reminding him of what he missed in life.
3: You will not be able to understand Lynn's love for you until you have your own child, when you will know a love that you never knew possible before.
0: Christian, who'd sat silently throughout the trial, finally spoke. And he was still four square behind his father.
13: I'm not going to go into the frustration I feel in hearing that I missed out on growing up with my mother. I'm not going to go into how frustrating it is to hear how I've become a good person in spite of my father, because he is the best person I know. I've been asked why I never questioned my dad about any of this. Many times by many people, and I never felt the need to. He raised me and taught me right from wrong. You've heard it said many times that my dad loved me too much to let me go. But I know that he loves me too much to hurt me by taking my mother from me.
0: In court, Judge Teresa Pooler had the final word.
5: You treated Lynn Friend with unspeakable... Sir, look at me. With unspeakable cruelty. Your actions left your 5-year-old child to grow up without knowing his mother. The manner in which you disposed of her body, sir, was despicable, by so cavalierly dumping her in the ocean. Clifford Brett Friend, for these reasons, I am sentencing you to life in prison.
0: More than 20 years ago, state attorney Catherine Fernandez Rundle vowed that Lynn Friend's story would not end up in some cold case file. Now, she says, there is justice both for the young mother and for her son, even though he disagrees with the outcome of the case.
22: Ultimately, it's all about a boy, isn't it?
7: It's all
22: this
7: about
22: tug of
7: the
22: love
7: boy.
22: Between the two parents.
7: That's right. Except I would beg to say that I don't think a father who would deprive a boy of the love of a mother really loves the boy. He loved himself more, it seems to me.
0: Markers. Out west, there's the great open sky. In South Florida, the ocean. Always the ocean. The vast, churning tropical waters. For the aging friends still remembering, it is Lynn's marker, too. After a violent death, the place where they prayed she might finally rest in peace.
12: That's all for now. I'm Lester Holt. Thanks for joining us.
10: All I could see was a dark hallway with the light coming out of a door. What am I going to see? How bad is this going to be? Worst case scenario was going through my head.
12: Lisa and Kevin, they married, blending their lives and children.
25: It was one big happy family over there.
12: With enough love to welcome a foster daughter with a troubled past, Sabrina.
26: When she was told about being placed with the Knafels, she was ecstatic.
12: A happy home. Until it was ripped apart in a single night. Lisa stabbed.
10: The blade was actually bent. It takes a lot to bend a knife blade.
12: The killer, none other than Sabrina.
25: I couldn't believe it.
12: A loving mom, murdered by the foster daughter she'd opened her home to. What no one could understand was why.
26: Something else had to have been at play here.
12: Indeed. This case was about to get a lot more complicated. Stories of a diabolical plot brewing behind closed doors.
11: This is really just betrayal on top of betrayal on top of betrayal, isn't it?
12: And an obsession that would not be denied.
14: It was like, I want this. This is how I'm going to get it.
12: I'm Lester Holt, and this is Dateline. Here's Josh Mankiewicz with Deadly Betrayal.
15: There comes a time in most cops' careers when they see something so horrific, they'll do just about anything to forget it, even though deep down, they know they never will. For Officer Randy Mullenix, that moment came in November 2012 on a call to Chagrin Drive in Willoughby Hills, Ohio.
16: You ever had a scene like this before?
17: Never.
18: I've never seen a crime scene like that, and I hope I never have to again. It was bad.
15: Finding out what happened that night on Chagrin Drive and why would ultimately lead investigators on a journey that would reveal accusations of a diabolical murder plot and a series of betrayals that tore apart an American family. That journey would begin when this house of horrors was still the loving home of Lisa and Kevin Knafel, a couple whose friends describe as destined to be together from the moment they met.
21: I remember her talking about him, and she had nothing but great things to say.
15: Lisa's close friends, Kayleen and Carl Lessman, were the unofficial chaperones of Lisa and Kevin's first date.
19: We got along right away.
21: I mean, he fit right in, seriously. And I can totally see why she was drawn to him. I mean, you really can.
15: Kevin was just as drawn to Lisa, according to Kevin's sister, Chris Ann Sutton.
27: I remember Kevin telling me they met somebody, and her name's Lisa, and I think I really like her.
15: Both Kevin and Lisa had been married before, and both had children. Lisa had Megan. Kevin had Cody.
14: Kevin was always good with children.
15: Linda Cover is a Knafel family friend who's known Kevin all his life.
11: Good father.
14: Good father.
11: Dedicated father.
14: Absolutely. Absolutely.
15: Kevin was a jack of many trades. A truck driver, a school bus driver, an emergency medical technician. Lisa dedicated her life to social work, helping and caring for sexually abused kids. Kayleen was one of Lisa's co-workers.
21: She just wanted to help people. We work in a sex abuse unit, and that's a very difficult subject that a lot of people can't deal with, but she really prided herself on helping these families and being able to help, make a difference.
15: Everyone admired Lisa's selflessness. Her friend Carrie Ward also worked with Lisa.
27: She took in foster kids while she was a single parent and was raising her own daughter by herself.
11: That feels like sort of going the extra mile and then some.
27: She did. She was always there to help anybody that needed it.
11: Admirable.
27: Yes, very much so.
15: 1 year after Kevin and Lisa met, they married. A year and a half later, Lisa and Kevin announced the arrival of a baby of their own, Haley. Lisa was on top of the world.
21: Megan, she loved like crazy, of course, but she really wanted another child.
15: But Lisa felt she had more to give. 2 years after Haley's birth, she decided to invite 16-year-old foster child Sabrina Zunich into her home and to make Sabrina part of the family.
14: I met Sabrina almost immediately when she came to the house. I remember her saying, I finally have a family.
21: Everything was going really well. She fit right into the family. Lisa, I mean, couldn't talk highly enough about her.
15: But the happy times for the Knafels blended and now

0: Why? When Dateline.
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8: The love and hope that marked the Knievels' newly blended family vanished forever on a cold November night in 2012.
9: 911, what is your emergency?
8: At about 1 a.m., the Willoughby Hills police received a 911 call from the Knievel house. The caller was the Knievels' 13-year-old daughter, Megan. She said her mother, Lisa, was being brutally stabbed right before her eyes.
10: My mom with a knife.
9: Who has a knife? If I have a female yelling on the phone, someone else has a knife.
11: Megan was screaming, yelling at somebody to stop. You're killing her. Stop. You're hurting her. Why are you doing this?
8: In the background, Lisa can be heard pleading for help.
9: What is going on?
11: It's really chilling to listen to.
9: You're going to have to take a deep breath. I cannot understand you.
8: First responding officer Randy Mullinex arrived at the Knievel home and found Megan frantic at the front door.
11: She's waving her hands. You need to hurry, hurry, hurry.
8: Mullinex learned Kevin Knievel was away on business, leaving Lisa, Megan, Haley, and their foster daughter's

0: Sabrina at home.
1: Worst case scenario was going through my head. What am I going to see? How bad is this going to be?
0: It was far worse than he could have imagined. Out of the master bedroom came the Knafels' 18-year-old foster daughter, Sabrina, holding a knife.
1: It looked like she literally showered in blood.
0: Mullinex ordered Sabrina to the ground, where she was cuffed. He then went to the bedroom, where he found Lisa Knafel on the floor.
1: I could barely even see flesh color. There was that much blood on her. I knew there was nothing I can do.
0: The coroner would later determine Lisa had been stabbed and cut at least 178 times. Sabrina's weapon was a 15-inch bread knife.
1: The blade was actually bent, and I just started shaking my head because I couldn't. It takes a lot to bend a knife blade.
0: With Sabrina Zunich now booked and in the lockup, Detective Ron Parmator began the investigation.
2: This wasn't a case in which you had to wonder who was responsible.
3: That's correct. We knew right away it was the foster daughter.
2: This looked like a case that could be shut as quickly as it opened. But if that were true, we wouldn't be telling you this story. This turned out to be one of the most unusual cases we've ever come across. Police would end up investigating not just who, but why, with answers as stunning as they were disturbing.
0: As dawn broke that cold November morning, Detective Parmator began with his perpetrator, Sabrina Zunich.
3: I first noticed that she was a very small girl, very frail girl.
0: Sabrina started describing the moments leading up to the murder. She'd had a migraine, she said. While everyone else slept, she walked into the Knafels' master bath to get some ibuprofen. And that, she said, is where her memory went blank.
2: You didn't think anybody could stab someone that many times and not remember any part of it?
3: No. I mean, I tried all different ways of, you know, get her to come out and tell me what really happened, and she was not giving it up.
0: And then Sabrina asked for an attorney, bringing Parmator's interrogation to an abrupt and frustrating halt.
2: You thought, whatever else we're going to get, it's not going to come from her.
3: Exactly.
0: So Parmator consulted those who arguably knew this teenaged ward of the state better than anyone, Sabrina's social workers.
4: She had some issues with her family growing up. Her grandma took custody of her about the age of 3.
0: Case manager Nicole Corbett said Sabrina struggled with having been abandoned by her parents at a very early age. She ended up in the juvenile system after stealing from her grandmother to pay for drugs and alcohol.
4: She worked a lot in counseling, how to cope and how to manage with everything she was going through.
0: Eventually, Nicole helped place Sabrina in the Knafel home.
4: She just wanted to be a part of something, a part of a family. I know that's what she wanted more than anything. So when she was told about being placed with the Knafels, she was ecstatic.
0: It turned out the Knafels' loving care was just what Sabrina needed.
4: She was going to class, getting good grades. I think Sabrina really was thriving in their home.
0: Which made the news that it was Sabrina who had brutally stabbed Lisa all the more baffling.
4: I still can't see the Sabrina that I know being violent towards anyone, let alone what she did. Something else had to have been at play here.
0: Detective Ron Parmator was thinking the same way. He wanted to talk to Kevin about what that something else might be, but he held off.
3: I was giving him his space because I thought that he needed time to, you know, deal with the tragic death of his wife.
0: According to his sister, Chris Ann, Kevin was an emotional wreck when he heard what happened.
5: I'm sure that there was some guilt because he worked nights and he wasn't home. He's like, I never thought this would happen.
2: Did you think he had anything to do with this?
3: No.
2: And you could definitively prove that Kevin wasn't even in the house at the time.
3: Absolutely. Kevin was on the Ohio-Michigan border at the time.
0: Still, Parmator felt Kevin might hold the key to solving the riddle of this case.
2: Why keep going? You got your suspect, and she's got the weapon in her hand.
3: Just doing my job as a detective. I was trying to find out why.
0: It was the one central question that continued to plague Detective Parmator and drive him forward.
2: You're crossing your fingers and thinking we really need a break.
3: Yes.
2: And then one day it arrives.
3: One day, Sabrina decides that she wants to tell us what happened.
0: And the story Sabrina ultimately told was far more complicated and twisted than anyone could have imagined.
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0: News of Lisa Knafel's bloody murder cut through Willoughby Hills, Ohio, like a blistering winter wind.
18: I was shocked. Lisa was a nice person. She was a good mom. She was a good wife.
19: For someone of that much beauty and that much giving of herself to just be taken from us like that, it's just too much.
2: finding out that the foster daughter Lisa welcomed into her home ended up committing Lisa's murder only added to the collective pain and suffering.
8: Betrayal is the perfect word for what happened. I mean, somebody hurting her that she had taken in. I just can't even imagine what she must have been going through.
2: As Detective Ron Parmator worked the case, he learned there'd been growing tension within the Knafel home right before the murder. And the source of that tension was Sabrina.
3: She got along great with Kevin, and she did not get along well at all with Lisa.
2: Parmator discovered Lisa had become frustrated with Sabrina's behavior toward Kevin.
20: She was fascinated with Kevin. She seemed a little vivacious in my eyes, flirty, like flaunting herself.
2: And Parmator learned from texts on Lisa's cell phone that Sabrina's flirty behavior had begun to take its toll on Lisa and Kevin's marriage. Sabrina was demanding Kevin's time, and Kevin was making himself available. Too available, as far as Lisa was concerned. You have one actual text from Lisa to Kevin in which she's saying, "You're getting too close to Sabrina."
3: Yes.
2: In fact, Lisa wrote, "Cut the damn cord. Spending too much time with her and less with your real family. Thanks a lot." Lisa also became concerned about the relationship Sabrina had with her daughter Haley.
21: She acted like a mother to Haley on a regular basis.
2: It made Lisa uncomfortable.
21: Lisa wasn't happy with it, no.
2: It sounds like one of the things that everybody agrees on is that Sabrina was fixated on, fascinated with Haley.
20: She was. I think she was infatuated with the whole family, and she wanted to be biologically in that family.
2: Parmator learned that just weeks before the murder, tension between Lisa and Sabrina had reached the breaking point. After 17 months under the Knafel roof, Sabrina was told it was time to pack up and get out.
5: Sabrina got very upset, knew that Lisa was the one initiating that action.
2: And what, snapped?
5: Yes.
2: But right now, all that was just a theory. Then, 6 months after the murder, the investigation took another turn. Parmator learned Sabrina was ready to talk.
3: She starts telling her story. She starts sobbing. Tears are coming down her face.
2: Sabrina told Dateline the same story she told police. The story of a young girl bouncing through the foster care system, always dreaming of a better life.
5: I wanted a new beginning and to put all the past behind me. I wanted that picket white fence, the dinner on the table with siblings and, you know, something I never had. I wanted that structure of a family.
2: So when the Knafels opened their door to Sabrina, it was a dream come true.
5: My first impression of Kevin was caring father, somebody that was willing to, you know, get to know me and want to know me.
2: And then there was Lisa.
5: My relationship with Lisa, it was at first good. We would all spend time together. We would go swimming in the backyard. I felt a part of the family.
2: Then Sabrina confirmed what Parmator had already heard. The good times quickly came to an end when Sabrina and Lisa started arguing. According to Sabrina, Lisa began thinking of her as more foster than daughter. And Sabrina didn't like that.
5: I felt like the outsider. I felt kind of abandoned in a certain type of way and not accepted.
2: Sabrina admitted her close relationship with both Kevin and Haley had become a major source of friction with Lisa.
5: She doesn't like the fact of how I'm acting with Haley and wouldn't let Haley come around me, not even give me a hug at night. It hurt me.
2: And then came the moment when Sabrina said Lisa told her it was time to go.
5: She was very blunt about it, and she was like, "I'm sorry, but I don't want you here anymore. My life was shattering before me. The betrayal, the abandonment, all that came to surface."
2: 2 weeks later, Sabrina says she quietly, carefully walked into Lisa's darkened bedroom a knife in her hand.
5: I was in the room for a good 10, 15 minutes, and it was a constant, like, battle in my head. Just do it. Don't do it. Just do it.
2: In the end, it was Sabrina's darker side that won out.
5: She wakes up and she thought I was Megan and was like, Megan, go to bed. I completely froze. And then she sits up in her bed and she was like, Megan, go. And she realized it wasn't Megan, and that's when I did it. I remember her shouting, Bree, stop. And I remember Megan coming in and setting a hand on my shoulder and saying, Bree, stop. And I just nudged her off and told her, Megan, don't.
2: Anger triggered by a troubled teenager's feeling of abandonment, leading to murder. For Ron Parmator, Sabrina's story made perfect, if tragic, sense. You believe Sabrina?
3: Absolutely.
2: But Sabrina was not done. What she was about to reveal would send this investigation hurtling in a completely new and alarming direction. Sabrina told Detective Parmator she didn't act alone.
5: I couldn't have done something like this if I didn't have an outer influence.
6: Coming up, Sabrina drops a bombshell, claiming that getting rid of Lisa was actually someone else's idea, communicated in a series of bitter texts.
5: Man, I wish she was dead. Or I can't stand her. She just needs to go.
6: When
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10: 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Nice, right?

0: Detective Ron Parmator always knew who killed Lisa Knafel, and now he thought he understood why. Sabrina had told Parmator Lisa was about to crush her dream of remaining part of the Knafel family.
1: She hated Lisa.
2: That feels to me like a motive.
1: Absolutely.
3: I hated Lisa, but it was only because she was triggering a lot of past issues.
0: But there was more. There was, said Sabrina, someone else.
3: It's not all my fault. Now, I take responsibility because I did what I did, and I know it was wrong. But if it weren't for him, it would not have happened.
0: If it weren't for him, Sabrina was referring to her foster father, Kevin.
3: I was doing what Kevin told me to do. That's what it comes down to.
0: It was an astonishing accusation. Sabrina told Parmator Kevin had grown to hate Lisa even more than she did. It was a feeling she said Kevin shared with her, slowly, over several months.
3: Started through text, man, I wish she was dead. Or, I can't stand her, she just needs to go.
0: According to Sabrina, Kevin also revealed that Lisa had multiple life insurance policies and that she was worth more dead than alive.
2: You had sensed for a long time that there was something going on that Sabrina wasn't talking about.
1: Mm-hmm.
2: Did you think this was it?
1: Didn't think it was this involved.
0: But just as it seemed Sabrina's story couldn't get any more twisted, she dropped a second bombshell.
1: Her story was that Kevin and her were having a sexual relationship, and it was going on for probably about 6 to 8 months prior to the homicide.
3: I absolutely fell in love with him.
0: Kevin, Sabrina said, promised her the world and played on her love of 3-year-old Haley.
3: He promised me we were going to have our own house and I could, you know, take over the role for Haley, you know, a mother figure, and I'd go to college, do everything that I ever wanted to do in life.
0: And then, she said, Kevin finally convinced her the only way to realize that picket fence dream was to kill Lisa.
3: They just started getting more concrete, more of, do you want to do it? You know, this is what we could have if, you know, if we do this. When you're in love, you will do anything for that person.
0: According to Sabrina, they first discussed the idea of Sabrina shooting Lisa. Then they considered hiring a hitman. Then, after several months, they finally settled on Sabrina stabbing Lisa in her sleep.
3: Kevin picked out this bread knife, and it was about a foot long, and it had a rigid blade. And he said to use this one because it would do more damage on the inside. I was supposed to take her ring, her necklace, all of that, as if somebody came in and, you know, burglarized her.
4: Are you kidding me?
0: When Kevin's friend Linda Cover got wind of Sabrina's story, she was dumbfounded.
4: I thought that it was absolutely crazy. There is no way. I can't even believe that he would even begin to do anything like that.
0: Neither could Kevin's sister, Chris Ann. Kevin, she said, loved Lisa too much to want to harm her. Nor would he ever do anything to risk the safety of his children.
5: He would not put his kids in harm's way. And I include Megan in that. He thought of Megan as his own daughter. He
0: said, no one, she said, could be manipulated into committing such a violent act.
5: This was the act of one person, and one person only.
0: According to Linda Cover, Sabrina's story was a web of lies, woven together by a deranged and troubled teen whose fantasy of having a life with Kevin and Haley pushed her over the edge.
4: I think she imagined the relationship that didn't exist. It was like, I want this, so this is how I'm going to get it.
0: As for the alleged affair, you ever see any hint of anything inappropriate between Kevin and Sabrina?
4: Absolutely not.
5: No. No. That's not my brother.
0: Sabrina, they said, turned on Kevin and blamed him for everything, hoping for a plea deal.
2: So what's going on here? Sabrina lying to save her own skin?
4: Absolutely. Absolutely.
0: Not according to Detective Parmator.
2: You're convinced there really was a plan between her and Kevin?
1: Yes.
6: And that there was an affair, despite the lack of hard evidence.
2: She had no proof. There's no love letters.
1: No.
2: There's no photographs. There's no videotape.
1: No.
2: How do you know what happened?
1: Took Sabrina on her word. Every time we interviewed Sabrina, she always told us the same story.
2: And it rang true.
1: Absolutely rang true.
6: And Parmator said he was suspicious of Kevin even before Sabrina came forward. Several weeks after the murder, Parmator asked Kevin to come to the station for an interview. Kevin brought along his attorney.
1: He would only answer the questions about his wife's work.
2: And nothing about the murder.
1: Nothing about the murder.
6: Parmator also became suspicious of how Kevin began filing claims for Lisa's $800,000 in life insurance within hours of Lisa being pronounced dead. And then he started spending the money.
1: He was buying cars. He was buying a camper. He was remodeling his house inside.
2: All with Lisa's insurance money.
1: All with Lisa's insurance money.
6: All of that was enough for detectives. 3 months after Sabrina accused Kevin of manipulating her into killing Lisa, Detective Parmator arrested Kevin and charged him with plotting the murder. Sabrina agreed to testify as the state's star witness. In exchange, the district attorney's office agreed to recommend that Sabrina receive a reduced sentence.
2: You're taking the word of an admitted murderer here.
1: Correct.
2: Even though she clearly got a reason to lie about this.
1: Yep. I believe what she's telling us is the truth.
6: But would a jury agree?
7: Coming up, testimony that Kevin had talked about divorcing Lisa and wanting Sabrina to live with him.
8: I thought it was a little odd that he wanted to take a 17-year-old girl alone in a home with just him.
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2: In the spring of 2014, Kevin Knafel's trial began in Lake County, Ohio. The charges: complicity and conspiracy to commit aggravated murder. Kevin was also charged with sexual battery relating to Sabrina.
16: She was the perfect patsy.
2: Young, impressionable.
16: And idealist.
2: And anxious to have a guy love her.
16: Yes.
2: And so he manipulated her.
16: Yeah.
2: But this was no slam dunk. Kevin denied all charges. And prosecutors acknowledged their case was based primarily on the word of Sabrina, a young woman with plenty of reason to lie. This puts you in a difficult position, it seems to me. I mean, you are defending the character of this cold-blooded murderer. And the fact that she committed this murder is all on someone else.
16: Not necessarily on someone else, but together with somebody else. She would never have done this by herself.
2: Without any direct proof of the alleged affair, prosecutors began by calling those who say they saw signs of inappropriate behavior between a foster father and foster daughter. Sabrina's teacher, Willie Smith, described spotting Kevin with Sabrina at the school one afternoon.
17: She moved toward sitting in his lap inside his legs.
18: What did you do with that?
17: I did a double take, kind of, really.
2: Then Nicole Corbett, Sabrina's social worker case manager, testified about a strange call from Kevin just a month before the murder. Kevin, she said, admitted his marriage to Lisa was in trouble and said they were considering divorce.
19: What was your reaction to that statement?
20: I was surprised. I didn't know they were even considering splitting up or divorce.
2: Kevin, she said, asked whether, in a divorce, he would be able to take Sabrina with him, as opposed to her staying with Lisa.
8: I just thought it was a little odd that he wanted to take a 17-year-old girl alone in a home with just him.
2: Prosecutors next showed jurors' cell phone activity. More evidence, they said, that indicated Kevin and Sabrina were having an affair. Kevin was texting Sabrina way more than he was texting his wife?
16: Substantially more.
2: Within a 2-week period, Kevin and Sabrina texted and called each other almost 1,500 times. That compares to just 200 calls and texts between Kevin and Lisa. Prosecutors then turned jurors' attention to Kevin's behavior after Lisa's murder. David Strunk was one of Kevin's close friends. Strunk testified that Kevin seemed desperate to visit Sabrina in jail just one day after the murder.
21: He told me that he just wanted to let her know that he was still there for her. This was the person that had just killed his wife, and I was shocked that he would want to have any sort of contact with her.
2: According to Karen Kowal, Kevin's real reason for wanting to see Sabrina was to keep her from talking to police and telling them about Kevin's involvement in the murder plot.
16: That trip to the jail was certainly huge.
2: As pleased as prosecutors were with their case so far, they knew it would stand or fall on how the jury responded to their next witness. You guys worried?
16: I was worried.
2: They listened. Everyone listened. As Sabrina told of the night she took Lisa's life.
22: I started to stab her. I just raised the knife up and went down on her.
19: Why is it that you could violently and brutally stab her repeatedly 178 times?
22: Because I was manipulated to do it.
19: By who?
22: Kevin.
2: What'd you think?
23: Sabrina was a strong witness.
16: I felt she did a good job.
2: Maybe so. But without anyone to corroborate Sabrina's story, Prosecutors feared the jury still wouldn't believe it or her. Enter the next witness, Sabrina's high school friend, Autumn Pavlik. Autumn testified she had firsthand knowledge about the murder plan and Kevin's involvement in it.
0: There was a phone call that we had. She had asked me if I was able to get her a hitman.
19: Could you tell if there were any other people in the room at the time?
0: Yes.
19: And how could you tell that?
0: I could hear the defendant in the background talking.
2: Autumn then testified she and Sabrina discussed the idea of paying the hitman by delivering drugs for him. That's when she said Sabrina handed the phone to Kevin.
19: What did he ask you at that time?
0: Do you need me to take you to go run drugs?
19: Okay, and what was that in reference to?
0: The hit.
2: Autumn said she ultimately backed out of the plan altogether.
0: Finally, I said, sorry, I can't help you. I don't want anything to do with it.
2: But Autumn was willing to later help Detective Parmertor with his investigation. After hearing Autumn's story, Parmertor asked Autumn to call Kevin and talk about the hitman, thinking Kevin might implicate himself. Prosecutors played that recorded phone call in court.
3: And the only thing that I'm worried about is that whole hitman thing.
4: I honestly don't know. She talked a big game about a lot of things.
2: On the call, Kevin never admits to knowing anything about a hitman. But to Detective Parmertor, his calm manner and apparent lack of surprise suggest a prior knowledge of the plot.
1: Never says, what are you talking about? We never had any conversations. If you have any information about the murder of my wife, please go to the police. Never says anything like that.
2: In fact, when Detective Parmertor called Kevin just 2 days later, Kevin made no mention of Autumn's call and claimed to have only a vague recollection of who Autumn was, even though he'd just spoken with her.
4: Last name doesn't ring a bell, but I think she had a friend named Autumn at school.
2: As Prosecutor Kowal saw it, Kevin was trying to keep police from finding the one person, other than Sabrina, who could link him to Lisa's murder.
16: Clearly a lie. Very damaging.
2: Prosecutors were now confident jurors had all they needed to convict. But now it was the defense's turn to make its case. And Kevin Knievel's attorneys weren't about to let Sabrina leave that courtroom without a fight.
7: Coming up, the defense tries to undercut the prosecution's whole premise, arguing there was nothing going on between Kevin and Sabrina.
5: There were maybe 12 witnesses that if they see any form of abuse, they have a mandatory duty to report it.
2: And none of them did.
5: And all of them testified that they didn't do it.
24: Hi, I'm Kingston Bagpuse. Some people say Talk Sports is possessed by the Premier League, but that's just not cricket. We're also charmed by the Champions League, fanatical about the FA Cup, and rampantly rabid about rugby, Formula One, and boxing. Talk Sports, the brashest, boldest, best soccer and sports opinion anywhere in the known universe. 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
2: Kevin Knievel's defense attorney, Mike Connick, felt pretty confident as he prepared his counterpunch before the Lake County Court. Did Kevin have anything to do with Lisa's murder?
10: No.
2: Did he have any sexual relationship with Sabrina?
10: No. There was not one scintilla of physical evidence that tied Kevin to any of these crimes.
2: Connick began trying to dismantle the evidence the state did present. He challenged the county employees, who had testified they believed Kevin was acting inappropriately towards Sabrina, asking why they didn't report such behavior before the murder.
11: At that time, if you had a serious concern, you would have filed a report, wouldn't you?
13: I would have filed a report if I felt it was a serious concern. I did not file a report on this.
10: There were 8, 10, maybe 12 witnesses that are mandated reporters. If they see any form of abuse, they have a mandatory duty to report it.
2: And none of them did.
10: And all of them testified that they didn't do it.
2: No one reported inappropriate behavior, said Connick, because there was nothing to report.
10: Lisa, ironically, was a mandated reporter. She never reported it.
2: Connick then addressed the large number of texts between Kevin and Sabrina.
10: I don't find that shocking.
2: Neither did Kevin's sister, Chris Ann.
14: There's more texts between my husband and one of my daughters than my husband and me. It doesn't mean anything.
2: But what about those who testified Kevin acted suspiciously immediately after the murder?
10: I don't think I'd want to have to come home and find out that my wife was butchered and then have other people criticize what my emotional response to that situation was.
2: Kevin's friend, Linda Cover, agreed. Even if the emotional response was to try and visit Sabrina in jail just one day after she'd murdered Kevin's wife.
15: I thought about that, and I'm thinking he might have wanted to say, why in the hell? What's the matter with you?
2: Linda Cover also believed Kevin was unfairly judged for filing the life insurance claims as quickly as he did. Kevin, she said, had to think about the welfare of his children.
15: Now I have to be the sole support. Now what am I going to do?
10: A great deal of the state's evidence were witnesses said he's not acting the right way. He's not acting normal. As soon as somebody can tell me what normal is, I'll be happy to adopt it as a notion.
2: Connick applied that same argument to the criticism of Kevin's muted response to the mention of a hitman on Autumn Pavlik's recorded phone call.
10: What was he supposed to do? Was he supposed to be angry? Was he supposed to be defensive? If he had,
2: I think what he was supposed to be was something.
10: That's kind of Kevin's demeanor. You can't pass judgment on that.
2: But what about Autumn's testimony that she spoke directly to Kevin about hiring a hitman to kill Lisa? Connick dismissed that testimony as being inconsistent and unreliable. During cross, Connick asked Autumn to read a transcript of her initial interview with police when she was asked if Kevin was ever a part of her conversations with Sabrina about trying to hire a hitman.
25: Why don't you read me your answer on page 32 at
6: line three?
0: No, we were on the phone and she didn't really talk about it in front of him, and I don't think he knew that I knew.
6: Thank you.
10: She ultimately acknowledged that Kevin was never present or on the phone during those conversations about killing Lisa.
2: But Mike Connick knew it would be his cross-examination of Sabrina that would determine Kevin's fate.
6: Resuming, my name is Michael Connick, and I represent Kevin Knievel.
22: Hello.
10: Sabrina is a seriously disturbed human being.
2: The murder itself, he said, was all the proof the jury would need of that.
6: Of the murder. Do you recognize this knife?
22: Yes.
6: And when you began slaughtering Lisa Knievel, this knife was straight, wasn't it?
22: Yes.
6: And you attacked her with such vigor and force, anger and rage, that you managed to put a 20-degree bend in a stainless steel knife, correct?
2: Connick continued pressing, hoping to show Sabrina was motivated not by manipulation from Kevin, but by her hatred for Lisa.
6: You used the abandonment as a rationale for it to be okay for you to murder my client's wife.
22: No, I did not.
6: Correct?
22: No.
6: Even though that's
22: it was a factor that came into it, yes. A justification, a rationalization, no.
2: In the end, Sabrina never wavered from her story. Still, Connick felt he damaged her credibility.
10: By the conclusion of her testimony, there should have been no question that she was not reliable.
2: But that was for jurors to decide. It took them just under 10 hours to deliberate.
8: We have a verdict.
2: Guilty on all counts.
17: Guilty of sexual battery as charged in the indictment. Guilty of conspiracy to commit aggravated murder. Guilty of complicity in aggravated murder as charged in the indictment.
2: Kevin Knievel was sentenced to life in prison. And at the time, Linda Cover had this to say. You think an innocent man is in jail?
15: Absolutely. Absolutely. I mean, I'd about stake my life on that.
2: Sabrina also received a life sentence, but will be eligible for parole in 30 years, as recommended by the state. Prosecutors feel justice was served. But lead prosecutor Karen Kowal is quick to point out, cases like these bring little satisfaction. This is really just betrayal on top of betrayal on top of betrayal, isn't it? I mean, you got Kevin betraying Lisa, Sabrina betraying Lisa. Then you have Kevin betraying Sabrina, and ultimately Sabrina betraying Kevin.
16: Yeah, it's a perfect circle.
2: The criminal cases had concluded, but the legal battles continued. Lisa Knievel's two daughters filed a wrongful death suit against their foster sister and father. In February 2017, the girls were awarded $8 million in damages. The court also awarded them more than $1.2 million in damages against Kevin for the life insurance payouts he received after Lisa's death. For Lisa's daughters, it was another measure of justice, but it was small solace for the loss of someone so priceless.
18: That's all for now. I'm Lester Holt. Thanks for joining us.
0: It's like it was a scene out of a movie. There was tape. There were cops with dogs searching all around the crime scene. I just ran towards the cops and started yelling, "Shelly, Shelly."
7: A young art school student drawn into danger.
20: She said, "Your daughter's been found in blood." And then the phone went dead.
7: Stabbed in her own bed.
21: This was brutal and this was savage.
7: The killer, careful and clever.
21: You had no fingerprints. You had no DNA.
25: Yeah.
18: With few clues to go on, detectives would focus on a small group of Shelley's fellow students. Had a budding artist designed a seemingly perfect murder. There was the boyfriend, fascinated with weapons.
21: He had daggers, knives, swords. Who collects that kind of stuff?
7: There was the guy always hoping to get her attention.
20: Trying to corner her in the hallways at school, texting her on the phone. She's like, "It's really weirding me out."
7: But maybe the brutality of the crime pointed to the roommate.
1: something like a lover would do, a spurned
3: Absolutely.
1: Lover.
3: Absolutely.
1: And she could well have been that spurned
3: oh,
1: lover.
3: Oh, yes. She sure could have.
4: It would take months before the true darkness of the picture began to develop.
8: That's why this whole thing happened.
4: Revealing the coldest and most complicated of killers.
20: You know, there's evil in there.
4: I'm Lester Holt, and this is Dateline. Here's Keith Morrison with Infatuation.
19: Once there was a quiet little girl in a quiet little town who liked to draw. She drew the butterflies that floated, quiet like her, around Italy, Texas. Spelled just like the country, but they pronounce it Italy.
20: She drew a butterfly in her art class when she was in elementary school. And all of the little girls are like, oh, that's so good. Draw me one. Draw me one.
19: Her name was Samantha Michelle Nance, but everybody called her Shelley. And her mother, Cynthia, loves to tell this story about her.
20: Everybody was just so impressed with her butterfly that she said, well, I think I'm going to be an artist because I think I can do this, you know. So she just started honing her artistic talent from that point. She would draw everything, anything, everything. She just loved to draw, and she'd draw and draw and draw.
19: Shelley was different from the other girls at school and at home, said her dad, Sam.
23: The other two girls we couldn't keep in the house, and she didn't want to go out of the house. She was perfectly happy to be at home on the weekends, staying alone time by herself.
19: Which, as you can imagine, did not make her very popular in the intensely social world of growing up. But it didn't seem to matter much to Shelley.
1: What was it she said in the yearbook?
20: Oh, they had him write a little epilogue for the seniors, all the seniors. And she wrote, you laugh at me because I'm different. I laugh at you because you're all the same.
1: She wasn't like you two.
25: No. She was totally opposite.
19: These are her sisters, Shauna Nance and Rachel David.
25: Yeah, I was the wild child.
27: She got the job.
19: Shelley, however, did not raise hell. Not ever.
25: She was very artistic, smart, non-athletic, did not like athletics. That was more me and her department.
1: Yeah.
25: Just very shy.
27: She was one that would sit in her room, read a book, play a video game.
23: Never had to worry about her.
20: She wasn't into, like, tattoos and piercing and alcohol and sex for sure. She avoided majority of everything that could have got her into trouble, and I was so happy because of that.
19: And then when Shelley was a senior in the Italy High School, her teacher suggested she enter an art contest sponsored by the Art Institute of Dallas.
20: And she's like, well, you know, I'm not that good. And the art teacher said, no, I think you are, Shelley.
19: And she won.
20: That same piece of art they took and put in the national competition, and it won her fourth place there. So she got a total of $13,000 to a scholarship toward the Art Institute of Dallas.
1: That's quite remarkable. So she,
20: yeah.
1: This is a major talent.
20: Yes, and she was so excited about getting to go.
19: The Art Institute of Dallas is an urban school. Everything about it and around it, as different as can be from Little Italy, 45 miles and a whole world away. But here finally was a world in which Shelley felt like she belonged.
20: Just being around people that had her same objectives and their same mindsets, and a lot of the boys, which have never really paid much attention to her in high school, noticed her in college because she knew her stuff. So they were quite impressed that she was so knowledgeable in her field already. So it caught a lot of their eyes.
1: Well, maybe they were each other's kind of people.
20: Yeah.
1: Right.
20: Yeah.
19: They worried about her, of course. This was the first time Shelley had ever been away from home.
23: This is what she wanted to do. And she wasn't homesick. And I said, okay.
19: It was only an hour's drive away if she needed them. Her first year was just fine. And so in September 2009, when Shelley was into year two with a circle of friends, even a boyfriend,

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2: That's when the school called back.
3: When they finally sent somebody to the classroom and she wasn't there, well, I was ready to turn around right there because I knew something was wrong.
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3: But she said, I just saw her last night at the room. She was fine.
2: But relief didn't last. 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
12: 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Two, when it's time, just say, "Play Hot Mics on TuneIn." 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

0: not. The school called Shelley's parents yet again.
1: We're on the highway and about 200 miles from our destination in the mountains, and phone reception was really bad.
0: So, through the static, she couldn't tell. Was she hearing or imagining the words?
1: And she said, "Your daughter's been found in blood." And then the phone went dead, and I'd lost reception at that point.
2: Daughter's been found in blood?
1: Yeah. I was asking him, what does that mean?
3: But I knew what it meant. I just didn't want to accept it. Only thing that made sense was a sexual assault. That's all I could think of, because she didn't have any money. She didn't have any enemies that we knew of.
4: But what is that like, driving through the mountains so far away, and you get that call?
1: Panic. I wanted him to stop the truck. We were in the middle of the freeway. There was no place to cross. I wanted him to cut across the median and go back. We needed to get back. Not that we could do anything, but we should have been there. We should have been there.
3: It kind of feels like your guts were kicked out from the inside. That's about the best description I can. It hurts your whole soul.
0: As they raced back toward Texas, Cynthia's cell service finally cleared. She called the police and got the confirmation. Shelley was dead. So again, she phoned Shauna.
1: I had to tell her little sister was dead. On the phone. I needed somebody to be there, to be me in my place. To be, you know, there if the police needed to ask questions and stuff. Somebody needed to be there, so I called her. And, of course, I hated to devastate her that way over the phone. But she had to know.
5: And I just hit the floor. I couldn't stand up, couldn't do anything, couldn't talk. Just shocked.
4: Did you have any idea what happened?
5: None. I got to the scene first. Because I live closest to her. It's like a scene out of a movie. So there was tape that had everything taped off. There were cops with dogs, and they were searching the garbage can. They had cops on golf carts, and they were just searching all around the crime scene. I just ran towards the cops and started yelling, "Shelley, Shelley."
0: They wouldn't let her in, of course. But they had questions.
5: Well, they just wanted to know, like, if I knew her boyfriend and if I knew her roommate and who could have done something like this to her.
4: Meanwhile, you're flying down the highway as fast as you can go.
1: Yeah.
3: We were trying to get back. We were still trying to put it together in our minds what happened, who took our little girl from us. And at that time, you're so tore up that you don't know what to do.
0: What happened to this talented, modest, innocent young woman would be all too obvious very soon. But as for who did it and why...
6: For the case to have the twists and turns that this one did was something that I wouldn't have dreamed in 100 years. And I'm seasoned. I've seen a lot of things.
4: No kidding.
6: But not like this.
7: One thing the detective would see right there at the crime scene gave him the first inkling of who the killer might be.
6: And I started thinking, personal, this is probably going to be somebody that she knew.
7: And then... could the smallest of clues lead to the biggest of breaks?
6: A little bitty tiny sliver of plastic about this long.
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3: She just never got in any trouble at all. So that's what makes this so much harder, because nothing like this should have ever happened to her, you know.
16: Especially to her.
3: Especially to her.
0: What was done to Shelley Nance, just 20 years old, was viciously ugly. That it was murder was all too obvious. The girl had been attacked as she lay, probably asleep in bed. Her killer stabbed her again and again. And again,
6: over 40 times. In the back. She was stabbed in her back. She was stabbed in her neck, behind her head. I mean, this was brutal and this was savage.
0: Overkill, said Detective Paul Elsey. As will be clearly apparent, Detective Elsey has deep roots in old-fashioned police work, starting as a kid. Then 36 years with the Dallas PD. Dad was a cop, wife and sisters, too, worked law enforcement. It's over now. He retired from the force. But he cannot get over the sight that greeted him in Shelley Nance's bedroom.
6: This was tragic. This was horrific.
16: That sight sticks with you?
6: Yes. Very much so.
0: Murder, as Detective Elsey knew from long experience, takes something from the investigators, too. Makes them hard sometimes. But when he learned about the victim, about her decent family, her quiet, modest life, her innocence, the murder of Shelley Nance hit him personally.
6: I mean, that was doing nothing wrong. She was not in the wrong place at the wrong time. She was not associating with somebody that she shouldn't have been associated with. The stars lined up just right that somebody, an animal, decided to take her life.
16: Sounds like it got to you, this one.
6: Well, you know, I've got two daughters, and, it's hard.
0: Shelley died here, in the Falls, a large housing complex where the Art Institute arranged for some of its students to live. Seemed like a perfectly reasonable place, looked quite safe, when we stopped by to take some pictures one sunny afternoon. But
6: I wouldn't let my daughter live there.
16: Really?
6: Absolutely not.
0: Dallas, like any big American city, suffers from its share of crime. And the falls?
6: You go there during the daytime, it looks very nice. But at nighttime, totally different story.
16: Innocent 20-year-old girl out on the street in that neighborhood at night, you'd worry about her.
6: No way would I let my daughter walk that neighborhood at night. No way. The Nances didn't know any better.
0: Little Italy, after all, presents few of the issues a person can encounter in the middle of a place like Dallas. Anyway, on that September day, when Detective Elsie arrived at the falls, he had no idea what sort of scene would confront him there. All he knew was that a female had been murdered.
6: I'm ready to go different directions, and I have to make some assessments. When I walk in that door and I make a left-hand turn and I see that girl there, then I can eliminate things relatively quickly. She still had her panties on, which generally...
16: means no sexual assault.
6: Exactly right. It relieves the sexual assault part of it. She has a T-shirt on. So I'm not thinking that it's a rape. I'm not thinking that. And when I see the stab wounds in the back, then I start thinking personal. This is probably going to be somebody that she knew. I checked the windows, I checked the door. You want to look for forced entry.
16: Mm-hmm.
6: I didn't see evidence of that.
0: So, somebody she knew. And from the looks of it, the wild, repeated, ferocious stabbing. Somebody consumed by an uncontrollable rage. But aside from all the blood, they found no useful fingerprints. And eventually, no DNA to help them either. Whoever did this had managed to erase any sign of who he or she was. Except, there was one tiny bit of... well, was it evidence, or what was it? They found it under Shelley's left wrist.
6: A little bitty tiny sliver of plastic about this long, and probably a quarter of an inch in width.
16: Any idea what it was when you found it?
6: It wasn't confirmed until after the completion of the autopsy of what the material actually was. It was latex.
16: The kind of material that pathologists would be rather familiar with doing his autopsies.
0: It appeared to be a fragment of a disposable glove. Of course, they tested it to be sure it did not come from the medical examiner or any of the officers at the crime scene, and it did not. Must have been left by the otherwise careful killer. But who would want to hurt her? And so horribly. The first person Detective Elsie talked to was Shelley's roommate, Ashley Olvera, who found Shelley dead in her own bed. That's how Ashley became possible suspect number one.
6: She wasn't sexually assaulted, Shelley. That was my initial opinion. It was later confirmed.
16: Yeah.
6: Why couldn't a woman do this?
16: Sure.
6: It's her roommate. Yeah. There's a lot of things happen between roommates that we don't know about. So it very well could have been.
16: Sure.
0: What happened, if anything, between these roommates was something Detective Elsie was determined to find out, even if he had to get rough.
17: Coming up. Right away, he would become convinced that something just wasn't right between the two girls.
6: What else can you say? It's weird. It's not natural. It's not normal.
17: When Dateline...
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0: Ashley O'Vara had assured school officials her roommate Shelley was fine, but Shelley's parents couldn't shake the feeling something was horribly wrong.
1: When Ashley went home, she found her, and she wasn't armed.
0: No, she was.

0: I kept thinking I was asleep. It was a really bad dream. And this wasn't really happening. I couldn't imagine anything like that ever happening.
1: Definitely a shock.
2: The first stage was denial. That Shelley Nance, their innocent wisp of a sister, had been murdered was almost beyond comprehending. But maybe worse. Quite possibly they weren't going to know who did it. The first and most obvious mystery jumped right out at the experienced eyes that cased her bloody bedroom. Shelley had been dead a while.
3: We could tell by looking at her that she had not been there longer than 24 hours.
2: But this was curious. Her roommate was in the apartment for much of that 24-hour period and claimed she saw and heard nothing amiss. Like Shelley, roommate Ashley Olvera was also 20 years old and from a tiny town, Taft, Texas, not far from Corpus Christi on the other side of the state. Her interest at the Art Institute was animation. She was shy, like Shelley, but more willing to be social. They took her in for questioning.
3: What sort of state was she in? You know, she was upset. She was crying. But it wasn't anything, I don't know. I don't think that I would have had the same reaction had my roommate met that kind of death.
4: It's a little less of a reaction than you might have expected.
3: More of like maybe her puppy got run over than her roommate got killed.
2: Detective Elsey, highly tuned to the subtle reactions of his interviewees, was still seeing in his head the image of that intensely personal murder scene. Could Ashley have been so full of rage?
4: One of the things that can make a roommate situation between two girls deadly is if there is a romantic attachment.
3: Absolutely.
4: Did you go down that path with her?
3: You know, I went down two directions. I went down the part that maybe they were seeing the same guy. I also, because you have to explore the fact that maybe they were romantically involved, Shelley and Ashley, because the degree of injury that that poor girl suffered, as I stated, is personal, which is a lot of vent-up rage.
4: Something like a lover would do, a spurned
3: Absolutely.
4: Lover.
3: Absolutely. Yes, sir. That's correct.
4: And she could well have been that spurned lover.
3: Oh, yes. Yes, she sure could have, without a doubt.
2: Ashley told the detective she discovered the murder after the school sent her home to check on Shelley. Said she knocked on Shelley's closed bedroom door, got no response, and then entered the room.
5: I saw her feet, and she wasn't moving. So I turned on the light, and I said, "Hey, Shelley, are you okay?" She wasn't moving. So I went, and I shook her in her bed.
6: Was she covered up?
5: And originally, the blanket was on
6: her. So you shake her, put the blanket over her.
5: Yes, sir.
6: She don't move, she don't wake up. You pull the cover off of her, shake her again.
5: I saw the blood, and I touched her arm, and she was cold.
6: As soon as you seen that, what happened?
5: I yelled her name I don't know how many times.
2: Ashley told the detective it was all just an innocent mistake. When she told the Art Institute she had seen Shelley alive and well the night before, when in fact Shelley was dead by then. Which didn't make sense to Detective Elsey, any more than did the next thing Ashley said, that it was not unusual for several days to go by without seeing Shelley at all.
3: She said that Shelley was a very private person, that she just would put her headphones on, go into her own world, close her bedroom door, and start drawing.
4: And close the door from the bathroom? Is that what?
3: She had two doors, Shelley did. One that would allow entry into the living room, mm-hmm. to her bedroom, and then one from her bedroom to the bathroom.
4: Into the bathroom.
3: Correct.
4: And Ashley claimed that door was closed.
3: Yes.
4: You wouldn't buy that.
3: No.
4: Your first reaction when she said that she hadn't checked on her, hadn't seen her. She lived a bathroom away from this girl.
3: What else can you say? It's weird. It's not natural. It's not normal. You know, if I have a roommate in such a small apartment, if I don't see him, I'm definitely going to hear him. Uh-huh. I'm certainly going to communicate to him. And with two girls, you would think that bathroom would be tied up all the time.
4: Did you suggest that the possibility existed that these two girls didn't like each other? And sometimes girls can be pretty...
3: You know, Ashley told me that they didn't have arguments, but they had disagreements. And I asked her what she meant by disagreement, and she said, well, just girl stuff, you know. Not fights, not, you know, we didn't hate each other. It's just like we kind of live two different worlds.
4: Hmm.
3: Strange.
4: Hard to know whether to buy that or not.
3: Exactly. Many, many twists and turns.
2: Something else. Something potentially huge. Police found spots of blood in the bathroom the girl shared, a bathroom Ashley used after Shelley was murdered. So did she just not see the blood? Or did she leave it there herself? As you'll hear, Detective Elsie used an old-fashioned strategy. He exaggerated the evidence. Another way of saying he didn't exactly tell the truth, in an effort to get Ashley to cough up the truth herself.
3: And you got to dig in people sometimes to really see where they're coming
4: sometimes
3: from.
4: Sometimes you can throw them off stride and it puts them off their story.
3: Absolutely.
6: I don't see how you can miss that big blood right here on the sink. I don't see how you can miss that. I don't see how you can miss this big deal of blood right here on the bathtub. I don't see how you can miss it all on the trash can. How do you do that?
5: I didn't see the trash can, but I remember seeing the little spots of blood on the sink.
6: When did you see that?
5: When I was leaving for school.
6: When? What day?
5: Today.
6: And you still didn't even think to knock on the door?
5: No, sir.
6: To say, hey, Steph, you cut yourself, you hurt, you injured, you need something? That's weird, man.
5: I know it is. I'm telling you everything I know. I mean, Shelley was my roommate. She was my friend. She is my friend. We went to school together, sir. There's no reason why I would harm her.
6: I really believe that something terrible happened between you and Shelley that you're not telling me.
2: Thing is, there was no forced entry. Whoever killed Shelley had a key.
3: You know, when I talked to Ashley, I wasn't the nicest guy in the world. You know, I dug into her pretty hard, especially when I found out there's no forced entry. Ashley had a key.
6: I need to know what happened. I have to have an explanation as to what happened. You're the only one that can tell me.
5: I know, and I'm telling you the truth.
6: Ashley, I don't believe you, honey.
5: I don't believe you.
6: You got her in your stabbing, didn't you?
5: No, I did not.
6: You did. I just need to know why you did it.
5: I did not, sir.
6: Yeah, you did. I can prove you did. Something made you snap.
5: I didn't hurt her. I'm looking you straight in the eye, sir.
6: Nobody else could have did it. Nobody else could have did it. Nobody. This looks terrible for you.
5: I know it does.
6: This looks terrible, terrible, terrible for you.
2: No, Detective Elsie did not go easy on Shelley's roommate. But there was a murder to solve. And the first day of an investigation is crucial. Time to bring in the boyfriend.
7: Coming up, Shelley had been stabbed to death. And guess what they're about to find at her boyfriend's place?
3: What a collection he had. He had throwing stars. He had daggers. He had knives. He had swords. Who collects that kind of stuff?
7: When Dateline...
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0: To say that murder victim Shelley Nance had a boyfriend was perhaps an overstatement, at least as the term is generally used in the 21st century. His name was Nathan Schuck. He was a classmate of the Art Institute, 20 years old like Shelley, and from a Dallas suburb where he grew up with his mom and grandmother. Like Shelley, he seemed reserved, at least to most people. But in class and with close friends, he was energetic. Shelley and Nathan had been going out, if you could call it that, for a couple of months.
1: I didn't even find out till the summer, I think it was like July of 2009, that she had a boyfriend. She said, "By the way, Mom, I've got a boyfriend." I'm like, "You do?" She said, "Yeah, and Dad probably wouldn't like him too much because he's got like a lip piercing and some tattoos."
0: But she told her mom, they hadn't even kissed yet.
1: She, as far as I know, had only held his hand like once. She's just naive that way. I sheltered her.
0: Sister Shauna was the only one in the family who'd met Nathan.
2: She introduced me to him as her friend, not her boyfriend.
3: What was he like?
2: He was just nice, goofy kid. I mean, they were joking and making jokes and laughing and having a good time, and you could tell she liked him. She would blush and kind of
3: really
2: giggle. And
3: she hadn't seen that from her before.
2: Not like that, no.
0: It was a fellow art student, Chris Phillips, who saw them as a couple.
4: She was exactly in the same vein as Nathan. You know, they were both artists. They both loved to draw. They both kind of kept to themselves, and you know, they were pretty quiet.
0: And then one terrible day, Chris heard that a female art student had been killed somehow over at the Falls apartment complex. So, said Chris, he and Nathan and a few others piled into his car and headed over there to see if they could find out what happened. On the way, Chris's cell phone rang. It was a friend named Jeremy, who told them it was Shelley who was dead.
4: I hear those words and I look at Nathan, and it's, you know, it's one of those defining moments in your life where it's like, what happens now?
3: Did you hand him the phone or did you tell him yourself?
4: No, I told Jeremy that he needs to tell him, you know, so I handed him my phone and, you know, it's, you know, you kind of see this sudden shift of emotion going from worry to absolute just, I don't think I'll ever forget the way he looked at me as he was listening to Jeremy talk to him. You know, his eyes were so just broken.
0: In some kind of denial, at least according to Chris, they knocked at Shelley's apartment door. No answer. So they hurried to Jeremy's place, also at the Falls, to see if he knew anything more.
4: And the police showed up, and they grabbed him by the arm and yanked him out the door. And they started talking to him.
3: Not gently?
4: No. They were talking to him, and then they got in the car and went. And I didn't see him for the rest of the day.
0: In a murder so up close and personal, so vicious, boyfriend Nathan naturally became a person of interest immediately. When officers brought him to Dallas Police Headquarters, Detective Elsey was more than ready to ask Nathan some very personal and specific questions about his relationship with Shelley.
5: Are you a virgin?
6: Yeah.
5: Shelley a virgin, to your knowledge? Y'all ever discuss sexual intercourse? Never. She's been in your bedroom before with a light off.
6: Yeah.
5: What do y'all do?
6: We were sitting there playing video games.
5: Never tried anything sexual with her? She never tried anything sexual with you? You kiss her?
6: No, yeah, no.
5: You never kissed her. She's a girlfriend 2 months and you never kissed her. Why? It was weird.
6: It was my first girlfriend.
0: Detective Elsey had never heard of a college romantic relationship like that. The question was, could he believe it?
7: How many 19 and 20-year-old people proclaim to have a girlfriend or boyfriend who have not kissed them?
0: Nathan also said he hadn't seen or spoken with Shelley since several days before the murder. In fact, he said he spent much of the week back home with his mom and grandmother. Was he telling the truth? Standard procedure, Detective Elsey checked out Nathan's body for scratches.
5: All right, turn around. Okay, turn back around, look at him. Let me get these brakes right here. And scratches.
6: Oh, I usually scratch myself.
0: Again, could he believe that?
7: We asked him, can we go to your apartment? You know, describe your apartment. Do you have knives? Do you have swords? Do you have this? And he answered some weird stuff.
3: Funny thing is, he did.
7: He did. And what a collection he had. He had throwing stars. He had daggers. He had knives. He had swords. Who collects that kind of stuff?
0: Then, Detective Elsie learned something very interesting from Shelley's mom. Something Shelley had told her mom not long before she was killed.
1: She said, Mom, I'm thinking about breaking up with Nathan. She said, I just don't have the feelings for him that I think I should. You know, I just don't, you know, don't see the relationship going anywhere.
0: And a furious young man struck back at the woman who rejected him. A not uncommon motive for murder, as the detective knew very well. He confronted Nathan.
5: Shelley told her mom that she told you y'all was through.
6: No.
5: Yeah.
6: No, she didn't.
5: Her mama told me that, son. I talked to her mom. Don't call me a damn liar. I just talked to her mama. Her mama, Shelley told her mom that y'all didn't have nothing in common and that it was over, that it was through.
6: She never said that.
5: You sound like you're a damn psychopath. Are you like Voodoo and La La Land? Does shit not register to you?
6: Nothing makes sense. I'm just waiting to wake up.
5: That's right. You're waiting to wake up. And what'd you do with the knife?
6: I wasn't there.
5: Nathan, you're damn
6: right.
5: I
6: didn't do anything with the knife.
5: Yeah, you did.
0: Detective Elsie made no apology for the aggressive tone of his interrogation. There was more to learn about this closed-off young man, for whom questions about knives would have an extra special meaning.
8: Coming up, someone offers a new and unsettling portrait of Nathan's relationship with Shelley.
9: Nathan was actually stalking Shelley everywhere she goes.
8: When Dateline can...
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0: The murder of Shelley Nance set off a wave of deep anxiety around the apartment complex called The Falls. This is where some of the art students lived, and now where one of them was murdered. Was the killer out there somewhere? Or worse, even among them? If this could happen to a sweet, quiet homebody like Shelley, surely none of them was safe.
1: I think a lot of people immediately after hearing about this kind of went into this panic mode and was like, okay, if it was her, is it going to be me next?
0: In fact, in short order, the Art Institute of Dallas moved its students out of the Falls and into a more secure apartment complex in a safer part of town. But with the investigation just days old, they didn't know what police were thinking. That this was no random crime. That it was personal, an inside job, so to speak. They were looking at people close to Shelley, someone who had a key, like a boyfriend or a roommate. Someone who knew she'd be asleep and then surprised her, attacked her with a knife.
2: She was small in stature. She was a little girl. It wouldn't take much.
0: But who? As tough as Detective Elsie was with roommate Ashley and boyfriend Nathan, he was not much farther along than when he started. And so he spent some time with a few of Nathan's friends, like his roommate, Daniel William.
3: You're a little older than the other kids. All kind of 18, 19, and you're...
4: Yes, I was 26 years old.
0: Hadn't always been easy for Daniel. He, too, was a little different. For one thing, he'd been born in Indonesia and struggled with some rude culture shocks when his family moved to America. Still, he put on a brave face and served in the Navy, and then signed up to study interactive media at the Art Institute. If anybody knew what Nathan was up to, it would be Daniel, whose role in the student department was almost like a den mother.
4: I became a big brother to him. You know, I was like, hey, do your homework, take him to school, pick him up from school, and things like that.
3: Well, yes, I mean, you were. You were helping him with his homework. You were making his lunches. You were, you know, cleaning up after him. You were driving him to school.
4: Yes.
3: He was afraid.
4: I was like a father to him, yes.
3: But the way it was described later was more like you were a mother to him. I mean, you were.
4: Well,
3: just...
4: yes, that was his own words.
0: Daniel worried about Nathan, he said. Saw early red flags in Nathan's behavior toward this first girlfriend of his. Nathan, he said, seemed obsessed with Shelley, maybe dangerously.
4: I started to notice that Nathan had missed his classes. And finally, I talked to Shelley's roommate, Ashley. And what she told me shocked me, because from her own words, Nathan was actually stalking Shelley everywhere she goes.
0: And after Shelley was murdered, he said he saw scratches on Nathan's body, which, in fact, the police had noticed, too. And then Daniel added something very interesting. He picked up Nathan from school on Thursday night. That's the day of the killing. It was more than 12 hours before Shelley's body was discovered, he said. And Nathan behaved like someone who felt, guilty?
5: Kind of have like a bad mood or something for a while to be trying. Before I went to sleep, I've heard him crying in his room.
6: What was he crying for? Do you know that? Did she approach him with that?
5: And off on his door, I asked him, like, are you okay? Like, yeah. I was like, why? Because I heard you crying. I was like, no. But his face was red because, like, you know, when people cry, their faces are red. I said,
6: did he tell you why he was crying?
5: I don't know if he is or not, because he said he's not crying.
6: He looks upset.
5: Yeah.
6: I mean, you live with this guy for so long that you know that, you know, obviously something's bothering.
0: Which is what their friend Chris Phillips thought, too. Daniel knew Nathan well. In fact, said Chris, Daniel kept a helpful eye out for a lot of people at the school.
1: He was very bright, friendly, eager to help anyone out. You know, he was that guy that a lot of people knew, and he would walk into, say, the student lounge, and everybody would like, hey, it's Daniel, you know.
3: Nice guy.
1: Yeah, very nice guy.
0: A nice guy who was telling Detective Elsie he was troubled about Nathan. And then, when the detective dug a little deeper among other people who knew Nathan, he began to hear a different take on the kid who was supposedly too shy to kiss his girlfriend.
2: Some people would describe him as a little bitty, scrawny kid, kind of introverted, who just lived and breathed his artwork. Other people would say, the guy had a temper.
0: Ashley said she heard the same thing.
7: One of my friends was saying, he's like, you know, I never really want to see Nathan angry, and I asked him why. And they said, have you ever seen him play a video game? He kind of just like pops if he doesn't get something.
0: Then the police searched Nathan's bedroom and found his collection of knives, which was not the only thing Nathan liked to collect. He also kept a very unusual costume, which anybody who searched social media could readily see.
8: Just Google his name at the time, and his MySpace page came up, and he's dressed as a ninja.
3: Yeah.
8: And he clearly has an obsession with ninjas.
3: And knives.
8: And knives, yeah.
0: Former reporter Scott Goldstein covered the case for the Dallas Morning News.
8: As the investigation went on, there were some other pieces of key evidence that pointed to him even more so.
0: Perhaps the most startling was a remarkable piece of evidence that police discovered in Daniel and Nathan's apartment.
4: I'm paying attention to what was found in the bathroom.
3: In your bathroom?
4: No, not my bathroom. Nathan's bathroom.
0: A plastic baggie with blood on it in Nathan's bathroom.
2: That changes his whole case. And when he's asked about that piece of evidence, he locks up. Now he's not that little boy I've been talking to. Now he's a man, and he understands his situation, and he says, I need a lawyer.
3: Just like that?
2: Absolutely.
3: And clammed right up?
2: He locked up tight. He sure did.
0: Also, remember, whoever killed Shelley must have had a key to her apartment. There was no sign whatever of forced entry. Nathan may well have had a key. And Shelley told her mother she was thinking of breaking up with Nathan. Did she tell him? Did he use one of his many knives to get even? Is that why the bloody baggie was in his bathroom?
2: The kid, being a boyfriend, got a motive. He could have very well did it. He could have very well had a key. He could have very well slipped in there undetected, been in there from, you know, she could have invited him in for all we know, did what he did for whatever reason he chose, and then left.
0: It was not looking good for Nathan. Not at all.
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0: They took Shelley Nance's body back to Itley, Texas, not quite a week after the murder, held her funeral at the family's church, and it seemed like the whole town was there, along with many of Shelley's fellow students from the Art Institute of Dallas.
18: It was the most horrible thing we've ever been through. The day after the funeral, I was ready to kill somebody.
0: The Institute held a memorial, too, and it was there Shelley's parents met Nathan for the first time.
19: He come up and wanted to shake my hand, and I couldn't do it. I didn't want to look at him. I didn't want to touch him, because if he had something to do with killing my Shelley, I didn't want to pretend that it was okay.
0: Shelley Nance was just 20 when she was attacked and killed in her off-campus apartment here in Dallas. Tiny, quiet, sweet, and defenseless. The last person anyone would want dead. Everyone said that. But clearly someone did. The police already had Ashley on their list of suspects.
2: I've interviewed her. I'm satisfied that I can set her to the side for the time being. She's not going anywhere.
3: And she's not eliminated yet.
2: Absolutely not. No, no, no.
0: But for the moment, detectives were concentrating a lot of attention on Nathan. But carefully, they weren't done. Not yet. Gotta take it slow.
2: We try to look at it from a distance. You can't let your personal emotions get involved.
3: Yeah.
2: You can't allow tunnel vision to take over. Your job is to investigate, look at the evidence, and then go where the evidence leads you.
0: Detectives were still canvassing fellow students and teachers and school administrators, anybody who could help them nail down Nathan's movements on Thursday morning, the time of the murder. And again, if anybody knew, it would be Daniel, who, after all, watched over Nathan, drove him around, looked after him. But, it turned out, Nathan was at home in suburban Dallas the night before the murder. His mother drove him to school that Thursday morning. He said he was doing homework in a computer lab at the time of the murder. But was he?
20: And he was in school from what time to what time?
5: I don't know.
20: What time did you pick him up Thursday?
5: Thursday, I picked him up.
0: Detective Elsie also asked Daniel what he was doing on Thursday morning. Routine questioning.
5: From Starbucks. That's when I texted Ashley if she wants to go eat lunch. From there, I went to White Rock Lake. And because I was supposed to take a picture, but I forgot to bring my camera for an assignment. And from there, I went to my friend's place.
20: And you forgot your camera, so you went to whose house?
5: Jessica Howard.
20: What time did you get there?
5: Around 12:30-ish. But she wasn't home.
0: Perfectly reasonable. no apparent reason not to believe him. But did Daniel know something more than he was saying? Detectives talked to Chris Phillips, too. Chris was Daniel's roommate before Nathan moved in. And it was great at first, said Chris. But Daniel ended up doing more of the house chores, and resentments began to fester about things like trash not taken out and so on. Daniel turned out to be something of a neat freak, and needy, maybe.
1: I'm a college guy, so I wanted to interact with women and bring them to our apartment and stuff, and he wasn't very excited about that. He didn't really want me to...

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2: You're being inconsiderate of his feelings.
3: What did she think about that? Did she have an opinion about this?
2: She just thought it was strange that he'd want to go out on a date with them. She's like, you know, if we over at his apartment and we'd be like playing video games or something in Nathan's bedroom, he'd open the door and stand there in the doorway watching them, you know? She said, this is just weird.
3: That is pretty weird.
2: Yeah, she said they just got to the point where they'd go to her apartment instead.
4: Strange. But did it have anything to do with Shelley's murder? Maybe, and maybe not. But, just maybe, there were three murder suspects now.
5: Coming up, which of them had a key to Shelley's place? The roommate did, of course, but according to her, one of the others had had access to it at least once.
6: You know, he made a copy of it?
7: No, but now that, like, it's a possibility that it's the only time I've ever had an access to somebody.
5: When Dateline...
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0: A terrible helplessness, angry and impotent, piled onto the grief that laid low the Nance family during that autumn of 2009.
1: It's just kind of scary that somebody could be out there that's capable of doing these type of things, and, you know, who is it?
0: The answer wouldn't bring her back, of course. Nothing was going to be the way it was ever again. But finding out who did it? Now that was a need. Intense. The Dallas Police Department was zeroing in on the boyfriend, Nathan. And so detectives decided to interview Daniel a second time. After all, he lived with Nathan. Maybe Daniel could tell them more. And then something odd happened. Daniel changed his own story a little. Remember the story of where he was day of the murder? This time, he added something.
2: 10:15 to 10:20, you leave Starbucks. Where do you go?
3: To White Rock Lake.
2: Okay. Specifically at White Rock Lake, where?
3: Well, I went to Walmart first, then White Rock Lake.
2: Okay, you can't leave that out. So you go straight from Starbucks to Walmart.
3: Mm-hmm.
2: How long, what did you do at Walmart?
3: I got a hair dye.
2: Okay.
3: Soap.
2: What?
3: And gloves to color my hair.
0: Wait, Walmart? He did not reveal any stop at Walmart during his first interview. And then he amended his story again, just slightly. After the Walmart and the trip to White Rock Lake, he said, he went to visit that friend, Jessica. Discovered she wasn't home, he'd said that already. But this time, he added one little detail, where his friend lived.
2: You get back in your car, where do you go?
3: I went to the Falls to go to my friend's house, Jessica Howard.
0: The Falls apartment complex. That's where Shelley was killed. Daniel didn't mention the Falls the first time he was interrogated.
2: Why did you leave that part out?
3: Because I was mugged over there, sir.
0: Mugged? And yet he somehow failed to mention that? During his first long session of questioning?
4: Coincidentally, while he's at this same complex, he's approached by a black male with a knife who robs him.
0: The robber took $40 in cash and his backpack, said Daniel.
2: You didn't tell me a damn thing about getting robbed. You know why? Because that's you didn't get robbed. The robbery never happened. That's
0: clearly, Detective Elsie didn't believe him for a minute. And in fact, no evidence of the claimed mugging ever turned up. But it was that little crumb of truth inside the suspected lie that caught Detective Elsie's attention. Daniel's admission that he went to the Falls on the morning of the murder.
2: What you did, son, is put yourself right there at that complex when that little girl was killed. That's exactly what you did.
5: I didn't do anything!
2: Yeah, you did. You killed that girl. He took a knife and he stabbed. I want to know why you did it.
5: I didn't do it.
2: Yeah, you did.
5: Yeah,
2: you killed that girl, man. You killed her. You stabbed her and you killed her.
5: I did not do it.
2: You did. Yes, you absolutely did. All I want to do is hear the truth. I know what the evidence is going to tell me.
0: He shoved a photo of Shelley, dead, covered in blood, in front of Daniel.
2: You remember looking like that? That's your handiwork. That's what she looked like when you finished with her. Look at her. Don't cover your face. Look at her. That's what you did to her. That's what you did to her. That's where Mom and Daddy had to look at. What do you think about that? Look at this. Look at it. Think about the last word she said. Think about the last thing you heard that say, that girl say before she took her last breath. You think about it. How can you live with yourself? Take your damn hand away from your eyes and look at me. And tell me how you treat a girl like that. Tell me how you do that.
3: I didn't do it, sir.
0: However, by then, detectives had heard that Daniel was not fond of Shelley. because he felt she was a bad influence on Nathan's studies, which wasn't true, by the way, but that's what Daniel claimed. And then his friend suggested what might be the real reason. Daniel disliked Shelley because he was jealous, didn't like Nathan spending time with a girl. Detective Elsie turned up the heat even more.
2: How can you despise a human being that bad? She never did nothing to you. How did you hate that girl so much?
3: I didn't.
2: You hate her enough to kill her over a dude?
3: I didn't.
2: You hate her that much that she took Nathan away from you that much that she caused you so much problems in your personal relationship that the only answer was to kill her. That's it.
0: 2 days after that interview, it was once again Ashley's turn to talk. And she also revealed something she had not said before. Remember, it was quite apparent that whoever killed Shelley must have had a key to her apartment. There was no sign of forced entry. Well, now, Ashley told the detectives that a month before the murder, Daniel borrowed her car, which would have been neither here nor there, except the key to her apartment was attached to her car keys.
2: You know if you made a copy of it?
6: No, but now that, if the possibility is there, that's the only time I regret I ever handed my keys to somebody. Because I always have my keys.
0: Daniel may, or may not, have copied the key. But as much as the detectives wanted to make an arrest, they had to be sure they had the right person, or persons.
4: A lot of times you got one shot at it, and if you don't do it right, that killer could walk for life. And that's the last thing I want to do.
7: Coming up, finally, detectives believe they've zeroed in on their killer.
4: When all these facts come together, there's no other suspect.
7: When Dateline...
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0: A few weeks after the murder of art student Shelley Nance, the police were waiting for the results of a test they hoped would explain everything. The DNA on that bloody baggie found in Nathan's bathroom.
4: If it comes back to Shelley, we've got a golden ticket. We know who committed, well, we know one or two people or both committed this murder. It's not by coincidence that this girl ends up dead and her blood ends up in their apartment in the bathroom. Daniel killed her, Nathan killed her, or they both killed her.
0: Hope for the investigators. Dread for art student Chris Phillips.
18: I lived with both of them. And to think that, you know, I was living with someone that would do this.
0: And then finally, the lab results came in.
4: DNA confirmed that that blood come from Shelley. And then you have to step back, scratch your head, and say, well, I wonder if both these guys did it. And then, if you go with that theory, what is the motive? Robbery? No. Rape? No. How would you get these two people on the same page to kill this young girl?
0: There was one other possibility. Did Daniel frame Nathan by planting that bag in his bathroom? After all, he lived in the same apartment. So detectives went about the painstaking work of verifying every moment in the lives of those two young men on the day of the murder. And
4: Nathan was a hard, hard suspect. But after we do our timelines and we interview people and we check his phone and we check surveillance videos and witnesses at class, he had an alibi. He was at school when we believe Shelley was killed.
0: But Daniel, remember, had given the police a shifting alibi. Didn't tell them in his first interview that he stopped by a Walmart store to buy hair dye. But as detectives thought about it, that new little nugget raised more questions.
4: I mean, this is a young kid, not old enough to have to cover, you know, whatever they're covering. I mean, his hair looked fine to me. I thought it a little odd.
0: Did he actually go to Walmart at all that morning? They subpoenaed this Walmart surveillance video. And sure enough, there was Daniel in the Walmart when he said he was. But why hair dye? Could it be he really wanted the protective gloves that are generally included in a hair dye kit?
4: Gloves is important because there's evidence at the scene where a glove turned up.
0: Not a whole glove, of course, but a tiny piece of material that appeared to have been torn from a rubber glove. So they requested a copy of Daniel's Walmart receipt, and what do you know? The type of hair dye he bought came with a pair of gloves, which did not match the snippet of blue material found at the crime scene. But Daniel, it turned out, bought something else that morning at the Walmart. A whole box of disposable gloves in blue nitrile. Was that the same material as that tiny glove fragment found under Shelley's wrist? Why, yes, it was.
4: We're able to scientifically connect that little sliver of glove found at the scene as being of the same manufacturer and consistency of that glove that Walmart sold on the day that Daniel purchased those gloves.
0: That was huge. Real evidence linking Daniel to the crime scene.
4: When all these facts come together, there's no other suspect. And the reason that Shelley was killed is because she stood in the way of a romantic rendezvous that he so desperately wanted with Nathan.
0: On November 4th, 2009, 8 weeks after Shelley's murder, they arrested Daniel William. The arrest was, for Shelley's family, a double-edged thing. They were relieved, of course, But until then, the police had not told them that Shelley had been stabbed 42 times.
19: Oh, my God, I almost passed out. 42 exact. And I just thought, oh, my God.
0: So, Prosecutor Dewey Mitchell got the case then and right away could see the problem. This was a circumstantial case in which the accused would likely say the other guy did it.
20: Especially in a case like this.
0: So he sent out his investigator, Hoyt Hoffman, to second-guess the police.
21: You have to make sure that no stone's left unturned.
0: And then they strategized.
20: We spent, I would say, half or more of our time actually working it the other way, saying, okay, well, let's say that the other person did it.
0: Nathan.
20: Let's say Nathan did it, or let's say Ashley did it. And let's look at the evidence and... does that bear fruit, or is that something where you look at them and it just doesn't work? Because we wanted to make sure we got the right person.
22: Could you have prosecuted Nathan?
20: Absolutely. Absolutely. I mean, it would have been an easy case.
22: Really?
20: Absolutely. To come in and say, he did it, he's the boyfriend. Anytime you have a stabbing, you immediately look to whoever that person's romantically involved with.
0: So they called in Nathan yet again, tested his answers.
21: Multiple times.
22: Ashley, too?
21: Yes, sir.
0: They finally arrived at the same conclusion the Dallas police did, that neither Ashley nor Nathan killed Shelley. Had to be Daniel, and Daniel alone. But making the case in court might not be so easy.
23: This is one of those cases where circumstantial is kind. I mean, you had no fingerprints, you had no DNA, you had no bloody clothes on the suspect, you had no incriminating statements, really, just some sort of weird stuff, but...
20: Yeah, tough case. Tough case.
21: Circumstantial is a correct word.
0: Question was, could they make the case? Or would a jury believe they'd reached the wrong conclusion?
7: Coming up, motive. It's been tricky to pin down in this case, but in court, prosecutors present jurors with a theory of everything.
20: That's why this whole thing happened.
7: When Dateline...
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0: It was at the trial when Sam and Cynthia Nance finally came face to face with the man accused of killing their youngest daughter. Or, more accurately, their eyes boring a stare into the back of Daniel Williams' head. It was November 2011.
19: I wanted him to look at me, and he wouldn't do it. So that told me right there he had to have done it because he's so ashamed to even look at me in the face.
0: Chris Phillips saw Daniel in court, too, when Chris testified for the state.
5: Very cool under pressure, but something about seeing him that day was very shocking for me. I look over at Daniel and I give him a nod, like, I see you, and he nods back, and it was just kind of this tension.
0: Scott Goldstein covered the trial. Could tell right away this could be unusual.
6: The opening line, I think, for the prosecutors was, there are two people on the face of the earth who could have done this. They said up front that it's about these two men.
0: Nathan and Daniel. A boyfriend incapable of murder, the prosecutor would say. And that boy's roommate, driven by jealousy.
20: We couldn't just go in and say, here's the physical evidence and the circumstantial evidence, and you know he did it. We had to then show all the evidence that we had that showed Nathan didn't do it, because we knew that was going to be the defense.
0: And as for Daniel,
20: I told him in opening statement, it is bizarre as it is brutal.
0: Hmm.
20: And I wanted them to know that they would be hearing a case where their first reaction was going to be, how could this happen? This is crazy. I didn't want to be in the middle of the case and them trying to figure out, wait, what's going on and why are we looking at this guy and not that guy? This one.
0: Then the prosecutor presented his theory, a story of how it went down. Shelley, a known night owl, had been up all Wednesday night into Thursday morning on her computer until 6 a.m. when she went to sleep. Ashley left for school. Then Daniel entered the apartment, possibly with Ashley's key, the one he'd secretly copied when he borrowed her car and keyring a month before. Once inside the apartment, he stabbed Shelley to death. He cleaned up any evidence of his presence and got out of there. But he could not erase all the evidence. Like, for example, his text messages that morning, particularly his text to Ashley before the murder. He can be seen sending some of those texts while at the Walmart on this surveillance video.
21: Timing was starting after the 10 o'clock hour on September 10th, and it was 1 minute, the next minute, the next minute, the next minute. Then there was a pause for an hour and something. He was asking her in those text messages if she wanted to go to lunch with him.
20: He was hammer texting her, and it was one of those situations where I have no doubt in my mind. He was texting her to see whether or not she was going to leave that classroom. She repeatedly told him no, that she was in class, that she wasn't interested, and the fact that he kept asking just showed that he really wanted to make sure he'd get away with what he was about to do.
21: And that she wasn't home, also.
23: Right. So that was key. He had to make sure that there was nobody in the apartment.
20: Absolutely.
0: Then Daniel stopped texting her for almost 2 hours, and then resumed again. And remember, in his first interview with the police, Daniel lied about where he was the morning of the murder. And then, in a second interview, he told them he went to the falls that morning. And that bit was true, the prosecutor said. But when Daniel claimed he went there to meet another female classmate for a photo assignment, that was a lie, said the prosecutor.
20: We talked to her, and she said that there was no reason for him to have ever been there. He didn't contact her about coming in and doing any such project. And so then the other lie, though, that was in that was he then told the detectives about going straight home. Mm-hmm. And when the detective started to look at the cell phone records of his location after we believe he committed the offense, he went to an entirely different location. And so he did not go home. He went 30 minutes north of town, stayed up there for some period of time before coming back.
0: Getting rid of his bloody clothing and the murder weapon and other evidence, the prosecutor figured, none of which police were able to find, though they searched thoroughly through the area.
20: In this case, we had someone who committed this crime and then did a fantastic job of cleaning up and not leaving evidence. And after the fact, told multiple lies.
0: In fact, the prosecutor said Daniel was so good at cleaning up, it would be reasonable to assume he was framing Nathan when he left that one piece of obvious evidence, the bloody baggie in Nathan's bathroom. And then there was Daniel's complicated relationship with Nathan, and by extension, Shelley.
20: We would hear these stories about him getting upset because he didn't get offered to go to breakfast with people, or he wasn't invited to go to the movies with Nathan and his girlfriend. And it was just a consistent, pervasive feeling that Daniel would tell anybody who was willing to listen about how he was slighted by not being involved. And part of the chain of events, too, was the fact that he was not invited by Nathan and Shelley to go to some anime festival here in Dallas.
23: I see.
20: The weekend before this ended up happening.
23: So Nathan went with Shelley and left him at home.
20: Absolutely.
0: It was one weird triangle. The prosecution argued that Daniel felt left out, became increasingly jealous, and then angry. And then his anger turned to rage at Shelley.
20: That's why this whole thing happened. I believe he had hate in his heart for her.
0: But remember, in a court of law, a defendant is innocent until proven guilty. And Daniel?
8: My mother asked me if I killed Shelley, and I told her, Mama, I'm not the one who committed this. I'm not the one who killed her.
7: Coming up, Daniel's defense tries a single bold tactic to cast suspicion on Nathan. And they've got plenty of ammunition.
20: What they had in their pocket is the boyfriend who we knew the girlfriend was thinking about breaking up with, who happens to be obsessed with knives.
7: What would the jury make of all that?
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0: Daniel William, as was his right, declined to testify when he went on trial for killing Shelley Nance. So he did not himself point at Nathan and accuse him of committing the murder. But of course he didn't have to. His attorney did it for him. It was not a surprise to prosecutor Dewey Mitchell.
20: They said it could have been Nathan, and it could have been a random person. Mm-hmm. And that by the time the state's done with its case, you're not going to be able to know who did this crime. They just don't have evidence. I think it's a pretty good strategy.
23: Yeah.
20: I think it was the only strategy. You know, this wasn't a self-defense case, and it wasn't an insanity case.
23: No.
20: So it had to be somebody else.
23: Well, makes sense. I mean, again, did you have blood? No. Do you have DNA? No.
20: What they had in their pocket, my star witness is the boyfriend who we knew the girlfriend was thinking about breaking up with,
23: mm-hmm.
20: who happens to be obsessed with knives.
23: And, oh, by the way, he's appearing online in a ninja costume, for heaven's sake.
20: When he was cross-examined by the defense, they just left the picture of him with the mask on,
23: uh-huh.
20: up on the screen.
23: Make you worry just a little bit, I would think. And that just happens to be how young women tend to die. They get murdered by jealous boyfriends who don't want them to leave.
20: Absolutely.
23: And that's exactly what she was going to do.
20: Absolutely.
0: The defense attorney's strategy was perfectly clear. Point out that the state's evidence was circumstantial and then blame Nathan, which he did repeatedly. We certainly wanted to know more about the reason for the defense strategy, its opinion of the charges and the evidence. But at Daniel's direction, his attorney declined our request for an interview. And in court, called just one witness. No, not Daniel. Daniel did not testify. The witness was Shelley's mother, Cynthia.
19: At first, they said since I was going to be called that I couldn't sit in the courtroom during the whole trial. And I'm sorry, I was going to raise a conniption fit because I was going to be there.
23: Uh-huh.
19: And the judge decided, yeah, it would be okay.
0: Why call Cynthia Nance? Do you remember that conversation in which Shelley told her mother she was thinking of breaking up with Nathan? That, said the defense, gave Nathan the motive, but certainly not Daniel. Cynthia was incensed by the question she was asked.
19: For them to call me and ask questions, trying to make it sound like that her conversation with me wanting to break up with Nathan would be the reason why Nathan would go and kill her. You know, I didn't want him twisting my words to make it sound like
23: mm-hmm.
19: the things that I said made it reflect more on Nathan than less on Daniel.
23: So did that work out for them or did it backfire?
6: It didn't work out because Shelley's mother also testified when she was cross-examined by the prosecution that as far as she knew, Shelley never had that conversation with Nathan. So Nathan
23: wouldn't have known.
6: He wouldn't have known. So that kind of kills the idea that that could have been a motive if he didn't even know that they were going to break up.
0: Still, one way or another, Nathan may have felt he was on trial as much as Daniel was. So, in their closing argument, the prosecutors had to essentially act as Nathan's defense attorneys.
6: One of the prosecutors pointed at him and remarked, this is basically a scared little boy who spent that week at home with his grandmommy cutting the crust off his bread.
20: I told the jury he was yellow as mustard without the spice.
19: He was a scrawny little kid. Shelley probably could have took him in her sleep, you know.
0: But was Daniel William capable of so brutal a murder of someone he barely knew? The jurors would have to make up their minds without hearing a word from Daniel. So when we spoke with him, Daniel had a great deal to say about the case against him.
8: Now, I'm not trying to accuse Nathan of murder. I'm just trying to find out where was he. But I do have suspect.
23: Oh.
7: Coming up, Just who is Daniel talking about? Someone the police never even looked at.
23: He put the baggie in the bathroom.
8: No, I'm saying he have access to my house.
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3: Daniel William, on trial for murdering Shelley Nance, has a complaint about the way the world is. Though he didn't testify, he wanted us to know something about him, and his concern that people, young people especially, lack courtesy. They're just too rude. Like, for example, the young people he lived with at the Art Institute of Dallas.
4: What I was trying to do is be courteous to the people that live around you.
5: It's a lot of discourtesy expressed by these kids. That's been a problem. You see that everywhere.
4: Yes.
5: I mean, people don't have right attitudes about respect and doing the right thing.
4: Manners and courtesy.
5: Manners and courtesy.
4: Yes.
3: Which is what he was up against, said Daniel, first with roommate Chris Phillips, and then with Nathan. But just as happened with Chris, Daniel went through an enamored stage first.
4: One day, Chris brought Nathan home. And when I first saw him, I was like, wow, you know, this kid is good looking.
3: Daniel, who is gay, was attracted at first, he admitted.
5: You were infatuated.
4: Not anymore.
5: No, but not anymore by a few months into the relationship?
4: No, I've never had no sexual relationship whatsoever with him except for being a platonic friend.
5: Did you ever try to initiate a sexual relationship?
4: No.
5: Not at all?
4: No,
5: didn't
4: no.
5: hint at it? Nothing?
4: No.
3: Friends, like Chris Phillips, however, said they saw something else going on.
5: I mean, essentially they were saying you were obsessed with Nathan, that he was becoming more interested in Shelley, that it seemed to bother you, according to those who saw you, it seemed to bother you a great deal.
4: Yes, he was stalking her.
5: Well, or that he was actually hanging out with her a lot. They'd play video games together.
4: True.
5: And they didn't include you.
4: True.
5: And they didn't include you in places they went to see other people. They left you out. You were feeling like left out by
4: these
5: two.
4: I did feel left out because I told Nathan, you know, it's very rude that, you know, you didn't ask me if I want to do this or to do this or to do that with you. Now,
5: all those things you had done for him.
4: Yes.
5: And he is just basically shoveling you out the door.
4: Yes, I came to him and talked to him about it. I told him that it was very rude. And, you know, it's not that I felt left out, but it's just that it was very rude. And so...
5: Of course you felt left out. It
4: no,
5: would
4: not
5: be
4: really.
5: Human of you if you didn't feel left out.
4: Well, at first, yes, I did. But let me tell you this. After I talked to him, before he goes out with Sally, he would ask me. I was like, and I said, no, I don't want to go. Don't worry about it.
3: We asked Daniel about something Shelley told her mom, that Daniel kept trying to corner her, speak to her alone, that it bothered her. His reply? He did approach Shelley, but only out of concern for Nathan.
4: No, I was actually asking her, I was like, is there something wrong? Because he's literally failing his classes.
5: So you, as his big brother, mother figure, whatever it was, felt a responsibility for him. And it was because of his obsession with Shelley.
4: I believe so.
5: Did she tell you to lay off?
4: No, no. She actually thanked me for bringing up the issue, and then that's where I left it.
3: Of course, it was quite easy for us to check his claim that Nathan was failing his classes. Was he? No. But listen now to Daniel's central claim, that for evidence of who killed Shelley, one need look no further than that plastic baggie stained with her blood, and found in Nathan's bathroom. Daniel swore he didn't put it there.
4: They're telling me that I'm obsessed with Nathan, so therefore I was the one who committed this crime. My question is, okay, if that was true, why would I put it in there?
5: Because once you realize it's either you or Nathan, you better blame Nathan.
4: Don't do that. Okay, that's what you would think, that, right? For me to blame Nathan, but I didn't. I, to this day, do
6: you
4: not...
6: You just did.
4: I'm not trying to accuse Nathan of murder. I'm just trying to find out where was he. But I do have suspect.
5: Oh.
4: Where was Christopher Phillips at this time?
3: Chris Phillips? Now that was a new one.
5: He put the baggie in the bathroom.
4: No, I'm saying he have access to my house.
3: By the way, Chris Phillips was never a suspect in the case. In fact, he was a witness for the state. But Daniel was adamant that he, at least, was innocent.
4: I'm not the one who killed that girl. I'm not the one who killed Shelley. I have two younger sisters, sir. What if that happened to my sisters? What if that happened to my mom? I would kill myself before I hurt anybody else. I could kill her. Because she reminds me of my younger sister, Amanda.

0: What if that happens to Amanda or Katie? I would kill myself.
1: But it happened to Shelley.
0: That's what happened to Shelley. But I'm not the one who killed her. Even if I have to go through this, I'm still telling you, I'm not the one who killed her. Because I can't. That would be like me killing my younger sisters. And I love them.
2: Would the jury have believed him? Had he testified? We'll never know. But without it, the verdict came back in just 3 hours. Guilty of first-degree murder.
3: It was a very good feeling. It's one of the cases that I'll never forget. Only because of the brutality involved in it. And at that time, my daughter was exactly 20 years old. Same age. So it struck close to home.
2: After the verdict, Shelley's mother approached Nathan and apologized for ever suspecting him.
4: I was grateful that he was nice to her.
5: How'd he take it?
4: He didn't have a whole lot to say. He just gave me a hug and said thank you.
2: At Daniel's sentencing, the state revealed a little more about his past, about the times he reacted to what he considered to be rude behavior.
6: The defense attorney had told him he was a pastry chef in the Navy. In his opening statement, that was all they knew.
7: And so what were you able to tell the jury?
6: So we were able to tell them that while he was in the Navy, he had repeated times where someone would upset him and he would go to a superior and let them know that he was contemplating hurting them. Hurting them with knives and hot oil. Then we found out that once he was back at his house, he had gotten into an argument with his brother and taken a samurai sword to his room and torn the whole place up. What I hoped it would do was say to the jurors, you got it right.
2: Because it was Texas, it was also the jury's job to decide on a sentence. It took them less than an hour. He got life. No chance of parole for at least 30 years.
8: I was like, what just happened?
7: You thought you should have been found not guilty?
8: Yes.
7: You expected to be?
8: Yes, because I'm not the one who killed her. How many times do I need to tell you this?
7: How did it feel inside?
8: Soul crushing.
2: Life in Italy, Texas is not the same anymore, of course, without Shelley Nance. Her mother founded an art scholarship in her memory and did something very unusual for a woman her age in a place like Italy. She got a tattoo of a butterfly, of course.
4: I can look down and I can remember Shelley every time I see it.
2: She and Sam are deeply religious people. Their faith tells them to forgive. It's very hard.
4: I haven't forgiven him for what he's done. And that's a hard thing to do. I know he has. But if he could ever admit that he did it, then I might be able to forgive him. But I can't forgive him and I can't forget.
7: How have you been able to forgive him?
9: I just know that everybody's not perfect. But I don't know. To me, if I hold a grudge like that, it's going to eat me up more than it's going to eat him up. I just had to let it go. Put it in God's hands. Let it go. I miss my daughter every day. If not a day goes by, I don't think about her. That's for sure. I know I'll see her again someday. That's what keeps me going.
10: That's all for now. I'm Lester Holt. Thanks for joining us.
11: There's a couple cases that I've really carried with me. There's a woman that lost her life. It was really emotional. It was heartbreaking. It was absolutely heartbreaking.
10: A wife and mom dead in her bedroom. A frantic call to 911.
12: My dad's trying to kill me.
13: Okay, calm down.
12: So my mom.
10: Moments later, another.
12: My son just killed my wife.
10: Two separate calls, two separate stories about the same haunting crime, but only one caller was telling the truth. Father versus son.
14: I grabbed him. I said, stop. And he throws me to the ground.
15: He's very good at making up stories, but that's not true.
16: Each is accusing the other of the crime.
17: Yes.
16: And you have to figure out who the killer is.
17: That's the problem.
10: Broken glasses, a pair of sandals, specks of blood. Would investigators get it right?
13: No one on our side of the family had any doubt.
17: We may have the wrong guy in jail here.
10: What a jury.
11: It was just such a battle. Both sides are coming, both guns blazing.
10: I'm Lester Holt, and this is Dateline.
15: His story is all lies.
14: I didn't do it.
10: Who will you believe? Here's Dennis Murphy with True Lies.
18: Bill Kine knew he was a lucky man. The single dad with five kids was getting a second chance at love.
14: She was the most wonderful lady I've ever met.
18: He first set eyes on her at a nail salon, a business she ran with her twin sister.
14: And they're standing in front of this big neon sign that says nails. And I says, do you all do nails here? And they just looked at the sign and then looked at me and said, yeah.
18: Her name was Diane, a vivacious blonde with a ready smile.
19: He saw Diane through the window, so the next weekend I went to get my nails done.
18: Rebecca Kine is Bill's youngest child.
19: Gave him an excuse to meet her.
20: Rebecca, you were being used as bait. Do you realize this now, looking back?
19: I was fully aware at the time.
18: It was a light moment and just what Bill needed. Only 8 months earlier, he'd become a widower.
14: My wife, Krista, she fell in the middle of the night. They say she hit her head and she drowned in the pool. I pulled her out of the pool Easter Sunday morning in 2000. I pretty much fell apart. There I was, a single dad, trying to raise them and, you know, keep the family going.
19: He loved my mom. He loved her to the moon and back. And then he lost her. He was just lonely, and you could see it in him. And my brothers were definitely egging him on to get out and meet somebody.
18: And in Diane, Bill met somebody special.
19: Diane comes into the picture, and he has this beautiful woman, and now she's taking care of him. He was in love with her. He needed that. He needed her.
14: She was actually what I consider my dream girl. Blonde hair, blue eyes, and just a beautiful person inside and out.
20: What did she like to do? What tickled her?
14: She had just a big heart, and she would reach out to family and friends. Anyone who was in trouble, they could always count on her.
18: And the person who counted on her most was her son, Kevin.
21: I'm an only child. I was actually, through my whole childhood, was raised by my Nana. Now, my mom, she worked full-time and was a single parent.
18: Kevin could be a handful, but he was always a bit of a mama's boy, and Diane doted on her young son.
21: Me and my mom, every day when we woke up, every night before I'd go to bed, we'd say we love each other. I mean, we loved each other immensely. We were best friends.
18: Things moved quickly for Diane and Bill. Kevin thought they seemed just right for one another.
21: He was a kind person. He did do a lot for my mom. He gave her what she wanted, and they lived a happy life.
18: Bill and Diane married in 2002. Kevin was 15 years old when he walked his mother down the aisle. They moved into Bill's home on a quiet cul-de-sac in Seminole, Florida, near St. Petersburg. A solid neighborhood, good schools. For the first time, Kevin had a steady male role model in his life.
20: So how was Kevin fitting into the picture here?
14: Kevin was fitting into the picture quite well, really. He really took to me more than anyone else that Diane dated with. She told me that. And, we got along very well.
18: Kevin appreciated Bill so much, he wanted to take his name.
14: He wanted his name to be the same as his mom and I. And I was very proud of that.
18: So what's wrong with this picture? Not much. Kevin got along fine with Bill. But joining a big family with five kids was a challenge. He didn't always fit in. There was tension, and a lot of it swirled around the new baby of the family, young Kevin.
19: And you could tell he was raised as an only child because he was all about himself and all about his way all the time.
18: But Kevin's cousin, Tanya, says the Kine kids didn't make things easy for their stepbrother.
22: The kids weren't accepting him at first. You know, they were mean and...
20: Kevin felt like an outsider?
22: A little bit, yeah. I think there was a lot of friction in the house.
18: In the summer of 2010, things in the Kine house were tense and coming to a head. Kevin, now 23, was jobless and still living at home. And then he had brain surgery to remove a benign tumor. He felt he needed time to recover. But Bill and Diane were ready for the next chapter of their lives and his.
14: We had actually been talking a long time about buying our dream home. Diane and I wanted to get out on our own, start our own life together. We were looking for a place of our own.
20: But Kevin comes too.
14: No, you're 23 years old. It's time for you to be on your own.
21: I needed to get out. We all knew that. And I wanted to. They wanted the house to themselves. And I wanted to be on my own too. I don't want to live with my parents the rest of my life, even though we're extremely close.
18: On August 15th, 2010, thoughts of dream homes and moving out faded into the routine of a hot Florida Sunday. Bill mowed the lawn and cleaned the pool. Kevin was looking forward to the NASCAR race and sprawled out on the couch. Diane settled into the master bedroom. It happened a little before 2 p.m., a desperate call to 911.
0: Okay, calm down.
18: Then, moments later, another call, a different voice.
0: Oh, I love him.
1: Okay, they're on their way, all right?
0: I don't think he's breathing. Oh, please, sir, real quick.
18: Something unspeakable had happened in the Kine house. A senseless, violent act. A mystery with lots of clues, but no easy answers.
3: It's almost like an Agatha Christie mystery or something, where there's only three people there and one of them is dead. So the killer has to be one of the other two.
10: But which one of the other two? That was the question that would haunt police. When we come back...
23: It's a difficult case.
10: The evidence at the scene.
23: There's some broken glasses and a shoe.
10: Who would it point to? Both father and son tell their stories down at the station.
14: I says, Kevin, stop.

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2: The 911 operators in Pinellas County, Florida, are used to dealing with life and death emergencies. But this one was different. Diane Kine was dead. Her husband and son were both distraught and both making frantic calls. First, Kevin.
3: My dad's trying to kill me. Help me, please. He's outside of my house. He's choking.
4: Okay, calm down. So, my mom. Stay on the phone with me.
3: Much longer.
2: And then, Bill.
5: Oh, my son just killed my wife. Him and my wife were arguing, and he was choking her.
6: Where is your son?
5: He ran out the door.
2: Two calls from the same location just minutes apart. Kevin Kine and his stepfather, Bill, each accusing the other of murder.
5: Oh, please, sir. Very quick.
2: Curtis Kruger, then a reporter for the Tampa Bay Times, says the competing calls were even more unusual because they were made in the heat of the moment.
7: One person presumably is calling and telling the truth. The other person has already figured out the story that they're going to use that's not true. That's pretty rare and certainly quick and devious thinking by someone.
2: Father and son, one falsely accused of an appalling crime, the other, the real killer, and a devious liar. The case would be a tough one. It went to veteran

0: and homicide detective Jim Bining.
1: They both immediately accused each other of being the killer.
0: So you could evaluate all these stories and figure out what's really going on.
1: I do. It's a difficult case.
0: First responders found Diane Kine's lifeless body face up in her own bed. Kevin's loving mother, Bill's loving wife, was just 49 years old.
1: It appears that she is died from possible strangulation or asphyxiation. And there's some other things in the room. There's some broken glasses at the bottom of the bed and a shoe.
0: Maybe most interestingly, there was blood. Blood on the bed cover, blood on the victim, upper leg, huh?
1: Yes, the victim had three small spots of blood on her leg.
0: Things were in disarray both inside the house and in the front yard. Bining took a quick inventory.
1: So there's shirts in the driveway, in the yard, a pair of shorts, a phone was in the front yard.
0: Just those visual observations, any of that stuff explain itself to you about what might have happened there?
1: Not really, no. At this point, we've got to interview the two people that were there.
0: Who do you begin with?
1: Begin with Bill.
0: Detectives asked Bill to come down to headquarters so they could get his story.
2: All right, Bill. You do know why we're here tonight, right?
1: His story is he and Kevin were going to sit down and watch the NASCAR races on television.
0: Bill says Kevin went to the master bedroom to talk to his mom.
3: I hear her holler out, "Kevin," in a loud voice. And probably 5, 10, 15 minutes goes by. So I get up to go see what's going on. I push the door open, and I see Kevin on top of Diane. I ran in, grabbed Kevin from the back, pulled him back off of Diane. He slammed me back into the armoire, and he scooted out the door. I caught him at the kitchen. He was throwing me around like I was a rag doll. He shook me off again, took off for the door. He ripped the metal off of the door handle, pulling it off so hard.
0: So now this tussle's going on in the yards. Moved outside.
3: Now we're out in the front yard. I grabbed him, and his shirt came off. At one point, I guess his shorts came off. He had reached into his shorts before they came off, pulled out a cell phone, and he dialed 911. And he says,
4: "He's outside of my house. He's choking. Please help."
3: I says, "Kevin, stop. Let's stop this." He says, "Okay, Dad, okay, I'll stop." He grabs me and he throws me to the ground and takes off running.
0: He's gone.
3: He's gone.
0: Bill then tried to catch his breath and collect his thoughts. His daughter, Rebecca, found him head and hands outside the house.
5: He looked so empty when we got to my dad. He looked like you just took the life right out of him. You took his life away again. And I broke down for him. I couldn't do anything but just reach out and hug him.
0: With Bill's story on the record, Detective Bining then talked to Kevin to get his version of events. He said it started as just another Sunday with no hint of the tragedy to come.
2: And I was just kind of feeling a little off, so I laid down on the couch, was watching the race and stuff.
6: Bill tapped me on the head and said, "Your mom needs to talk to you right now." And he actually tapped me on the scar. It's still scarred up and it hurt. And I said, "Okay, well, I'm sleeping. I'm not feeling good right now. Tell her I'll be a minute." And he came back again, did the same thing. "Your mom needs to talk to you right now." I went towards her room and I pushed the door open. And as soon as I pushed the door open, he grabbed me from the back of the neck and put me in a chokehold.
0: Bill did?
6: Yes, sir. And he put me in a chokehold and I was screaming, "Mom, mom, mom, mom, please help me. Anybody." And I saw my mom's face. Her face was black and blue. It wasn't even blue. It was just black. And it was absolutely horrible. And that's a mental picture that's going to be in the back of my mind for the rest of my life, probably.
0: You've been fighting on the front lawn. You've been calling to the neighbors for help. You're calling 911 for help. Where does it go next?
6: Well, at that point, I finally got away from him. I did break free. I ran as fast as I could.
0: Are you running away from a murder scene?
6: Yes, sir. I'm running away from somebody that had just murdered my mother and somebody that was trying to murder me.
0: Now, this story gets told a completely different way from Bill. His version is that he comes into your mother's bedroom, sees you on top of her, that you are on top of your mother killing her. Did that happen, Kevin?
6: No, sir. He's very good at making up stories, but that's not true.
0: You didn't kill your mother?
6: No, sir, I did not.
0: Two distraught 911 calls. Two dramatic stories describing a cold-blooded murder. Only one of them could be true.
7: Coming up.
0: Did you lie?
3: I did not lie.
7: A polygraph, DNA, and the curious death of wife number one.
1: Bill had a wife that drowned in the pool.
7: Was Bill Kine becoming suspect number one? When Dateline...
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0: A woman murdered, two men in the house, each is accusing the other of the crime.
1: Yes.
0: Only one did it. And you have to figure out who the killer is.
1: That's the problem.
0: It's an axiom in your business that the spouse is always a suspect until they're not.
1: Yes.
19: Not only is the husband always a suspect, this husband had already been accused of killing his wife by his own son. So Detective Jim Bining started taking a hard look at Bill Kine.
0: Are you finding out anything about Bill?
1: Well,
0: it puts him in the frame.
1: Sure. You know, Bill had a previous marriage, and they lived at the same home, and he had a wife that was that drowned in the pool.
0: That would interest me.
1: Sure it would.
0: Did it interest you?
1: Oh, absolutely.
19: Bill's first wife, Krista, died in the middle of the night, There were no witnesses, but investigators believe she tripped, hit her head, and ended up drowning in the pool. Police ruled it an accident, and Bill collected on an insurance policy.
0: Do you know how much money was paid out on her death?
1: I believe it was approximately $250,000.
19: Bill had other insurance payouts, too. One when his automotive shop burned down, another on an investment property fire. He was also the beneficiary on policies for Diane totaling $750,000.
0: Are you a guy that plays fraud games on insurance companies, Bill?
3: No. Every one of those was investigated.
0: Is this all consistent? The arson, the insurance payouts, including up to Diane's death?
3: Right.
0: Because that's the picture that comes together against you.
3: Yeah, I understand that.
0: This is not fraud on your part?
3: Absolutely not.
19: Kevin, Bill's main accuser, says the motive for his mother's murder is obvious. She was worth more dead than alive to his stepdad.
0: Let me hear your indictment for Bill Kine for murder. Kills your mother, why?
6: Money. $750,000 could help him out a lot.
19: Detectives thought they had a plausible motive. Now they comb through Bill's 911 call and his lengthy interview on the day of the murder. Not everything seemed to add up. Reporter Curtis Krueger noticed something curious reported by the first deputy at the scene.
16: The first responders arrived and attempted to take a pulse of Diane, and they found her body to be somewhat cold. And that, of course, indicates that she may have been dead for a while.
19: That deputy arrived just minutes after Bill said he'd caught Kevin in the act. Diane's body temperature may have suggested a different timeline. Detective Bining was troubled by another part of Bill's story. He said he never went back to check on Diane after Kevin ran off.
3: I assumed that she was already dead.
0: But it had all been so brief. Did you get a good look at her?
3: No,
0: what her
3: I
0: condition
3: did not.
0: Was? I would think when you come back in, you'd immediately go to her bedside and see what's going on.
3: That probably would have been. I wish I would have.
0: But you didn't do that.
3: I didn't do that.
19: Bill would not have had to check on Diane if, as Kevin said, he was the one who killed her. And when the crime lab reported on the first item sent for DNA testing, the results seemed to place Bill directly at the crime scene. Remember, Diane died of asphyxiation. Testing showed Bill's DNA profile on a sample taken from her neck.
3: We were a very loving couple. We slept in the same bed together. Yeah, my DNA should be on her.
19: A reasonable explanation for a bad fact, but was it the truth? Detective Bining reached into his toolbox for something to help assess Bill's credibility. He asked him to take a lie detector test.
0: You agreed to take a lie detector test, and you flunked the critical questions.
3: I flunked certain questions.
0: Two questions, and I won't paraphrase, but they both had to do with whether you caused her death or knew what happened to her.
19: One of the questions, did you cause the death of Diane Kine? Bill's answer, no. Another question, did you lie about Kevin being on top of Diane on August 15th, 2010? Bill's answer, once again, no. According to the test results, both of those answers showed deception.
0: Central stuff, not peripheral stuff. These central questions, you're not getting through the lie detector. Did you lie?
3: I did not lie. That's why they don't use lie detectors in courtrooms, because they can issue false readings.
0: If the guy's flunking the test and the son says he did it, it's not a good set of facts for
1: no.
0: Bill, is it?
1: No, that's why we have to attack Bill.
19: Did they ever? Bining, along with Detective Anthony Stevens, brought Bill in for more questioning the same day he flunked his polygraph test. This time, they put the screws to him.
20: She's dead, and there's only two people that could have done it. Okay? And I'm here to tell you right now, his DNA is not on her neck, yours is.
21: You also said you didn't go in the room, too. You already knew she was dead. That's why you didn't go in the room. And the only way you could have known that is to possibly be involved.
19: It was a withering interrogation, and Bill Kine cracked. He changed his story and said he did, in fact, go into his bedroom after the fight with Kevin.
21: Why would you lie to us about certain statements?
22: Got no logical explanation.
0: Detectives don't like to be lied to, and here he's told you a lie. First statement, I'm not in the room. Now you're sweating him, and he is in the room.
1: And now he's in the room. It's like, you know, Bill, you said you weren't in the room. What's going on?
0: Does he backpedal again from that story, Detective?
1: He does. He just says, I thought it would be better if I said I was in the room.
19: If Bill thought changing his story about going into the bedroom to check on Diane made him look better, he was probably the only one.
22: I have told you what really happened.
20: Which version are we supposed to believe?
21: Because you haven't been truthful to us at this point.
20: You see how this is going?
22: Mm-hmm.
20: You failed a polygraph. Your DNA is on our neck, his isn't.
21: The mountain's starting to build.
19: Detectives thought it looked like a mountain of evidence against Bill Kine. What would the evidence say about Kevin?
7: Coming up.
1: His glasses were found at the bottom of the bed.
7: Could there be a mountain of evidence against Kevin, too?
2: I said your blood was found on your mom's leg. What's your explanation for that?
7: When Dateline...
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19: Detectives thought they had compelling evidence against Bill Kine, and when they started checking out his stepson Kevin, they realized he'd been on their radar before.
0: Your deputies had a history of being called out to that house.
1: They did.
19: 5 years earlier, when Kevin was 18, he got into an argument with his mother's sister. Bill Lowry was assistant state attorney. He describes what Kevin did next.
2: The police showed up. He fought with the police and even was trying to have his dog attack the police during it.
10: And so he was arrested for battery on law enforcement officer and resisting arrest.
19: Kevin pleaded guilty, and now deputies from Pinellas County were back at the house, this time investigating the murder of Diane Kine. Bill, who'd said his son did it, was painting a picture of Kevin's violent past.
3: I had never seen anybody act the way that Kevin acted out.
19: Just 3 months before, Bill said Kevin had brandished a knife against his mother.
3: He was frustrated about something and said, "You're going to listen to me." He had a knife in his hand. And it scared the heck out of her.
19: Kevin says that never happened. Another time, Kevin's mother bolted her bedroom door to keep him out.
3: He kept pounding on the door and pounding on the door, and he finally kicked it in. And it broke the door.
19: Was Bill deflecting attention away from himself? Or telling the truth about the man he insisted killed his wife? His daughter, Rebecca, backed him up and attacked Kevin in her interview with the cops.
11: He was a little hothead. He would come in and throw his weight around.
19: Like the time, she said, Kevin tried to goad Bill into a fight at the house, sicking the cops on him.
11: He would puff up and get in my dad's face, screaming for him to hit him. "Please hit me. I'll call the police and you'll go to jail right now."
10: And it was the classic kind of boy crying wolf scenario, because Bill apparently hadn't done anything. It was just Kevin trying to get Bill in trouble and call 911.
19: Kevin says he didn't goad Bill and made that call because Bill shoved him. And things got so bad, Bill and Diane even took legal action to throw him out.
3: Diane told him, "Kevin, don't push me. You're going to see what we can do to get you out of this house." He didn't believe her. I went to my attorney. He drew up the papers, and we had him legally evicted.
0: You can do that? You can evict a child?
3: He was 21 at the time.
19: But Diane loved her only child and couldn't cut the cord. She let him come home. The summer of 2010, however, was racing towards a showdown. Tensions in the family were high. The Kine house was cramped with four extra people, Bill's son and his family camping out on couches because of financial troubles. Kevin wasn't making things any easier, obnoxious about sharing the household computer.
0: He was the computer hog.
11: That's all he ever wanted to do, was sit on the computer. It wasn't even his computer. But he would change the passwords and kick everybody off.
19: Kevin's mother was furious. She'd stopped talking directly to him, trying to avoid the persistent arguments.
0: They're just talking via emails.
11: Completely.
0: 30 feet across the house and they're communicating by email.
11: Not even 30 feet at times.
19: The last straw was Kevin cursing out his mother in front of the encamped family.
3: Called her a b-, called her the C word, called her a b-.
19: Diane and Bill gave Kevin a deadline to get out for good, September 21st. But 5 weeks before that deadline day, Diane was dead, and Bill said Kevin's temper and violent past pointed to him as the only one who could have done it.
0: Did Kevin Kine kill his mother, Diane?
3: Yes.
0: And the reason he did it?
3: Because he was being kicked out of the house and wanted to get his own way.
0: And the reason that you should not be looked at for her murder is what?
3: I didn't do it. I'm the one that pulled her murderer off of her that day.
19: But Kevin had already told detectives that that was all lies. He hadn't been near his mother, never made it into the bedroom. Detectives, however, knew they'd found something important inside, and it belonged to Kevin.
1: His glasses were found at the bottom of the bed.
0: Which seems to belie his statement that he didn't get into the room.
1: Right.
19: Kevin's violent history and those glasses did him in. He was arrested, charged with killing his mother, and held in jail. But that wasn't the end of the story, not by a long shot. Remember, Bill Kine had flunked his lie detector test. Kevin, meanwhile, had also agreed to be wired up.
0: Asked you the critical questions.
12: Oh, of course.
0: All around one question, did you kill your mother?
12: Exactly.
0: You passed the polygraph test.
12: Yes, sir. Passed it flying colors.
10: When the polygraph stuff came back, you know, your thought was, we may have the wrong guy in jail here.
19: The prosecutor acted quickly. He handed Kevin a get-out-of-jail-free card, releasing this accused killer back into the community.
10: I felt, as a prosecutor, and my goal here is justice, that I thought it would be wrong to have Kevin sitting in jail with the status of the case at that moment. Now, that doesn't necessarily mean we had enough evidence to put Bill in jail.
19: So the prosecutor convened a grand jury in early 2011, hoping to sort things out. He asked Kevin's lawyers about letting Kevin testify. Allison Miller was one of his public defenders.
8: We found him credible. We found him compelling. Shoot, maybe we put him in front of a grand jury and they believe him and he never gets indicted.
6: I wanted the story out there. I wanted the truth to be out there. And I felt like it would help me if I could present myself to these people.
19: Kevin told his story to the grand jury, how he stood at the bedroom door, shocked by his mother's ghastly appearance, and then Bill jumping him from behind.
10: He goes into how he never went in the room.
19: But Kevin was at a big disadvantage.
10: He, at that point, doesn't know about the blood evidence.
19: Three specks of blood had been found on Diane's leg and more on her bed cover. Lab analysis just back showed it was Kevin's blood. But only the prosecutor knew that.
10: I said, you know, your blood was found on your mom's leg. What's your explanation for that? I have no explanation.
19: In the battle of competing stories, the grand jury broke the tie. Kevin Kine's gamble to testify had backfired. He was indicted on the spot for first-degree murder.
1: As he's leaving the courthouse from the grand jury, he's brought back in and arrested again.
19: The case had been unpredictable from the start. It had rival 911 calls.
13: He's outside of my house, he's choking!
19: Conflicting murder accounts.
13: My son just killed my wife.
19: And now, in the courtroom, there'd be even more surprises.
7: Coming up, the Sandal Scandal.
10: He actually says, I've never seen them before.
0: But what did science find?
10: His DNA was on him.
7: Would a jury vote to convict Kevin, or could it still swing right back to Bill?
13: Oh, no, Pam!
14: It's just so fake.
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19: July 2012, 2 years after Diane Keane was murdered in her own bed, her son Kevin stood trial for killing her. Bill Keane, the other man who'd been under intense suspicion, came to the courthouse every day, still feeling the loss of his wife.
3: She was everything I'd ever dreamed of in a lady. We were going to spend the rest of our lives together.
4: Sheriff's office.
19: In this unusual case of dueling 911 calls and conflicting murder accounts, Prosecutor Lowry was confident that blood evidence would sink the son's story and fully support the husband's.
0: Who was your best witness?
10: I think probably Anna Cox was, really.
19: Anna Cox, a bloodstain expert, testified that Kevin's blood was not only on his mother, but also on her bed cover.
0: If he says he wasn't in the room, does your scientific finding deny that premise?
5: Yes.
0: There's no question in your mind. Science tells you he was in that room.
5: Yes. You had to be right next to the comforter.
19: To the prosecutor, it was a home run, confirming Bill Kine's story, that he opened the door and saw Kevin straddling the bed on top of Diane. And Lowry argued Kevin's blood at the crime scene had to get there during a struggle with his mother or when Bill pulled him off her.
0: It put the lie to his story that he was not in there.
10: There's no innocent explanation.
19: And his broken glasses had been found in the bedroom, along with Birkenstock sandals, one inside the room, one by the door.
0: He was adamant they were not his sandals.
10: Yes.
0: He never wore them.
10: He actually says, I've never seen them before.
0: But what did science find?
10: His DNA was on them. So why would he lie about those shoes? And the reason he'd lie is because the shoes show he's in the room.
19: Bill Keane took the stand to tell his horror story about that day, and he put his personal stamp on those Birkenstocks.
3: Diane and I bought them for him at Sam's Club about a year or so prior to this incident.
19: Bill recalled the time when Kevin tried to pick a fight with him, then called 911. Testimony the defense fought to keep out, but lost.
10: I wanted the jury to know that he was like a boy who cried wolf, who would make 911 calls frequently.
19: Bill said Kevin was hardest on his mother, especially in the summer of 2010, when she gave him the deadline to move out, and he cursed her out in front of the whole family.
3: That's it. She says, I can't live with you 1 second longer.
0: How close is that to the day, the awful day?
3: Probably a week.
19: The prosecutor theorized Kevin just snapped and killed his mother in a rage after one last argument.
10: Kevin's lied. His DNA is in the room. It's consistent with Bill's story. It's inconsistent with his story. Therefore, he did it.
8: We both believed Bill Keane was the person who killed Diane Keane.
19: The defense argued that Bill's story was not true and that his DNA was all over the crime scene.
8: The DNA on Diane's neck, the DNA on the pillows, the DNA on the folded sheets, to me, was a slam dunk. That's reasonable doubt.
19: The defense offered a theory that Kevin's blood had sprayed toward the bed after he was scratched by Bill in their fight at the door. The defense also argued that Bill was the real killer.
0: If it's not our guy, it has to be him.
8: Well, we did say that. I don't know if it was just not as aggressively as it needed to be said.
19: Maybe if they'd hit Bill harder, jurors would have found reasonable doubt. But they didn't. After 4 hours, the jury came back with a verdict. Guilty. Second-degree murder. Kevin Keane was sentenced to life in prison.
6: My throat went down to my ankles. I mean, it was a horrible feeling.
3: There were no winners. Kevin was going to be in jail for the rest of his life. I had lost the woman I was going to grow old with.
8: It was heartbreaking.
19: But Allison Miller still believed in Kevin and wouldn't give up. Murder convictions rarely get overturned, but Allison thought an appeal had a solid chance. She'd objected to the judge letting in the old 911 call Kevin made to get Bill in trouble.
8: I argued that should not be admissible.
19: She said it prejudiced the jury against Kevin, and an appeals court agreed. 2 years after his conviction, Kevin was granted a new trial. It was a stunning turnabout. Allison rushed to phone Kevin in prison.
8: So I called and said, can I speak to Kevin Keane? And some very helpful person was like, well, honey, it doesn't work like that. We can't just put him on the phone, you know, and you have to schedule an appointment. And I was like, can you just tell him he's getting a new trial?
6: I was astounded. I was extremely happy.
11: I was hurting for my dad. No one on our side of the family had any doubt as to what happened that day.
19: In February 2015, it was Florida versus Kevin Keane, round two. same courtroom, same judge, and same prosecution strategy.
10: So there's really nothing to change, and considering that he was convicted the first time, you know, it wasn't like he would say, oh, we should have done it this way or done it that way.
4: This picture shows both.
19: Not so for the defense. Allison Miller and co-counsel Jessica Manuel were in attack mode from the opening gavel.
8: We're going to fight everything that needs to be fought. If we're going down, we are going down swinging this time.
9: You know, the judge in the state, they kept telling us, well, this wasn't an issue the first trial. Nobody objected to this the first trial. Hey, guys, I don't know if you realize, but we're hoping for a different outcome.
19: One jaw-dropping difference, the defendant himself, a classic before and after weight loss, about 75 pounds worth.
6: When I went to prison, my main goal was to lose everything and become fit.
0: A lot of courtroom observers thought you cleaned your client up quite a bit in appearances and also his interior, his demeanor, huh?
9: Yeah. He looked a lot more presentable, and also he grew up a lot.
4: Bill Kine.
19: The defense had pulled its punches on Bill Kine in trial one, but not this time.
4: He's the obvious suspect.
19: Now it seemed as though Bill was the one on trial.
4: Bill Kine has lied over and over and over again. He's lied to save his own skin. He's lied to protect himself. He's lied to set up my client for murder, and the state expects you to convict Kevin based on that man's word.
8: It's funny, Judge probably said 20 times, you know, there are two sets of prosecutors in this room.
19: Allison Miller played Bill's 911 call, asking the jury to use its common sense. Why didn't he rush in to save Diane?
16: Sheriff's office.
13: My son choked my wife.
16: Your son choked your wife?
13: Yeah.
16: Okay.
13: They were fighting. And...
16: okay. All right, hold on for a minute.
8: It's so fake. I mean, the heavy breathing, and then he starts to get emotional. Oh, Diane.
13: Oh, no, Diane.
8: It's just so fake.
4: This case is about money.
19: The defense also hammered hard on motive. Bills.
4: Bill Kine collected $750,000 when Diane Kine died.
8: $750,000 sounds a lot more like motivation to me than a computer password or wanting to stay in the house.
19: The rebooted defense now had one last change. A blockbuster new witness.
17: And what is your decision?
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7: Coming up, on the stand, there'd be some changes too. 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
9: We felt confident that he would be able to hold it together.
0: You never know.
9: You never know, exactly.
4: I think we all know who you are, but tell us your first and last name for the record, please.
20: Kevin Lee Kine.
19: This wasn't Kevin's first time under oath. He testified before the grand jury, and that's when he got indicted. Now here he was again, putting himself and his story on the line. It was a high-stakes gamble.
4: Were you and your mom close?
20: Very close.
19: Kevin was instructed by his attorneys, Allison Miller and Jessica Manuel, to talk directly to the jurors.
9: We said, if you expect them to believe what you're saying, you better look them in the eye and tell them the truth.
4: Did you ever call your mom a b-?
20: I did.
4: Did you ever call your mom a b-?
20: Unfortunately, I did.
9: We said, Kevin, is this true? Are you disrespectful? Yes, ma'am. Well, then you concede it all.
19: A preemptive strike. Part of the plan to soften Kevin and give jurors reason to doubt that an immature, bratty 23-year-old could turn into a cold-blooded killer.
4: What this jury wants to hear is you say you didn't kill your mother. Kevin, did you kill your mom?
20: No, ma'am.
19: But evidence of Kevin's blood on Diane's thigh had always been the defense's toughest challenge.
9: The state's theory is the blood got there once Bill and Kevin start struggling.
19: But from day one, Kevin had maintained he never entered the room when he was attacked by Bill. Now he would give himself and his blood some wiggle room to get closer to his mother.
4: When you opened the door, did you take any steps into the bedroom?
20: I might have took one or two steps just opening the door.
19: In cross-examination, the prosecutor challenged Kevin as a flip-flopper.
10: This taking one or two steps, this is the first time you've said that in 4.5 years, right?
20: I was always saying that I've opened the door, and that's as far as I've went.
10: You were always saying you never went in the bedroom, right?
20: I did not go further than the door, sir.
4: I think Kevin was probably in a state of shock, and I'm not sure he entirely knows how far he got in that bedroom.
19: Kevin also shifted his story on those sandals.
10: You don't recall wearing these?
20: No, I wore them. They were comfortable shoes just to slide on around the house to go out and smoke a cigarette.
10: I don't understand. So they were like the house shoes or something?
20: Correct.
19: After Kevin left the stand, his attorneys could only hope their new strategy, clean up Kevin and dirty up Bill, had worked as the jury got the case and began deliberations.
14: Your Honor, the jurors have been dismissed. They've reached a verdict.
19: Okay. It took 6 hours.
22: Would you hand the verdict form to the deputy, please?
9: The little time it takes them to get that verdict form from the jury box up to the judge, to the clerk to read, feels like eternity.
11: In the state of Florida versus Kevin Lee Kine, the charge of murder in the second degree, the defendant is found not guilty.
19: So not guilty.
6: That was probably the best feeling I felt in 10 years.
0: You got your life back.
6: I did.
19: Kevin's paternal grandmother, his biggest supporter, cried tears of joy. Across the aisle, Bill Kine muttered to himself.
3: I was devastated. I couldn't believe it. Sometimes the bad guy wins.
0: You reclaimed his life. You pulled him out of the abyss.
5: Yeah. Good job. You too.
10: Any lawyer that tells you they never lost a case never tried any tough cases.
19: Prosecutor Lowry was still certain he put the right defendant on trial twice.
10: It doesn't mean he didn't kill his mother. It just means that a jury said he didn't.
19: The jury foreman said the defense's strategy to put Kevin on the stand worked.
13: I just don't believe that the evidence points to Kevin.
19: Not only was there reasonable doubt, this juror believed Kevin's testimony over Bill's, in part because Kevin looked directly at him.
0: Did that make a difference to you, making eye contact, acknowledging your presence?
13: Yeah, because the eyes tell something. Bill didn't look at us once.
19: The next day, the judge released Kevin.
22: Good luck, Mr. Kine.
15: Thank
22: Please
15: you.
22: Please don't come back.
15: I won't.
22: Good.
19: Outside, Kevin met his grandmother and then the local media.
16: I'm innocent. There's got to be a guilty party.
0: Where's justice for your mother in all of this?
16: I'm hoping coming, so that way justice is served for my mother.
19: The Fifth Amendment prohibits double jeopardy, so Kevin can't face charges in this case again. But Bill could.
8: I would like the prosecutor to ask the sheriff's office to reinvestigate Diane Kine's death.
10: That's silly. I'd love to be the defense attorney on that case. There's no way Bill Kine would be convicted, because not only does the evidence not show that, but the defense would be Kevin did it.
0: Who is Kevin Kine? Who is this guy?
11: Kevin Kine is a name on paper. That man is not a Kine, and he is not my family.
0: So where's justice for Diane in all this?
3: Kevin did serve some time in prison. And I don't believe that Diane would even want him to serve life in prison for her murder. But in my mind, he should still be behind bars.
19: But now Kevin's got a second chance at life. He told us he's dedicating it to his mother.
16: She's looking down and she sees that I'm maturing and I am going to be the man that she wanted me to be.
19: So in the end, what do we make of this mind-boggling whodunit, where no one can say for sure who murdered Diane Kine, leaving a husband and son still pointing the finger at each other, still professing love for Diane, but one of them still defiantly lying about having killed her.
7: That's all for now. I'm Lester Holt. Thanks for joining us.
23: We, the jury, find the defendant guilty.
24: You actually think that they read the wrong verdict.
25: You feel so alone and hopeless.
24: It's like a shot in the chest.
7: Despair to hope. Darkness to light. A fight for freedom.
8: What happened to this teenager could happen to any one of our children.
7: At 18, he was arrested for murder. Adamant he was innocent.
26: I had nothing to do with this. I swear to God.
7: So what could have possibly led to this?
26: You stabbed that woman.
27: Why would he confess to something that he didn't do?
7: Why would he? What really happened during that police interrogation?
26: The evidence shows you were there. I can't lie about the evidence.
8: I can't lie to you about this, but the officer's lying about lying.
7: An extraordinary look inside the interview room.
26: You don't talk about KT from the worst.
25: I was scared. I was shaking.
8: This is one of the most intense interrogations that I've ever seen.

0: Welcome to Dateline, everyone. I'm Lester Holt. How could you confess to a crime you didn't commit? It seems to defy logic and common sense, and yet it does happen. Advocates say far more often than any of us realizes. Here's Keith Morrison.
1: A freak snowstorm, like an omen, smothered the little town in the Blue Ridge Mountains. February 19th, 2003, just before 9 a.m. Winter or no, Crozet, Virginia was unused to this. And then through the white deadening blanket that buried the town, a piercing sound. Fire alarm. And now the snowstorm was the last thing on Fire Chief Preston Gentry's mind.
2: The tone went off for a house fire with occupants possibly trapped inside. That ramps everything up to full force.
1: The alarm was on a quiet street lined with starter homes, Kling Lane.
2: There were a lot of kids in that neighborhood, and so, you know, you're running a lot of things through your mind when you go in there. Who are the occupants that you're going to have to rescue? So,
1: the fire trucks raced to the home of a recently separated woman named Ann Charles and her three children. Thick black smoke poured from the second-story eaves. Part of the roof had already burned away.
2: We were concentrating on getting up the steps and getting into those rooms that we were pretty sure we had victims.
1: Neighbors crowded in behind police barricades. And one of them was an 18-year-old who lived up the street with a single mom. An awkward sort of kid, a bit immature for his age. He had strep throat that morning, was taking antibiotics, but nothing could keep him from this. His name was Robert Davis.
3: Everybody goes down there and starts watching,
4: Was the fire department there by then?
3: Yeah, the fire department was there by then. We sat there and watched and for about 5 minutes, and then one of the fire department people asked us to go to a truck that was maybe 100 yards, 200 yards away to get some oxygen chains. And it felt good being able to help out, you know.
1: Carrie Greenlee lived right next door. She stood beside Robert, watched the fire, worried about the pretty young mother trapped in there. Ann Charles.
5: She would come outside and play with the kids, and we would talk here and there. But she was a really nice person.
1: And then something good. Ann's two daughters, Katie and Wendy, escaped unharmed from their downstairs bedrooms. But that left Ann and little Thomas, just 3 years old, unaccounted for, somewhere upstairs.
2: We put the fire out, and then we started checking the bedroom for occupants.
1: Nothing good after that. Upstairs, firemen found little Thomas on the floor beneath the window, dead of smoke inhalation. Chief Gentry felt his way through debris and lingering smoke to Ann's room.
2: I crawled over to the bunk bed, and that's where we found a victim in the bunk bed, and that person was secured in the bunk bed. Both hands and both legs were secured.
6: Tied up?
2: Yeah, tied up.
1: Now that put an entirely different complexion on things. This wasn't just a fire.
7: So, what'd that tell you?
2: Right there, that keys up. This is a crime scene. So we basically extinguished the fire, left everything as is.
1: Then Larry Clater, the forensic investigator at the time, took over.
8: But one thing that kind of jumped out, that it was out of place, there was a 5-gallon bucket sitting right in the middle of the living room floor with an empty bottle of rubbing alcohol.
6: An empty bottle of rubbing alcohol?
8: Right, it didn't look like it belonged there.
1: Upstairs, scattered near Ann's body, Clater found 3 aerosol cans, quite probably also accelerants, all of that liquid kindling from murder.
8: There was a blob of melted plastic consistent with a smoke detector melted and laying on the floor. And then there was a battery, a 9-volt battery, that looked like it would go to a smoke detector in the sink.
6: So somebody had taken it out of the smoke detector.
8: That's what it appeared to be, that someone had removed it.
1: So cruel and deliberate, and all the more shocking in a town where murder is exceedingly rare, said Detective Phil Giles.
9: That's not a common occurrence of style of a homicide.
1: How did it hit you and members of the department?
9: Well, you have a victim and you also have a child. The child, of course, that always touches you in a different way, because it's a 3-year-old child.
1: Yeah. These things do touch you personally, don't they? Yeah. Outside, the curious onlookers were a beat behind. All they knew was that Ann Charles and her little boy were no more.
5: It just devastated me. I was in shock, especially about that little boy.
10: Yeah.
5: And still didn't know what had happened, really.
1: It wasn't long, though, watching the silent, stern faces streaming in and out of that little house. That person couldn't help but put two and two together.
5: It was very scary, and I think the whole neighborhood was scared.
0: And right there in that very neighborhood, police would find their suspects. When we come back,
8: they had recovered a knife.
0: Quick work from investigators. Two suspects, two confessions.
11: It was supposed to be routine. We go in, we find her purse, we take her money, and then we leave.
0: Were they telling the truth? 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
5: At first, it was just a rumor that sped around Little Crozet, Virginia, that February 2003. But pretty soon, everybody knew it was true. It wasn't any ordinary fire Robert Davis witnessed out on Kling Lane.
6: Hear about it in the grocery store or the gas stations or stuff like that.
7: So it was clear that it was a murder.
6: Yes, sir.
5: Ann Charles and her 3-year-old Thomas were dead horribly. The forensics man, Larry Clater, got a better look at it than anybody.
8: This was probably one of the more horrendous cases I had worked in my career.
5: Larry couldn't give investigators much to go on, a few small footprints in the snow out back. But forget DNA. Any possibility of finding that was flushed away by fire hoses.
8: And then I get word from the medical examiner's office that they had recovered a knife that was sticking in the woman's back.
9: What'd you think when you heard that?
8: I went back to my photographs, and sure enough, in the middle of her back was the knife.
5: So someone stabbed her, but who? Firefighters tipped police that a brother-sister duo across the street, Rocky and Jessica Fugit, had been watching the fire, claimed to know the victims. Robert Davis and his friend Kevin Marsh knew them as aggressive troublemakers at high school.
10: People were afraid of them. If they come through the hallway, people would just move out the way for them, try not to be around them.
5: And Kevin's friend, the shy and awkward Robert, seemed to be a favorite target.
10: They used to pick on him all the time. They called him fat, ugly, stupid.
5: Robert said he tried to ignore it, but they knew his vulnerabilities.
6: You know, I tried to keep my distance from him when I could and stay cordial wherever we were in close proximity to each other.
5: Safer that way, said Robert. In any case, the detectives paid a visit to the Fugits' house, where they learned enough to march the pair down to police headquarters 2 days later for questioning. Rocky admitted he was there to rob the place.
11: I was in the house when we were in the house. I started out downstairs. Jessica went upstairs first. I was supposed to just watch and make sure everything was happy.
5: Detective Phil Giles interviewed Jessica.
12: She eventually acknowledged she tried to say it was somebody else first, and then at some point put herself there.
13: It was supposed to be routine. We go in, we find her purse, we take her money, and then we leave. That was all that was supposed to happen.
5: But then, Rocky went way off script, said Jessica, tied Ann to her bed with duct tape, and turned it into murder.
14: Who set the place on fire?
13: Rocky.
14: Okay. Who cut Ann's throat?
13: Rocky.
14: Who stabbed Ann in the back?
13: Rocky.
14: Okay.
5: Jessica told Detective Giles the murder weapons were a kitchen knife and a metal rod for bludgeoning, which they stashed in a hole

0: She said we probably couldn't find it without her. So we drove her out there, and we walked the entire path until we got to the hole. She said, that's it right there. And lo and behold, we had some evidence folks with us, reached in, discovered those two items were there.
1: What was that like?
0: You know that these are intimate details, and only those involved are going to know were the instruments that were used to kill someone.
1: So that was that. They had their story and their culprits. Except there was one more very significant detail offered up by both Jessica and Rocky, something the town's rumor mill failed to catch by the time Kevin and Robert went out for the evening a couple of days later.
2: We went bowling. We went out to eat. Just had a grand old time.
1: By that time, it was after midnight. About time to go home, to bed.
2: We're sitting in the parking lot talking, just laughing. And all of a sudden, multiple police cars pull up. They get out, guns drawn. They order me out the vehicle first. They get me walking backwards to them with my hands up.
1: Then, through all the terror and confusion, it dawned on Kevin Marsh. It wasn't him they'd come for.
2: So then I see them getting Robert out, kicking him by his feet, knocking him to the ground, ramming his face into the asphalt, putting him in the handcuffs.
1: The story the Fugits told the police, they had accomplices when they murdered Ann Charles. And one was Robert Davis.
3: Coming up.
4: I was scared. I was shaking.
3: Now, it would be Robert Davis's turn in the interrogation room.
5: Why don't you tell me, Robert, what took place that night?
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1: By all accounts, including his own, Robert Davis was a mama's boy. Because of his childlike ways, perhaps, or his learning disabilities, maybe?
2: He's easy to play. He's like me. He's got a kind heart. He's gullible.
1: Robert seemed to need his mother, Sandy, to protect him from the big bad world. Well, he took care of her when she was attacked by chronic illness, medication for which tends to slur her speech.
2: He's a big dude, but he's a teddy bear. He always wanted to grow up and be in health care, in nursing like I was.
1: Mind you, Robert did get into trouble once over a petty theft, and his learning disabilities landed him in a special school for several years. But the good thing? A family acquaintance was a school resource police officer. His name was Randy Sneed. He'd known Robert and his mom for years. Robert looked up to Randy, trusted him. So when Officer Sneed, now a detective with the Albemarle County Police, came looking for Robert after the fire, Sandy told him without hesitation where he could find her son.
2: I said, "Is Robert in trouble?" And he said, "He's in serious trouble."
1: But Sandy had no idea just how serious, or what was about to happen in that parking lot where Robert was hanging out with his friend.
3: Guns pointed at you, you're wondering what's going on. I mean, I was scared. I was shaking.
1: Why Robert? Because the few good siblings told police they had accomplices from their high school, and he was one of them. Another one was pulled in that same night and interviewed by Detective Giles and his partner.
4: At the end of the interview, we both looked at each other, and this kid has no idea what we're talking about. He is clueless to what we're asking him.
1: So the Fugits had lied when they fingered him. The kid was eventually released. But Robert? Robert had a far different experience in the interview room, and a different detective.
5: And there sitting across from you was Randy Sneed.
3: Randy Sneed, yep.
5: You knew him?
3: I knew him since I was 12 or 13. So I was on first name basis with him.
5: Kind of a friend.
3: Yeah, because I've known him for so long.
6: Why don't you tell me, Robert, what took place that night? You tell me your story,
7: night.
6: What happened.
7: I was at my house, man.
1: At first, Robert swore he was innocent. But 6 hours later, he had confessed to murder.
7: I stabbed her.
6: You stabbed her, didn't you?
7: One or two times.
6: Everything you've told me is true, correct?
7: True.
6: Everything you've done and part of is true, correct?
7: True.
1: Later that day, Officer Sneed allowed Robert to call his mother.
2: I said, "Robert, what did you say?" He said, "Since they wanted to hear that, I told them fine."
8: What did it feel like in here when you heard that from your son?
2: I felt like I was going to have a heart attack and die.
1: Around the neighborhood, people who had known Robert for years couldn't believe it.
9: He was always polite, mannerable, and I knew Robert was a follower.
8: Uh-huh.
9: And I just still couldn't believe that Robert was involved.
6: You understand?
1: And yet, the boy said it himself.
9: Why would he confess to something that he didn't do?
1: Robert's mother couldn't afford an attorney, so the state appointed one for him, Steve Rosenfield.
5: What was your impression of him when you first met him?
10: Robert was scared to death from the first meeting and forever.
1: And then Robert told attorney Rosenfield just about what you'd expect an accused murderer might say. He didn't do it. He didn't stab anybody. He wasn't even there. He only confessed, he said, because he was so scared.
5: Did you push hard enough to find out whether or not he was actually telling you the truth or playing you?
10: I take what the client tells me, and I do an independent evaluation based on what I learn.
1: So he watched the tape of Robert's confession, which didn't look right to him. Besides,
10: there was no physical evidence at the crime scene to

0: tie Robert to the crime.
1: But just as intriguing was this question.
0: Why would Rocky and Jessica include a kid like Robert?
1: The Fugit siblings, as the kids at school in the neighborhood knew, bullied Robert mercilessly, and he was terrified of them. Surely he wouldn't help them murder the neighbor lady? Yet, Rocky Fugit was going to tell the court just that.
0: His lawyer had advised me that Rocky wanted to get a favorable sentencing and was going to be testifying against Robert.
1: So, big problems. Rosenfield knew from long experience that any jury hearing Rocky's testimony and Robert's confession would certainly convict. Robert would very probably get a life sentence, no parole. Robert's only chance of ever getting out of prison was to agree to something called an Alford plea.
0: And we told Robert that if you plead guilty under an Alford plea, you admit that there is sufficient evidence to prove your guilt, but you do not admit that you're guilty.
1: It meant accepting a 23-year prison sentence. It also meant he could never file an appeal.
2: 37 years of practice, it is the hardest decision that I've made to strongly recommend a client to take a plea for something he didn't do.
1: But at least it wasn't life. He was sentenced at 20, would be free in his early 40s.
3: The day I was standing in front of the judge accepting that Alford plea, crying. And just praying that one day, hopefully, the truth would come out that I wasn't there.
1: The Fugits avoided the death penalty, but they got what amounted to life without parole. And Steve Rosenfield faithfully drove out to visit Robert in prison, knowing the only way to get him out was to persuade the Virginia governor to issue a pardon. Fat chance of that.
4: It was a pretty big long shot of getting him out before the 23 years for which he was sentenced.
1: And then, 2 years after Robert went to prison, Rosenfield opened the mail and found a letter from, of all people, Rocky Fugit.
0: Dear Mr. Rosenfield, I have some information about Robert that I think can be awfully beneficial. You are welcome to come visit me.
1: Snail mail. Rest assured, Steve Rosenfield's drive to the prison was much quicker.
5: Coming up.
6: This is one of the most intense interrogations that I've ever seen.
5: That interrogation will soon be the key to the case.
7: I can't lie about the evidence.
6: He's lying about lying.
5: When
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1: Attorney Steve Rosenfield was in for a big surprise when he arrived at Rocky Fugit's prison.
0: It was shocking.
1: It certainly was. Rocky wanted to sign a sworn affidavit saying Robert Davis was innocent, had nothing to do with the murders.
0: That was pretty powerful for him to do that, considering his circumstances. Nothing to gain.
1: But Rocky's admission wasn't enough to undo Robert's confession. And then, 7 years into Robert's prison sentence, Rosenfield answered a phone call. And there she was, Laura Nyrider, the director of the Center on Wrongful Convictions of Youth at Northwestern University's Pritzker School of Law. She's a leading expert in false confessions by young people. Nyrider heard about Robert's case and offered to help, and help us understand what happened to Robert as we watch the interrogation unfold.
6: This is one of the most intense interrogations that I've ever seen.
16: He has a right to remain silent. And then you say, can it will be used against you in the court of law?
6: You've got these officers very, very close to Robert, who's a big guy, pushed into that corner, increasing the pressure without even touching him.
1: Randy Sneed, a man Robert has long trusted, begins the interview at 2 a.m., by which time Robert has been awake 18 hours.
16: Never been in the house.
17: No.
1: Again and again, please, more than 70 wrong. Times.
16: Start telling the truth.
17: I am telling
1: Robert the insists truth. He is I innocent.
17: I had nothing to do with this. I swear to God.
1: 9 times, Robert asks for a polygraph.
17: I will take a polygraph test right now. I am being honest. I will take a polygraph test. I have said that how many times? Officer Sneed, I was not there. I will take a polygraph test right now to prove to you that I was not there.
6: When you've got somebody in the interrogation room who offers to take a polygraph, that's a strong sign of innocence that should not be disregarded.
18: We know you were in the house.
1: But Sneed's then-partner Terry Walls ups the ante.
17: I was nowhere near the house.
1: They have evidence, he says.
18: We know you were in the house. We got evidence going to prove you're in the house.
1: They don't, by the way, have any evidence of that, though it is legal for police to lie in an interrogation.
18: There was a lot of people. You will.
1: Just after 3 a.m., Robert asks for his medicine. He has strep throat, remember? He's also asthmatic.
17: I need to take my third dose. I have not taken it.
16: I will give you penicillin once we get going, okay? You work with me and I'll work with you.
1: Robert's been awake for nearly 20 hours.
17: I will call him up, tell her that I love her. Sorry for the all the pain that I've ever put her through. I had nothing to do with it.
1: More than a dozen times, he says he's tired and needs sleep. And several times, he tries to sleep on the cold floor. At 5:17 a.m., for no explained reason, they attach shackles to Robert's ankles. More than 4 hours into the interrogation, Randy Sneed tells Robert he has more bad news, overwhelming evidence of Robert's guilt.
18: I got evidence I have to ask. Dust is made of mostly of some human dead skin. That can be picked up. That's DNA.
19: I'm not going to be able to keep you from the worst, Robert. If you don't talk to me, I can't keep you from the worst.
17: What is it there?
19: Robert, you were. You were there. The evidence shows you were there.
17: I can't lie about the evidence.
6: And not only was that false, there was no DNA found in this case. But the officer then goes on to say, I can't lie to you about this, Robert. It's when, in fact, he's lying about lying.
1: Officer Sneed tells Robert he faces what Sneed calls the ultimate punishment. He also says, falsely, that he's been talking to Robert's mother on the phone.
18: And I told your mom that I would sit here and try to keep you from the most ultimate punishment you can get. And I'm trying to do that, and you're not even helping me to help you. I can't do no more.
20: What was going on in there?
6: There you see the police officer suggesting to Robert that he's going to face death. And you also see the officer very cleverly using Robert's relationship with his mother.
17: And what can I say?
1: And that's when Robert's resolve begins to weaken.
17: What can I say that I did to get me out of this?
1: Just before 7 a.m., 5 hours in, Robert begins to bargain.
17: Dearest, let me be if I was just on the porch.
18: How many years will it be if you're just on the porch?
17: Robert, when will I go home?
18: Huh?
17: When will I go home today? When will I go home now?
18: I can't promise you. Look, when you work with me, I'm going to do everything I can to make sure your mom and we can get you, maybe get you home.
1: Then, hoping it might get him home to his mother, Robert offers a story he hopes will satisfy Sneed.
17: I never went upstairs. I stood right there at the door, and then once I heard something, I got scared and I freaked and I ran.
18: And Robert, sitting here trying to tell me and hide from me acts that took place is ridiculous.
1: Then Sneed lies to Robert again, this time about one of the murder weapons.
18: There's an item that you touched, all right, that had left some particles on it that did some damage to somebody. For which that object, Robert?
17: I think it was a bat.
18: As a bat?
17: A baseball bat.
18: All right, some type of...
17: Clubbing device.
1: Sneed knows the weapon was really a metal rod.
17: And then I hit her 2 times, because they said if it was... If I didn't, it would be...
18: Wait a minute, now I got somebody else clubbing her, Robert. I got someone else doing that act. You didn't.
1: Robert
18: know
1: has it wrong.
21: Hit her in the head with the smacky thingy.
1: Jessica already confessed that Rocky clubbed Ann Charles.
18: You did another act. You know what that act is. And we know. And that's the thing that has something on it that's yours.
17: All right?
18: Well, I'm not going to tell you. You're going to tell me.
1: So again, Robert starts guessing.
18: You won't tell me what you did.
17: I didn't rape nobody.
18: No, I'm not saying
17: that's
18: that.
17: That's what you're trying to
18: do. No.
17: I didn't kill the baby.
18: No, I'm not saying that. I'm not saying that you raped anybody.
17: I didn't cut nobody.
18: I didn't say you cut.
17: I didn't shoot nobody.
18: I didn't say you shot nobody. Robert, I'm going to come straight out and tell you what I'm getting. All right? Since you're not going to tell me. You stabbed that woman.
17: I stabbed her.
18: You stabbed her, didn't you?
17: One or two times.
1: Then Sneed asks Robert, where?
18: Whereabouts on her body, then?
17: It was in the middle.
1: And again, Sneed corrects him.
18: You had a knife in your hand, all right? And prior to stabbing her in the back, all right, you cut her.
6: It was essentially the police's confession, not Robert's.
17: Do you think about me telling you this is when you get home tonight?
18: Tonight?
17: Today.
18: Today, I doubt it.
17: Well, then why am I lying about all this, too, just so I can go home?
18: You're not lying.
17: I am lying to you. I am lying to you full front to your face. I am lying to you.
6: I'm lying to you just so I can go home, which is exactly what juveniles who have falsely confessed say was their motivating factor for falsely confessing.
1: But by 8 a.m., 6 hours after the interrogation began, Randy Sneed has his confession.
18: What you said tonight, or to this morning, to me... Is that a true and accurate statement?
17: Yes.
18: Okay.
1: When Rosenfield delivered a clemency petition to Virginia Governor Bob McDonnell, Nyrider added volumes of evidence in support. And then, as they waited for an answer...
0: Out of nowhere, Jessica sent a Dear Mr. Rosenfield letter. She admitted to the throat cutting, stab wounds to the back, and absolutely adamant that Robert had nothing to do with it whatsoever.
1: So Jessica's affidavit was sent off to the governor, too. And everybody waited and waited. And then, on the governor's very last day in office, more than 9 years into Robert's sentence, a decision. denied. Rosenfield, devastated, drove to the prison to tell Robert.
4: Robert and I hugged and we cried. That probably is about the most painful part of this process.
1: Robert's only door to freedom slammed shut.
2: Some of the tactics were.
1: But half a world away, someone else was watching Robert's case. Could his opinion make a difference?
5: Coming up.
20: Isn't a confession the strongest evidence you can get?
2: Not always.
5: The police detective in Robert's corner.
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1: This is the Coffeewood Prison in Mitchell's, Virginia, Robert Davis's home, this and other places like it, for something like 40% of his life. Every moment of those years, dictated by one long night with Officer Randy Sneed, at the miserable, exhausted end of which Robert said the words he cannot take back.
18: You stabbed that woman.
3: I stabbed her.
18: You stabbed her, didn't you?
3: One or two times.
7: Most people would say, I would never, ever, in a million years, confess.
9: Or how could you be so stupid and not know, you know?
7: Uh-huh.
9: And I was young. I didn't know. I was naive, you know. I was scared.
1: Robert is not alone, of course. There are people like him in situations just like his in jails and prisons all around the country who confessed as teenagers to crimes they maybe didn't commit. In fact, to prevent that very thing, police departments in many other countries banned or dispensed years ago with interrogation techniques still used in America. Had the murder happened elsewhere, for example, here in the United Kingdom, it's probable that Robert still would have been brought in for questioning. He was, after all, named as a suspect by others in the case. But the chances that he would have been charged or even interviewed for very long? Close to zero.
2: The interview, as it is on the recording, would not be legal in the UK, and that evidence would not have been admitted to a trial.
1: This is Andy Griffiths, 30 years a detective in the Sussex Police Department, internationally recognized for his work in investigative interview techniques. When Griffiths was a rookie, British interrogation rules were much like they are in the U.S., but they are not anymore.
7: What happened to precipitate these changes in the United Kingdom?
2: Changes really came about through problems.
1: Like a national scandal after a series of high-profile false confessions, including an arson murder case eerily similar to Robert Davis's.
2: So the government of the day instigated a whole review of the way that prisoners were dealt with in custody.
10: We will need to
1: the result? A complete overhaul of the system. Every officer in the UK retrained to rigorous standards that apply in every region of the country. Strict rules were put in place for suspect interviews, all interviews in serious cases video recorded.
2: There are two cameras up there. One gives a head and shoulder shot of the interviewee, and the idea behind that is that if this interview was shown in court, it gives a clear picture of you. The other is a global view of the room. Everyone who's in the room is shown in the picture. That's about showing exactly what happened.
1: And this was key. No more lying. In America, it's legal for cops to lie to suspects. Not here.
7: Could you, for example, go into this interview and say, I have a certain specific piece of evidence that tells me you're guilty, if you don't have that evidence?
2: No, absolutely not.
7: Can you talk to a suspect for as long as you want to?
2: No. You should only interview for 2 hours at a time, and you should take recognized breaks at mealtimes, prayer times, and nighttime.
1: And someone a little challenged, like Robert.
2: They're entitled under the law to what's called an appropriate adult. Now, that might be a parent, might be a social worker, but they're entitled to that, as well as their legal representative.
1: But when the interrogation rules were changed, many veteran officers were not happy. They resisted.
11: Law enforcement.
1: Detective Trevor Bowles remembers it well.
11: Senior people thought that this was a draconian piece of legislation that was going to prevent us from ever detecting anything ever again.
7: You'd never solve a crime anymore.
11: We'd never solve a crime anymore, that it was going to tie our hands behind our back and we would be unable to work with it. And they were wrong.
1: Very wrong. Not only did false confessions all but stop, crime solving got better.
11: Detection rates in respect of homicide in the UK are very high. They're up in the 90% mark.
1: And along the way, said Griffiths, confessions, a hallmark of case solving in the U.S., became much less important here in Britain.
2: We would not prosecute somebody solely on a confession. So if someone did make a confession, we would try and corroborate what they said. So you'd have the supporting evidence as well.
7: But isn't a confession the strongest evidence you can get?
2: Not always.
7: What's wrong with it?
2: What confessions tend to do is they shape this confirmation bias. People then look for supporting evidence just to support what's been said because the confession exists.
1: So we asked Griffiths to watch with us Robert Davis's interrogation.
3: Why don't you tell me, Robert?
1: And?
2: What this guy's problem was, he was arrested last. And what they're saying is that we gospel believe the people that are arrested first, so you just need to confirm what we know. Well, that's clearly not a good approach for an investigator.
8: Y'all obviously think I'm lying, but I'm not. I swear to you that I'm not lying. I'm ready to go to sleep to take me because I do not do nothing.
2: The time of day of the interview, the length of the interview, the use of leg irons halfway through the interview, the clear requests for medication and sleep at various points of the interview were all red flags.
7: When you looked at the whole thing as you did,
2: yeah,
7: you sat back and you thought afterwards.
2: The lifeblood of any account is reliability. And the way this is done is you can't vouch for the reliability.
1: We'd asked for his opinion and he gave it to us. Robert's confession wasn't believable. What we didn't expect was what happened a few months later, when this British detective spoke to Steve Rosenfield and offered to write Virginia's governor, adding his support to Robert Davis's clemency petition, a petition now waiting on the desk of a new governor.
5: Coming up.
10: I believe that the confession is an unreliable confession.
5: Strong words from the chief of police and from the governor's office. The wait begins. When
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5: I've never been emotional in a presentation, as I feel in this case, because I've grown very close with Robert.
6: For years, Steve Rosenfield made his case for Robert to legal conferences, to anybody who would listen. But Robert remained right where he was, in prison. During those same years, we asked repeatedly for an interview with Randy Snead, the officer who took Robert's confession. But as close as we got was Albemarle County Police Chief Colonel Steve Sellers, since retired. He wasn't in office when Snead was a detective, but...
7: You've talked to him. What's your sense of how he feels about this?
8: I think he acted in the best interest. I think there wasn't a bit of malice in his actions. I think he had a very strong relationship with Robert Davis.
6: But this was interesting. Chief Sellers did not support Snead's interrogation. Not at all.
8: I will say this. I believe that the confession is an unreliable confession.
6: What's more, the chief updated police methods when he took over to help prevent the kind of interrogation that ended up in Robert's confession.
9: And I can't tell your mom that I can save you from the ultimate.
7: As you look at it, what are things that would not be done?
8: Using terms like the ultimate punishment. Length of the interview.
9: I know what took place.
8: Those kinds of things would be clearly not done today.
6: Cold comfort for Robert Davis, who by 2014 had been in prison going on 11 years. A decade plus to go. Unless there was a new governor, Terry McAuliffe, in office now. So Rosenfield renewed his appeal for clemency. Though he was well aware that a tiny percentage of such petitions are ever granted. And as month after month went by, it wasn't clear what, if anything, was happening.
10: What's disturbing about the clemency process is that it's secretive.
6: But what Rosenfield didn't know is that this time it was different. The governor, in fact, ordered a new investigation.
11: Law offices.
6: And just before Christmas 2015, we were there when the call came from the governor's office.
11: Hey, Carlos, it's Steve.
6: And there it was. Finally, the words he'd been hoping to hear year after year after year. Robert Davis was about to be set free.
11: I'm elated. Just in time for the holidays. Today is Robert's mother's birthday. Come on, Sandy, pick up.
12: Bye.
11: Sandy, it's Steve. Set another plate for tonight's dinner. I'm going up to pick Robert up.
12: Oh,
11: this will be the last time I ever see this prison.
6: At last, the final drive to Robert's prison with the news that both had dreamed of for all those years.
13: Hey, Robert.
14: Hello.
13: How are you feeling?
14: I'm elated. Words can't describe it. Words cannot describe it. I'm just so happy. If it wasn't for that man fighting for me right there, I wouldn't be out right now. And this is just overwhelming right now. I don't know how to get across the mountain.
15: I'm outside of these fences, man.
14: Hello? I'm just getting ready to pull out. Yeah. It's unreal, Mom. As long as this ain't a dream, I'm leaving right now.
6: And that very night, Robert was together again with his mother, his brother, and freedom.
16: Thank you. This is my boy. He's home.
7: How's it feel out here?
17: It feels great, man.
6: A few weeks later, we came to see Robert here in his new apartment in Charlottesville, Virginia. His very own apartment, in which he tells us there is no room for bitterness. There's too much to do.
7: Not bad.
17: Yeah, yeah.
7: How's it feel?
17: Man, it feels great, man. I haven't stopped smiling since I come home.
7: I can tell. Yeah. What are you planning to do with your life now?
17: Get a job and thrive. I've got this opportunity and I don't want to squander it, you know.
18: That's a nice looking club.
6: He's got a job, working in a neighborhood deli. And he lives under the protective eye of the man who never stopped trying to prove his innocence. And who hasn't stopped yet. Robert's pardon was conditional, meaning he has a parole officer, an ankle bracelet, and still a record.
10: This governor expressed to me that the door was open for a reconsideration toward an absolute pardon, which would expunge his conviction.
6: And on December 16th, 2016, Governor McAuliffe did just that, granting Robert Davis a full pardon. Just 1 month later, Robert's mother, Sandy, died in a car crash. She had said her greatest joy was seeing her son exonerated. It would take the state 2 years, but Virginia lawmakers awarded Davis nearly $600,000 in compensation for his wrongful conviction. Laura Nyreiter believes there are untold others now languishing in American prisons who confessed under duress to something they didn't do.
19: Slowly, these stories are beginning to make headlines, and so now we see eyes are beginning to open, questions are beginning to be asked around the country. And that is what happened in Robert Davis's case.
7: One night of your life made a hell of a difference, didn't it?
17: Yeah, yeah.
7: Have you ever run into Randy Sneed?
17: And if I was to see him walking down the street, I'd probably just keep walking because I don't really have nothing to say to him except for, I told you so. I told you that I was innocent.
6: So he was. So he is.
20: That's all for now. I'm Lester Holt. Thanks for joining us.
21: Dragging me through that night, it haunts me. I didn't know that people were capable of that. He destroyed the rest of my life.
22: Intelligent, educated, accomplished.
23: I am a professor. I've tried to seek a meaningful life.
22: She had a prestigious career, a loving husband, a young daughter, but she also had a secret.
23: I've lived with this nightmare for 18 years.
22: And it centered on murder.
24: They'd followed him, they'd kidnapped him, and then they dumped his body. It was clearly a plan.
22: What did she know?
23: I was completely in shock. They were dangerous and they were violent.
22: What did she do?
24: I didn't realize she was involved as deep as she was.
22: Scholar, professor, mother.
23: What is going to happen to my daughter? I am innocent.
24: She certainly knew.
25: Manipulative in your eyes?
24: Yes.
22: Everything is at stake.
23: I could face life in prison. I'm willing to do anything that needs to be done. Now I have the strength.
22: Here's Andrea Canning with The Long Road.
26: She was the embodiment of the American dream, an immigrant who'd escaped a childhood of poverty and abuse attended elite schools, and rose to the top of her field. Against all odds, Norma Patricia Esparza became a well-respected psychology professor and a champion for children's health care around the world. A success story, a life 40 years in the making. So how on earth did it come to this?
0: Whatever the charges are that they're asking me to plead guilty for, it's essentially something that I cannot accept because it would essentially be a lie.
26: The professor's case would draw international attention.
1: The young mother and a professor who is now in custody.
2: The 39-year-old woman says she is the victim.
26: And it started a heated debate.
3: This is not America. This is not justice. This is abuse of power.
26: Did this well-educated mother orchestrate a horrific murder, then sabotage the investigation?
24: You don't get a pass to become a vigilante and kidnap people and kill them.
26: Or was she the victim at the center of it all?
4: Do you ask yourself, how did I get here?
0: Oh, absolutely. Absolutely. I rewind so many events in my life. I rewind so many things in my mind.
26: To try and make sense of this mystery, you do have to rewind. All the way back to 1974, the year Patricia was born in a small farming town in southern Mexico.
0: It was just a very rural, rustic place. It's a town with unpaved streets, no sewage, no running water.
26: The family moved to Southern California for a better life. But Patricia's life here wasn't easy. She says her dad physically abused her mother.
0: My father had lots of difficulties. He was an alcoholic, and he was quite violent with her.
26: And Patricia says she too was victimized by her dad, claiming he had sexually abused her beginning when she was just 5 years old.
0: As a five-year-old, I couldn't go to anybody for help. Who could I go to? I couldn't go to him. He was the one abusing me. I couldn't go to my mother when she couldn't stop him from beating her. So I really had nowhere to turn.
26: Apparently, Patricia didn't tell anyone at the time. Both her mother and sister learned about the abuse later. Patricia's brother said their father eventually admitted to him that the abuse had happened. But the brother also said his father would not respond to our questions about it.
0: The way that I dealt with all that chaos was to throw myself into my books, into education.
4: So the bad things that were happening in your life were really driving you to essentially be a better person.
0: Absolutely.
4: To better
0: Absolutely.
4: Yourself.
0: Yeah.
26: And all her studying paid off. She excelled, earning a scholarship to attend high school at Phillips Exeter Academy, a prestigious boarding school in New Hampshire.
4: It just must have been a culture shock to go from the life that you had to this very privileged surrounding.
0: Oh, absolutely. Absolutely.
4: Did you feel like you were living the American dream?
0: Oh, absolutely. I've always been so grateful to the U.S.
26: She probably could have had her pick of any Ivy League school, but chose to attend Pomona, a top-notch college near her family's California home. But on one weekend in her sophomore year, her dreams of a happy college life were dashed. It was March 1995 when she made a decision that would haunt her for the rest of her life.
0: I was a very serious student. I wasn't a drinker. I wasn't a partier.
26: Although she didn't go out often, one Saturday night, Patricia decided to go to the El Cortez nightclub. There, someone caught her eye.
0: I met this person, and we exchanged numbers.
4: What was it about him that attracted you?
0: There was really nothing attractive or unattractive. It was just somebody who seemed to be nice. I didn't think that I would be seeing this person again.
26: But he called the very next morning and invited Patricia to breakfast along with her sister and friend. After they ate, he offered Patricia a ride back to campus.
0: When we get to Pomona, he says, you know, before I go, would you mind if I get a glass of water? So we go to my dorm room.
26: And it was then, she says, the casual date turned terrifying.
0: When we're inside, he tells me that that he wants to have sex. And I tell him, no, I'm not interested. He starts to get aggressive and starts to try to kiss me. And I push him away. We're struggling. And then ultimately, he takes off my pants and he forces himself on me. When he's finished, I just turn away from him and half naked, and I curled up into a ball and I just start sobbing. When he gets to the door, he tells me, you have a lot of problems, and he walks away.
26: Patricia says she was raped, and like many victims, she felt somehow it was her fault.
0: Oh, God, I felt so dirty and so ashamed, and I was just blaming myself. I thought, my goodness, why? Why did you do this? Why did you bring him here? Why did you trust him?
26: Patricia didn't call the police, but the next day she went to her college health center where she says she saw a nurse, but says the nurse didn't take any action to report her rape allegation.
0: I told her that I had been raped, and I remember her reaction because it made me feel just as ashamed. She didn't want to deal with it. She walked away.
26: Patricia herself had walked away from terrible experiences before, but moving on from this proved nearly impossible, especially when just weeks later, police found a body.
22: A body? When we come back, a strange and sinister puzzle.
5: I've been to a lot of scenes in my career, but this one was a little more gruesome.
22: A mystery victim, a crime of passion, and on a phone bill, a clue.
8: There was a handwritten note that said Patty.
22: When Dateline continues.
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8: Three weeks after Patricia had her fateful encounter at El Cortez nightclub, two men went to the same club and had a life-changing encounter of their own.
9: I believe they were just heading home, and approximately a mile and a half from the club, they were rear-ended by a white van.
8: Dean Fulcher was a detective back then with the Santa Ana Police.
10: Was this just a minor traffic accident?
9: It was just a fender bender.
8: Gonzalo Ramirez's pickup truck had been rear-ended by a white van. Gonzalo's friend in the passenger seat said not to stop.
9: Gonzalo said, no, we got to pull over and exchange information.
8: As the friend later told police, when Gonzalo got out of his truck, several men got out of the van. The men attacked Gonzalo. The friend ran to get help.
9: He just turned and ran northbound on the street at that time.
8: Gonzalo's friend came back to the accident scene with police, but the white van was gone.
10: The police arrive. Is Gonzalo there?
9: He's nowhere to be found.
10: He's just vanished?
9: Correct.
10: Any signs of a struggle?
9: There were. I believe a shoe that we believe belonged to Mr. Ramirez, a watch, and then there was also a small amount of blood.
8: Gonzalo was now missing, possibly kidnapped. Police had no idea where he might be or who would have kidnapped him. Now frantic, the friend called Gonzalo's family at 3 that morning. After hearing the news his brother was missing, Carlos Ramirez started making phone calls.
11: I called his friends. Hey, have you seen my brother? No.
8: Carlos drove around that night, searching, but never found Gonzalo. At 8:30 the next morning, Easter Sunday, 1995,

0: Investigator Larry Montgomery got a call at home. He immediately knew something bad had happened.
1: And it was my sergeant, and he told me that there was a body found, and I was to respond.
0: Montgomery, at the time, was an experienced detective with the Irvine, California Police Department. He was used to dealing with murders, but this one stood out.
1: I've been to a lot of scenes in my career, but this one was a little more gruesome just because of the sheer amount of injury to the body. He was definitely hacked to death.
0: The man's body had been found near a stretch of the 405 freeway. He had clearly suffered a brutal death. His body was sliced dozens of times with some kind of heavy-bladed knife, like a meat cleaver or machete. His right hand was nearly severed. And oddly, there was some kind of blue towel-like material wound around the body.
1: The blue towel was wrapped all around it, from the torso and legs all the way up to the neck area. It was wrapped around five times around the neck and then several times around the eyes.
0: One thing was clear to police. This murder was personal.
1: After looking at the victim's injuries, I would say that it was really consistent with somebody who had some sort of heat of passion, because the injuries are just consistent with somebody very angry.
0: Detectives had so many questions. Who was this man, and why had this happened to him?
1: One of the problems we had is we have no identification on the victim.
0: Another day passed. It was now Monday. Gonzalo's family heard that a body had been found in the area. Praying it wasn't their brother, they called police.
1: When this man called, he identified himself as he had a brother that was missing from Santa Ana area, and he was possibly kidnapped. And so he thought that it was very possibly his brother that was the victim.
0: Police were able to connect the dots rather quickly. The body they'd found was that of Gonzalo Ramirez. And when his family went to identify his remains, they couldn't believe how he looked. Gonzalo's brother, Benito.
2: When we pick up my brother, we couldn't recognize his face.
3: It's very sad. You know, I don't want nobody see or one of his family like we saw it.
0: Gonzalo left behind two little daughters, just 1 and 2 years old.
2: He was a very good person. He was a responsible person. We have no idea why.
0: Police were also trying to find out why. Their only witness was Gonzalo's friend, the last person to see him alive.
4: He was pretty detailed and able to give the responding officers at that time a lot of good physical descriptions of both the vehicle and the suspects.
0: But the friend said he had no idea who the men in the white van were or why a fender bender turned into a kidnapping and murder.
5: Where do you go from there when you don't even know who these men are?
4: Well, generally, you would start with the individual who's been kidnapped, looking into their background, seeing what's going on in their life, whether they have financial issues, maybe a love relationship that's ended.
0: Detectives interviewed Gonzalo's friends, work associates, and family members, and got nothing.
4: I don't think they were able to provide anything that really could point the detectives at that time in the right direction.
0: But eventually, investigators stumbled across something in Gonzalo's home, something very curious scribbled on his phone bill.
4: There was a handwritten note that said Patty, and there was two numbers.
5: Was this Patty someone they needed to talk to right away?
4: It was.
6: Coming up.
7: I was just weeping and crying. It was really hard.
6: Patty is about to open up to the police.
5: That's kind of a twist. That threw a whole new element into the investigation.
6: When Dateline continues.
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9: Santa Ana police were trying to solve the mystery of who had kidnapped, tortured, and murdered Gonzalo Ramirez. The leads were thin until they stumbled across Gonzalo's phone bill where he'd written the name Patty along with two phone numbers. They were eager to find her. Mike Murray was an Orange County Deputy District Attorney. He didn't work this investigation back in 1995, but later joined the case.
5: They called this Patty?
14: They did.
5: And where did it lead them?
14: They contacted her, and she agreed to come down to the police department and discuss Gonzalo Ramirez.
15: The mysterious Patty, it turned out, was then college student Patricia Esparza.
16: I'm Detective Mazo. This is Corporal Buckles, who worked for the Santa Ana Police Department. Mm-hmm.
14: She told the police that Gonzalo Ramirez was a young man that she had met at a club in Santa Ana several weeks prior, that they had danced together. She liked him. He seemed to like her. They exchanged phone numbers.
15: That's how her name and numbers came to be scribbled on Gonzalo's phone bill. But Patricia didn't seem too concerned about why she was being questioned about Gonzalo.
5: At what point does she say, what is this about? Why are you asking me about this man?
14: And she never does.
5: She never asked?
14: I don't ever recall her asking that question to the police during that interview.
15: In the interview, Patricia reluctantly told her story about what happened in the dorm room with Gonzalo.
16: While in your dorm, he took sexual advances of you to the point of even possibly being raped by him. Is this correct?
17: Yes. He turned around and kissed me, and I just stopped him right away. And I got up at that instant when he kissed me, and I was walking towards another chair, and then he got up also, and that's when it happened.
14: She told the police that he had sexually assaulted her.
5: That's kind of a twist. I mean, that threw a whole new element into the investigation. What did they make of it?
14: Well, initially, they just wanted to hear what she had to say.
15: She said the rape happened about 2.5 months earlier, but this was the first time she was reporting it to the police. All the while, she says, her world was falling apart.
7: I was just weeping and crying. It was really hard to put myself together. I wasn't doing my assignments as I should have. My grades were dropping. And so I wasn't able to deal with the rape as well as I had wished I had.
0: She also told police that after the alleged rape, she confided in an ex-boyfriend named Gianni Van. They dated for about 7 months, but were no longer together. Still, one day when Gianni stopped by her dorm room, she broke down and told him what happened.
18: That must have been hard to finally open up.
7: Yeah. I didn't feel that I wanted to, but I guess I did want somebody to be there and understand. I wanted somebody to just listen to me and just make me feel that it wasn't, that I wasn't so dirty and so ashamed.
18: Did he help you? Did he make you feel better?
7: At first, but then he became angry, and I didn't understand why. I mean, yes, you know, of course, you would be angry, of course, if somebody did it to your sister, to your friend, but we weren't together anymore.
0: She told detectives about Gianni, and they listened very carefully.
16: Did you have a boyfriend at that time?
7: Mm-hmm.
16: What's his name?
7: Gianni Van.
16: What is it?
7: Gianni. Well, he wasn't my boyfriend at that time, actually. We have broken up.
16: He was upset about it?
7: Mm-hmm. Yeah, of course.
14: She did tell Gianni that she had been raped by a man named Gonzalo, but she said she wouldn't tell Gianni what his full name was or anything about how to locate him, that she just wanted Gianni to comfort her, didn't want him to try and find this guy and retaliate in any way.
5: Was he expressing that he did want to retaliate?
14: She said that he was angry. She didn't say he wanted to retaliate, just that he was angry and he wanted to know more details than she wanted to disclose.
0: An angry ex-boyfriend? Could he have been angry enough to track down Gonzalo on his own? Investigator Dean Fulcher.
5: Did this give the detectives something to cling on to, that he was so angry about the rape claim?
4: Absolutely. I mean, you now have a motive for somebody wanting to do what they had done to Mr. Ramirez.
0: Detectives wanted to talk with Gianni Van, and they would soon find a key piece of evidence that they believed could tie him to this murder.
5: So the detectives must be thinking, we've got our guy.
4: They do.
6: Coming up.
19: You tell me right now why you're not the guy.
6: Intense moments in the interrogation room.
19: Was it a meat cleaver?
6: Just what kind of evidence did they have against the man named Gianni Van?
14: It was a huge clue.
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5: After speaking with Patricia Esparza about the murder of Gonzalo Ramirez, police quickly developed a theory of the case. Patricia told them she had met Gonzalo at a dance club. The next day, he allegedly raped her, and that after hearing about that rape, her ex-boyfriend, Gianni Van, became enraged. Investigators now believe this could be a case of an old boyfriend seeking revenge, and they wanted to find Gianni.
6: They go to talk to him?
7: They did interview Mr. Van.
6: And where did that go?
7: He denied any involvement with the death of Gonzalo Ramirez.
5: In fact, Gianni told police he couldn't have had any role in the murder because Patricia knew few details about Gonzalo, including how to find him.
8: I asked her, do you know where this guy lives? And she goes, no. Do you know who this guy is? She goes, no. I just met him at the club. And I don't know. He seems like a nice guy. And that's how he offered a ride home, and that's it.
5: Prosecutor Mike Murray says when Gianni came in for questioning, investigators weren't buying his story.
9: They questioned his story, particularly when they learned that he had a white van registered to him.
6: White van was there rear-ending Gonzalo.
9: Exactly.
6: Which is a big clue in this case.
9: It was a huge clue.
5: Remember, the only eyewitness said several men in a white van beat and kidnapped Gonzalo after a minor fender bender.
6: Where was the van?
9: When the police asked Gianni if he was familiar with a white van or if he owned one, Gianni denied owning one. When they confronted him with the fact that there was a white Astro van that was registered in his name, Gianni said, well, I don't own the van. It's registered under my name, but it actually belongs to a guy I know who owns a transmission shop.
5: Police got a search warrant for the accurate transmission shop. Sure enough, the white van registered to Gianni was there. But that's not all they found.
9: The people who processed the transmission shop saw one single drop of blood in an office.
5: And investigators found something else. Remember those old-style towel dispensers in gas station bathrooms? The shop had that exact type of dispenser.
9: The towel dispenser had blue cloth towels in the dispenser. And the towels that were wrapped around, or the cloth that was wrapped around Gonzalo Ramirez, was blue cloth.
5: Yet later, when that blood drop found in the shop was tested, the result was less than conclusive.
6: Did the blood match Gonzalo?
7: When they ran the DNA profile. They couldn't exclude Mr. Ramirez, but in no way was it strong enough to say that it was his.
5: That was a problem for the investigation. So police brought Gianni, the ex-boyfriend, back in a second time for questioning.
10: This is Lozano, badge number 586. I'm going to be conducting an interview of Gianni Van.
5: But this time, police had more information. They learned that Gianni was good friends with the transmission shop owner.
11: The relationship between you and the girlfriend, and then Gonzalo, and then Acura Transmission and the van, all that comes into play, quite obviously. There's a chain there. It's an unbroken chain. The common denominator, you understand what I'm saying, right?
8: Yes.
11: You're an intelligent guy, you're educated, is Gianni Van.
8: Okay.
6: So all arrows were pointing at Gianni.
9: Exactly. If Mrs. Esparza has no connection to accurate transmission, then you're the link.
5: The detectives pressed Gianni, asking about the weapon they thought was used to kill Gonzalo.
11: Was it a meat cleaver?
8: I don't even know what you're talking about.
11: Was it a meat cleaver?
8: This whole entire thing, I don't know what you're talking about, sir.
11: You know what I would be talking about.
5: Gianni told police he could never kill another human being.
11: Tell me why you're not the guy. You tell me right now, you tell me why you're not the guy and why you shouldn't be going to jail for murder.
8: Because I am not a angry type of person. I've always been a loving person. I'm not quick to, like, have a temper. I would never think of such a thing. That's absurd.
11: Everything's there. We got the motive. But see, Gianni, I am right at this point, at this juncture of the interview. It's coming to a close now. If you don't come out and give me more, Gianni, you're going to be going to jail for murder.
8: Okay. I don't know about anything. I swear to God, I don't know anything about what you're talking about.
5: Despite his denials, in March of 1996, nearly a year after the body was found, detectives arrested Gianni Van for the murder of Gonzalo Ramirez. But what investigators didn't know was that Patricia had more secrets that would have a big impact on their case.
12: Coming up,
13: I feared for my life.
12: Patricia and Gianni, their relationship was far from over.
6: This is a major game changer.
9: Absolutely.
13: I didn't know that people were capable of that.
12: When Dateline continues.
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19: Police thought they had a solid case against Gianni Van for the murder of Gonzalo Ramirez. Investigators were largely basing their case on the words of Patricia Esparza. She said Gonzalo raped her. She confided in Gianni, and he got very angry, giving him a motive for murder. But then prosecutors found out something surprising, something that changed everything.
9: Ms. Esparza and Gianni Van had gotten married in Las Vegas after the murder.
19: Patricia, who told authorities Gianni was her ex-boyfriend, had secretly married him 1 month after the murder. Investigator Dean Fulcher.
7: Based upon the spousal privilege in the state of California, in no way was Patricia going to be forced to testify against Gianni, who was still denying any involvement.
19: Without her testimony, said prosecutor Mike Murray, it would be very hard to prosecute Gianni.
6: This is a major game changer.
9: Absolutely. Because Ms. Esparza had so much information and was so enmeshed in the case that the prosecution would be hampered to the point that they wouldn't be able to prove the case beyond a reasonable doubt. So rather than put the case in front of a jury and take the chance that without all that critical background information that the jury wouldn't have a full picture, the decision was made to dismiss the case against Gianni Van.
19: So Gianni walked, and investigators were, to say the least, unhappy with Patricia Esparza.
7: I, as well as the detectives prior to me, knew that they got married for the simple fact they needed to keep Patricia from testifying against Gianni.
19: Why would Patricia do that? She told us that in no way was she trying to protect Gianni or the other men in the white van from that night. She said she had no choice. Gianni forced her into the marriage.
6: So how do you get into this situation? It sounds almost,
13: yeah.
6: Like, how does that happen?
13: You know, I was, I was 20. I was not very sophisticated in terms of being streetwise.
6: But why say yes? Why say yes, I'll marry you?
13: Because I feared for my life. When I was told I had to marry him, that's when I learned that Gonzalo Ramirez had been killed. And I thought to myself, oh my goodness, if they are able to do that to him, what are they going to do to me if I don't follow what they say?
19: Patricia says besides being naive, she was also extremely vulnerable. She described herself as haunted, a victim of an alleged rape in college and sexual abuse as a child. She questioned her own judgment and wondered how she could have ever dated Gianni in the first place. After all, he was accused of a horrendous murder, one that included butchering the victim.
13: I didn't know that people were capable of that. Of course you read things in the newspaper, you see things on TV, but you never think that it's going to cross your path. You never think that you are actually going to befriend a person that's capable of doing that.
6: Why not just go to the police and tell them everything?
13: I wish they had told me, we will protect you. We will protect you if you come forward. I wish they had told me that. I didn't know. I didn't know that they were capable of protecting me.
5: And so, she says, she agreed to marry a man she believed was a murderer.
6: Were you in love when you married him?
13: No, absolutely not. I was trapped. I felt that it was another punishment for me. We never lived together. Nobody knew about the marriage. I mean, how could you possibly be in love with somebody who's so horrific?
5: Patricia says she soon dropped all contact with Gianni, but that didn't change her status as his wife.
6: So a marriage was potentially keeping a murderer free.
7: Correct.
5: Even though police thought they'd solved the murder, it went into the cold case file. As for Patricia, she says she just wanted to put the whole unbelievable tragedy behind her and get her life back.
13: I thought to myself, you're not going to allow them to take away what's so valuable, and that's the ability to trust. How in the world am I going to continue on?
5: But she did. She studied abroad in Africa, then graduated from Pomona, the first person in her family to get a college degree. She went on to work as a political activist. All the while, Santa Ana detective Dean Fulcher was keeping track of her and Gianni Van.
6: Patricia's life really changed over the years.
7: Yes.
5: 3, 4, 5 years passed. The terrible events in California seemed further and further away. And in 2000 came another dramatic turn in Patricia's life when she met a distinguished scholar.
20: She had this freshness, this honesty that I found very rare.
5: Of course, he had no idea about the dark secrets in her past.
12: Coming up.
13: He's been my strength ever since I met him.
12: A new romance and a stunning revelation.
20: She broke down and started crying, and I was willing to take any risks, whatever it was, in order to be with her.
12: When Dateline continues.
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19: At just 20 years old, Patricia Esparza had experienced a lifetime of unbelievable tragedy. She says she was sexually abused by her father, raped in college. An ex-boyfriend allegedly murdered her rapist, and that she was secretly forced to marry that ex to keep him out of jail. She says it nearly broke her until she met someone special.
0: This was really a fresh start for you.
13: Yeah, absolutely.
0: Meeting Jorge.
13: Yes, absolutely. He's a wonderful... wonderful human being.
19: His name was Jorge Mancias.
6: What was it like the first time you laid eyes on Patricia?
20: When I met Patricia, I saw this tiny little woman who was intelligent, very well organized, a real leader. She was inspiring everybody around her.
19: Patricia, now 25 years old, fell for Jorge while they worked together on a California political campaign.
6: Did you two have an instant connection?
20: I certainly was taken by her very, very quickly. We both came from very limited environments in Mexico. We both had worked hard to open up opportunities for ourselves through education.
19: Just like Patricia, Jorge was a high achiever with a PhD in neuroscience. They both had degrees in psychology. And one thing he particularly admired in Patricia was her desire to help people.
20: She wanted to get a PhD at DePaul University because they had this children's clinic. Because she wanted to help children learn how to deal with the difficult circumstances she faced as a child.
19: It wasn't long before the 48-year-old decided he wanted to spend the rest of his life with Patricia. He proposed to her at New York's World Trade Center in August of 2001.
20: Patricia was thrilled when I proposed to get married, and she, of course, accepted.
6: Did you feel like, finally, my life has taken a turn for the better, and maybe I can put all of this behind me?
13: Oh, absolutely. Absolutely. He's been my strength ever since I met him.
19: But within hours of that proposal, everything suddenly turned upside down.
20: But that night, she broke down and started crying and told me that she couldn't marry me because she was already married, that it was a forced marriage, not a real marriage. But she couldn't tell me the circumstances because she felt it would put me at a risk, and she didn't want me to live under the threat she was living under.
6: So this is the first time you're hearing about her past.
20: Yeah, she refused to tell me, and she was crying, I had never seen her like that.
19: Patricia says she begged Jorge not to ask her details about her first marriage.
13: He was very respectful of my privacy. He didn't ask me. I told him not to ask me because I wasn't able to tell him. And he said, well, whatever it is, we're going to deal with this together.
19: The couple faced a dilemma. They wanted to become husband and wife, but of course couldn't since Patricia was already married. So Jorge hired a lawyer, and Patricia ended up telling that attorney everything.
20: After she talked to this lawyer, he told me that he couldn't share the facts with me, but that she was right, that it was better for me not to know.
19: One thing he did know was that he really wanted to marry Patricia. So he asked that lawyer to help. After 3 long years of negotiations, 9 years after the murder, Gianni finally agreed to a divorce. Jorge and Patricia soon got married, but Jorge still didn't know her deep secrets.
6: Weren't you so curious?
20: Oh, I was curious. I was completely mystified by why it was and what it was that was so threatening.
6: Was it because you loved her so much? You were willing?
20: I not only loved her, but I realized how unique she was. I felt so at ease with someone who I felt I could completely trust, that I was willing to take any risks, whatever it was that was lurking in her past, in order to be with her.
19: In 2004, the couple wed.
5: life moved on, and they relocated to a small town in France. Both commuted to jobs in nearby Geneva. Patricia worked for the World Health Organization as a consultant and became a psychology professor at a local university. 5 years later, in 2009, came another life-changing event. The couple welcomed a daughter, Ariana.
0: After all that you've been through, what was that like, the birth of your daughter? Must have been almost like a rebirth.
13: Oh my goodness. I know that every parent knows how different the world looks once you have a little, tiny little human being looking up at you. You feel that you want to go out there and actually create a better world.
5: Finally, Patricia had a loving husband, a happy family, a successful professional career. She even rubbed elbows with the likes of Hillary Clinton. It was the life she always dreamed of. But while Patricia Esparza was building her perfect world, the murder of Gonzalo Ramirez remained unsolved. Gonzalo's two daughters were just toddlers when their father was killed. By 2010, they were young women, growing up in Mexico with just some photographs to remember him.
1: It's not the same. It was very hard.
3: It felt like we really wanted him to be there.
5: Gonzalo's brother, Carlos, saw the pain.
4: I see on their eyes, they get sad, you know. It's really sad.
5: Carlos and his brother Benito were left with so many questions.
10: We felt frustrated because we couldn't find out what happened, why my brother was killed, and we didn't know nothing.
5: Investigator Dean Fulcher had carefully reviewed the case file from the mid-1990s.
6: What did you want to take a second look at?
7: At that time, DNA in the mid-90s was fairly new, but it was also advancing rapidly. So I just simply requested that the crime lab re-examine the blood.
5: The blood found in the transmission shop, the shop that the prime suspect, Gianni Van, had access to. The original DNA test said the blood might be Gonzalo's, but it was far from certain.
6: Was there something different the second time around?
7: Yeah, there was a significant change, although the crime lab couldn't say it was definitively Mr. Ramirez. The numbers were astronomical that it had to be his.
5: More sophisticated testing led to a stronger conclusion.
7: Mr. Ramirez had been inside that transmission shop.
5: So, in 2010, 15 years after the murder, investigator Fulcher brought the case to prosecutor Mike Murray, who was known for his work on cold cases. Murray, in turn, contacted Gonzalo's brothers. He says they were surprised to hear from him.
9: Both brothers said that they had figured that with all the years that had gone past since Gonzalo's murder, that nobody was paying attention anymore. That he was just another young Hispanic man who had been killed, and the police probably weren't even investigating the case anymore.
5: The confirmation of Gonzalo's DNA in the shop was an important step, but the prosecutor knew they needed more, a stronger connection between Gonzalo Ramirez and his suspected killer, Gianni Van.
9: We still needed to establish how it is that Gianni would have known who it was who allegedly raped Mrs. Esparza.
6: Was that kind of the missing piece all along?
9: To me, that was.
5: Patricia was the key to helping them connect the dots. But as far as the authorities knew, she was still married to Gianni and could not be compelled to testify against him.
7: I was constantly running their social security numbers, all their information, finding out where they were. I would then try to locate a divorce certificate wherever they were.
6: So you're just constantly doing random record checks?
7: Correct.
5: It took years of random checks, but finally, the detective got a hit for Patricia in Chicago, where she had attended graduate school. With one phone call, he learned Patricia and Gianni were no longer married.
6: How did that feel after all those years that you finally get a hit on a divorce certificate?
7: It felt good. There's no doubt about that.
5: He immediately caught a plane to Chicago.
7: Our next move was to just show up at her doorstep and try to have a conversation with her.
6: Surprise.
7: Correct.
6: We're here.
7: Yes.
6: What happened?
7: Well, we got to Chicago and we found out she had married and moved to Europe.
19: moved to France, out of his jurisdiction.
6: Was it a bit of a game of cat and mouse with Patricia?
7: Yeah, you could call it that.
12: Coming up, an explosive new detail about that night.
9: It certainly made me realize that Patricia was involved.
12: The past Patricia thought she'd escaped is about to come charging back.
9: I wanted Mrs. Sparza to know that we knew that she had lied. I wanted to see why she did that.
12: When Dateline continues.
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19: Detectives on the hunt for Patricia Sparza had tracked her location to France. Investigator Dean Fulcher's partner wrote an email to Patricia asking for her assistance in the Gonzalo Ramirez murder case. He wrote, "I hope you believe me when I tell you that you are not a person of interest, nor are you a suspect in this case."
6: Did you all believe that at the time, or was that more of a little technique to get her out of the rabbit hole?
7: I think there was a thought process amongst all of us that we honestly didn't know if she was involved or not. And my intent, if we could ever get an interview with her, was to try to get her to give us the information we needed to arrest Gianni.
6: Your primary goal was to talk to her?
7: Correct.
19: But the email didn't work. Patricia wouldn't agree to be interviewed. However, investigators didn't stop there in building a case. If Prosecutor Murray couldn't get Patricia to testify, he needed to find someone else who could link Gianni and Gonzalo.
6: Is it like finding a needle in a haystack, finding that person to shed light on that?
9: As it turns out, no.
19: Rereading the file, he noticed a name, Nancy Luna. She'd been with Patricia and her sister the night they'd met Gonzalo at El Cortez. Murray sent investigator Dean Fulcher to re-interview her, and when he did, Luna told him something that changed the case completely. She said that Patricia brought Gianni to the club and identified Gonzalo as the man who raped her.
9: She told her boyfriend who Gonzalo Ramirez was and brought him back to the club and pointed him out to her boyfriend.
19: This was a bombshell. Patricia had told police all along she didn't know anything about the murder. Now, a new witness could place Patricia in the club with Gianni the night Gonzalo was killed.
6: Did that change the focus of Patricia?
9: It certainly made me realize that Patricia was involved.
19: It also made him take a fresh look at everything Patricia had said to police. It led to a disturbing conclusion.
9: Even after knowing that Gonzalo Ramirez had been brutally murdered, she was willing to sit down at the age of 19 or 20 with hardened homicide investigators from the Santa Ana Police Department and look them in the eye and lie to them repeatedly.
19: Now Murray had a stronger case against Gianni, and he was starting to think he might have a case against Patricia as well. So, of course, he wanted to question Patricia.
9: I wanted Mrs. Sparza to know that we knew that she had lied and that she had tried to derail a murder investigation for 20 years. I wanted to see why she did that. I wanted to give her an opportunity to explain why she would marry the person who seemed to be the prime suspect in a brutal murder.
19: But remember, Patricia was in France, out of reach.
9: When somebody's in another country and you don't have jurisdiction, there's not a lot you can do. She was not willing to speak, which was her right. She didn't have to.
19: Their only hope was that she would return to the U.S., so they put her name on the Homeland Security watch list in case she did. The next move was hers.
9: So we waited.
6: Waited for
9: Mrs. Sparza to come back to the United States.
12: Coming up, a surprise for the professor.
8: That was the longest night of my life.
12: And another for investigators.
11: Gonzalo was there at the club. And I identified him.
6: Did any of the details surprise you about what Patricia had to say when she finally broke her silence?
7: I didn't realize she was involved as deep as she was.
12: When Dateline...
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0: bit of a shock when you got that call?
1: It was a bit of a shock, and I was getting impatient.
0: Do you just hop on a plane to go talk to her?
1: That's exactly what we did.
2: I was coming to the U.S. for professional travels, and Boston was a layover for me.
3: She made her way through customs at Logan Airport and handed her passport to the customs officer.
2: I noticed something was wrong when he stopped talking and he started to turn red. He asked me for my social security number to make sure that I was the person that was on the screen. And I realized at that point that something was wrong, that this was not a regular procedure. And that's when he gave a document to another woman, another officer, who took me to a back room, searched through my luggage, and then handcuffed me.
3: Patricia had no idea that Murray was about to confront her with new evidence and new suspicions about the role she may have played in Gonzalo's murder.
2: That was the longest night of my life.
3: The meeting happened at a holding facility in the airport.
1: I wasn't naive. She had lied to investigators in 1995. She'd married the primary suspect in the case. She had a life in France that I'm sure she didn't want to give up. I was reasonably certain that she wasn't going to talk to us.
0: Did you get anything?
1: No, we didn't.
0: That must have been really frustrating.
1: To me, it was more about giving her that opportunity and having her remember that opportunity later down the line.
3: Murray then delivered a big blow Patricia never saw coming. He charged her with first-degree murder.
4: Was that just a complete shock?
2: Oh, absolutely. And the first thought that ran through my head was, what is going to happen to my daughter?
3: She called her husband, Jorge Mancias, who was back in France with their 3-year-old daughter. He knew Patricia had a dark secret, but never knew how dark.
0: Are you thinking, now I need to know?
5: Oh, I need to know
0: what happened.
5: So she told me the basic points of the case, and then I immediately started searching now that I had names, now that I had some information.
3: Patricia was brought back to Orange County, to a jail in Santa Ana.
2: I felt as if I was transported into a different planet when I went into jail. I mean, that is a world that was completely just unknown to me. How you have no control over what you eat, when you eat it, where you eat it, when you sleep, everything is stripped away from you.
3: The prosecutor hoped some time in jail with a murder charge hanging over her head might finally cause Patricia to break her silence about what happened to Gonzalo Ramirez.
1: I made it very clear to her attorney in the beginning that I was interested in speaking to Ms. Esparza if that was something that she wanted to do. That I couldn't make any promises about what would or wouldn't happen with her case, but that I would give her an opportunity to make an immunized statement. We would assess what it is that she had to say, and then we would decide whether we would offer her anything or nothing.
3: Patricia spent 2 months behind bars. Finally, in December 2012, she broke. Behind closed doors, Patricia and the prosecutor came face to face once again.
1: I don't know if you remember, Mrs. Esparza, I met you in Boston.
3: With her lawyer sitting next to her, Patricia finally opened up, starting with the encounter with Gonzalo Ramirez all those years ago in her dorm room.
2: As I struggled more, he became a bit more aggressive. I was pushing him back, and at some point he pinned me down, and I was wearing a pair of jeans, and he took those off.
3: She told the prosecutor how she then confided in Gianni about the alleged rape.
2: That infuriated him. He got really upset. He asked me, who was it? And I told him, his name is Gonzalo. Where did you meet him? I met him at El Cortes.
3: And for the first time with investigators, she admitted that she was at the club the night Gonzalo was killed.
2: I remember Gianni being really on edge that night. And I felt so much pressure at that point, and we went to El Cortes. We were there for, I don't know. But Gonzalo was there at the club, and I identified him.
6: When Gianni told you he wanted you to point this guy out, look, did he tell you what he was going to do?

0: intimidate him, scare him, rough him up.
1: The long, cold case turned white hot. Police thought they finally had enough evidence and arrested Gianni Van a second time for the murder of Gonzalo Ramirez. And this time they made more arrests to other people who were at the transmission shop that night.
2: It was clearly a plan. They had identified Gonzalo Ramirez at the club. They'd followed him from the club. They'd staged a car accident. They'd kidnapped him. They'd taken him back to a transmission shop from Santa Ana to Costa Mesa, and then they dumped his body in Irvine. That didn't just happen spontaneously.
1: All of them pleaded not guilty. It took a long time, but Gonzalo's family felt they were finally getting some answers and possibly justice.
3: We tell the prosecutor, we tell the detectives, we trust in you. We trust you guys. I hope this guy's going to get what they deserve for the crime they did. We still trust in the laws of California.
1: Now authorities had to consider the fate of Patricia Esparza. On the one hand, her cooperation made the case against the other defendants. On the other, she admitted to playing a role in the murder. Investigator Dean Fulcher.
4: Did any of the details surprise you about what Patricia had to say when she finally broke her silence?
5: Yes. I knew she was the catalyst for this whole thing. I knew she had some involvement. I didn't realize she was involved as deep as she was.
1: Just how deeply? As you'll see, that would become a matter of dispute. But in return for her cooperation, Patricia was granted bail and allowed to keep her passport, meaning she could return home to Europe.
2: And in 20 years, I've never agreed to recommend bail on a special circumstance murder case.
4: Why now?
2: She was willing to use her mother's home as collateral and said that she would come back for any subsequent hearings. I didn't believe that she would jeopardize her mother's home and financial security and flee.
1: Her husband, Jorge Mancias, was back in Europe, trying to understand the secret his wife had kept from him for years.
6: I couldn't understand how she could have been living with such traumatic events in her past. I was very moved that she tried to protect me, because then I understood what was the threat for me and our family.
4: So there was no anger? She should have told me. I should have known what was going on.
6: No, I felt frustrated because I thought that perhaps I could have done something had I known what the circumstances were.
1: Patricia arrived home just before Christmas.
7: I cherished every minute of the day when I was with my little daughter when I went back to Geneva. I felt so blessed and so fortunate that my life had been given back to me. The life that we had worked so hard to create.
6: Those days around Christmas and New Year's were very happy. We thought the nightmare was over.
1: But the nightmare was far from over.
8: Coming up, defiance.
9: He is willing to destroy a family knowing that I'm innocent.
8: The professor and her husband strike back.
6: I knew her heart. I knew her soul.
10: This is the persecution of an innocent woman.
8: When Dateline.
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0: Many of the details of the murder plot that began with a strange kidnapping at this intersection in Santa Ana remained a mystery for almost 20 years. That was until Patricia Esparza was arrested and finally agreed to speak with investigators about the night Gonzalo Ramirez was killed.
1: I was completely in shock. I felt it was clearly orchestrated, and here I am. It had to be orchestrated.
0: But her role in the case and the killing was far from clear. Was she a victim, a witness, or something much more sinister?
2: She had certainly allowed Gonzalo Ramirez's family to sit for 20 years and wonder what had happened to their brother, what had happened to their father.
3: Do you think Patricia Esparza is just as responsible as the others?
2: Well, when you say just as responsible, if you're asking if somebody aids and abets in a crime and is a willing participant in a crime, are they just as responsible in the eyes of the law? Are they guilty of that crime? The answer is yes, unequivocally, yes. Are they morally as responsible? Maybe not, maybe not.
0: Patricia, charged with first-degree murder and out on bail, was offered a deal in exchange for her testifying against her ex-husband, Gianni Van, and the other co-defendants. The deal: plead guilty to voluntary manslaughter and serve 3 years in prison. In November 2013, Patricia returned voluntarily to the United States for her next court hearing. At that time, the prosecutor was hopeful the deal was done. But Patricia had other plans. She would take her case to the court of public opinion. She and her husband called a last-minute news conference outside the Orange County courthouse.
4: Good morning, and thanks for your patience. This is my wife, Dr. Norma Patricia Esparza. Dr. Esparza has been charged with murder in the first degree with special circumstances, which carries the possibility of life imprisonment without parole for a murder she did not commit. She's being charged for the murder of the man who raped her 18 years ago.
0: Standing with her 4-year-old daughter, Ariana, Patricia made a very public statement aimed directly at the district attorney.
1: It is unfortunate that he is willing to destroy a family, that he is willing to strip me away from my daughter, knowing that I'm innocent. It is unfortunate, and for that reason, we're coming forward and talking to you about it.
0: She announced she was going to refuse the plea deal. She would not take the witness stand in the case against Gianni Van if it meant she had to plead guilty.
1: The principle of what they're asking me is to plead guilty to something that they know I am not responsible for. It's essentially something that I cannot accept because it would essentially be a lie.
0: Plus, she said, a conviction and prison sentence would destroy her professional reputation as a psychologist.
4: This is not America. This is not justice. This is abuse of power. This is the persecution of an innocent woman who has never harmed anyone.
5: Acusada de asesinar al hombre que
0: the news conference struck a nerve around the world.
6: She was the one who set things in motion.
0: Patricia quickly gained supporters who saw her not as a suspect, but as a rape victim charged with a murder she didn't commit. The day after her news conference, Patricia appeared in court. After she officially turned down the prosecutor's plea deal, the judge issued a ruling.
7: I do find that the circumstances have changed. This matter is going to no bail.
0: Patricia was handcuffed and sent back to jail. Her husband gave her one last hug as she was led away. And with his wife behind bars, he soon returned to Europe with Ariana.
8: How do you explain to a 4-year-old daughter what's happening to her mother when she asked me where mommy is? I'm unable to explain it to her. So I just tell her, mommy will be back. Mommy will be back soon. And I'm committed to do everything to make sure that happens.
0: Jorge worked to drum up support for Patricia. Thousands of people signed a change.org petition.
3: Was there any doubt in your mind that she was telling the truth?
8: I believed Patricia's story immediately. There was no doubt in my mind. I knew her heart. I knew her soul. And I had no doubt that Patricia was innocent of any wrongdoing. I wanted to know the facts. I wanted to understand how it is that she was entangled in a situation like that.
0: She had told her ever-changing story to police, to the prosecutor, to her husband. But how much would she be willing to tell us?
1: It haunts me, and has haunted me for the rest of my life.
9: Coming up.
3: He was still alive when they brought you to see him?
1: Yeah.
9: What was the truth?
1: I was dragged, pressured, bullied, intimidated.
9: Her full story at last.
1: He destroyed the rest of my life.
9: When Dateline.
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7: Patricia Esparza, the petite psychology professor, was now an inmate wearing a blue jumpsuit. She was allowed to change her clothes for our interview. We sat down just days after she was ordered back to the Orange County Jail in 2013.
8: Do you ask yourself, how did I get here?
9: Oh, absolutely. Absolutely. I rewind so many events in my life. I rewind so many things in my mind, especially being here and having so much time to think about how things progressed. I just asked myself so many questions.
7: She said for a year she answered the prosecutor's questions and even testified before a grand jury.
9: I had no idea. I was going to revisit that night again and again and again during these last 12 months. It's been so difficult because I feel re-traumatized every time I talk about it in an unsafe setting. I feel that I'm taken back to those moments and I get flashbacks and I start to feel panic attacks, and I have to really contain myself and bring myself back.
7: Her cooperation led to murder charges for her ex-husband, Gianni Van, and two alleged accomplices who prosecutors say were involved in the death of Gonzalo Ramirez. But what about Patricia herself? What was her role in all of this? The prosecutor said she was legally responsible for the murder because she had set it in motion when she identified Gonzalo at the club. But Patricia told a very different story, that she was an innocent victim at the mercy of Gianni Van.
9: I would go home to my mother's home on the weekends, and that's when he took the opportunity to drag me through that whole night and the chain of events that took place that night.
7: Patricia told us that 3 weeks after the alleged rape, Gianni suddenly showed up at her door.
9: He said, let's talk, let's just continue to see where we can go. I got in his car, and once I was in the car, he took matters into his own hands.
8: Does he bring other men into the picture at this point?
9: Yes.
8: And does he tell you his intentions?
9: Never. Never.
7: She says she was too frightened to do anything but go along.
9: I was traumatized by the rape. I was still depressed. I was still weeping. I was still in distress. And he took advantage of that. And he took advantage of that state.
8: Did they take you to the bar where you had met Gonzalo?
9: I don't want to revisit details that my lawyer has advised me not to revisit in the interview.
7: Patricia did fill in the blanks for investigators about the rest of that night. Gianni and the others, she said, drove her to the club. They went inside and insisted she point out Gonzalo Ramirez. When he walked by, she told Gianni that was him. When they left the club, she watched as they rear-ended Gonzalo's truck. When he got out to check the damage, the men forced him into the white van and drove him to that transmission shop. Patricia said she waited at this nearby bar, and then later that night, she was driven to the shop and led up a small staircase to a loft.
10: Did you see him being beaten?
9: No. I didn't see when they were actually beating him. They made me witness the aftermath of the beating.
10: So he was still alive when they brought you to see him?
9: Yeah.
10: And what kind of shape was he in at that point?
9: Not in good shape.
10: Did he know it was you? Did he remember you?
9: I don't know if he did or didn't. I just, at that point, I just knew that they were doing all this to punish me. They were mad at him for what he did, but they also were punishing me.
10: What were they punishing you for?
9: For having allowed it to happen. For somehow not stopping it.
10: Were you able to say anything to Gonzalo before he died?
9: No. I was in shock, and I screamed, and I was just in fear. I couldn't possibly. I wasn't able to.
11: Patricia told us that was the last time she saw Gonzalo. His hands were tied with chains in the loft of that transmission shop. But she says she didn't find out he had been murdered until much later.
9: What I can tell you is that I was dragged, pressured, bullied, intimidated into that night when they actually took Gonzalo Ramirez, kidnapped him, beat him up, and ultimately killed him. I never saw him dead, but I was terrorized by the violence that I witnessed. These people were so foreign to me. They were just, I didn't know who they were. I just knew that they were dangerous and they were violent. And that scared the living daylights out of me. I feared for my own life.
10: Did you tell Gianni you wanted to seek revenge on
9: Never.
10: Gonzalo?
9: Never.
10: Did you convince him to go there that
9: Never.
10: Night to kill Gonzalo?
9: Never.
11: She says she, too, was a victim of Gianni Van that night.
9: He destroyed the rest of my life. You know, the rape was difficult. But dragging me through that night, it haunts me.
10: Do you wish now that you had have gone to the police?
9: I wish that at some point this whole cycle had been stopped, either by an adult or by myself. But when you are traumatized, when you are raped, when you are terrorized, when you see what you saw, when these people are a mob, violent, I don't see how I could have possibly stopped it if it wasn't somebody coming forth and helping me.
11: Patricia said she was still willing to testify in Gianni Van's trial, but as she said before, it had to be on her terms. She was not about to plead guilty to voluntary manslaughter.
9: Perhaps it's 18 years later, but I don't think it's too late. I don't think it's too late to seek justice for him and to seek justice for myself. The only justice I can obtain is to not be wrongfully convicted and taken away from my daughter's life.
10: Some might say it's quite the gamble to decide not to take a plea deal. And, you know, as few as, say, 3 years when you could get life in prison. Why take that chance?
9: I never wanted Gonzalo Ramirez to be harmed. And I had to look deep within myself. I had to reflect on who I was, think about my conscience, and what could I live with? And I can't live with the guilty plea. I could face life in prison. I will be stripped from my daughter's life for the rest of her growing years. And that's a risk. But I'm trusting that the district attorney will know that we're both seeking the same goal, that we both want justice for the man who raped me and justice for myself. We are both unfortunate victims in a horrible series of events.
11: A horrible series of events, to be sure. But Patricia Esparza, a victim? The prosecutor wasn't buying it.
12: She was a very educated woman.
13: Manipulative? In your eyes?
12: Yes.
14: Coming up, another woman there that night with yet another revelation about Patricia.
12: She's using other people to exact revenge.
13: Some might describe Patricia as a mother, a PhD, a wife.
12: You could still add to that list, murderer.
14: When Dateline.
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0: As Patricia Esparza sat in an Orange County jail, there was another inmate who also faced charges in the murder of Gonzalo Ramirez. Her name was Diane Tran. And what put her in jail was Patricia's statement to investigators. She said there were several people involved in the murder, and one of them was Diane.
1: Yeah, from outside of the door, right outside, a male voice said, "Should we kill him?" I heard sort of a resounding yes from everybody.
2: Okay.
1: But the one who struck me in saying yes was Diana, only because I didn't expect her.
0: Remember the transmission shop where Patricia saw Gonzalo in chains and police found his blood? Diane Tran owned that shop with her husband, Cody. Cody, too, was a suspect in the murder, but died by suicide before police could charge him. That left Diane. Her defense attorney was Robert Weinberg.
3: How is she doing?
4: She is under so much pressure. The loss of her freedom, to say it's a shock, is an understatement.
0: According to Diane's attorney, Cody was part of the group that killed Gonzalo, but Diane was only at the shop because he forced her to be there.
4: Cody Tran was a very, very difficult character to live with. Very volatile, violent. I would say that she was subject to his commands. Come to the shop. Come with me. We're going.
0: In other words, Diane's story was much like Patricia's. She says she was an unwilling participant, a wife who went along out of fear.
4: Diane had nothing to do with this at all.
0: So when Patricia Esparza turned down her plea deal and refused to testify, a door opened for Diane Tran.
5: You're willing to plead guilty to the new charge and the enhancement and receive a possible sentence of up to 4 years in prison?
0: Diane made a deal with the prosecutor, pleading guilty to a reduced charge of voluntary manslaughter. In exchange, she agreed to testify in the case against Patricia, and her testimony would be explosive. Diane said Patricia wasn't forced into anything, but instead took part in planning the murder.
6: Gianni was talking about wanting to find this guy and retaliate. According to Diane Tran, those discussions about retaliation all began immediately. Ms. Tran also indicated that there were conversations that took place where she was present, where Gianni talked about killing Gonzalo Ramirez, where Ms. Esparza was present, and that Ms. Esparza knew that the plan was to kill Gonzalo.
0: A claim, remember, that Patricia strongly denied in our interview.
3: And does he tell you his intentions?
1: Never. Never.
0: Investigator Dean Fulcher believed that Patricia not only knew what Gianni was planning, she may have orchestrated it.
7: When you start peeling back the layers, you find that there was an individual who I think is a very manipulative person who was kind of pulling the strings and all the time claiming to be the victim. Well, she's using other people to exact revenge on the individual she feels raped her.
0: But many people did see Patricia as a victim, and a movement calling for her freedom was building. Supporters attended court hearings wearing T-shirts that read, "Set Patricia Free."
8: We're here to stand in solidarity with her and as well with other sexual assault victims across the world.
0: Many saw an accomplished woman who had overcome terrible trauma, only to be victimized again by the legal system.
9: There are two victims here. And I hope that the DA finds in his heart to strengthen his case and really get justice for those who committed this crime and stop persecuting the other victim in the case.
0: But that didn't seem to faze the prosecutor.
6: I knew that she had hundreds, if not thousands, of supporters who had never read a single police report, never listened to a single taped interview. She had them all convinced that she was being wrongfully accused and that somehow, if she was a victim of a sexual assault, that she couldn't therefore also be a defendant in a murder case.
3: So much time had passed. She didn't actually commit the crime. Why were you not willing to let it go?
6: They left a man on the side of the road like garbage. Why should the fact that she lived a free life for 20 years be in any way mitigating? To me, it's aggravating. She got her time. She got to live as if she had never been involved in this incident.
3: Some might describe Patricia as a rape victim, a mother, a PhD, a wife, someone who has done good things for the world. How would you describe her?
6: I think all of those might be accurate, and yet you could still add to that list murderer.
10: A tough prosecutor poised for trial with one more move up his sleeve.
6: It was another one of Ms. Esparza's lies.
11: Coming up.
3: Did you tell Patricia, I think we can win this?
12: I did tell Patricia I thought we could win the case.
11: 18 years of secrets. One momentous decision.
13: How do you plead guilty or not guilty?
11: When day.
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10: When seasoned defense attorney Jack Early met Patricia Esparza, the psychology professor charged with murder, she had turned down a plea deal and was no longer cooperating with the Orange County District Attorney's Office.
3: Patricia flipped the crime on its head by calling herself the victim, that she had to witness this brutality. Do you think that's a fair assessment?
12: I definitely think it's a fair assessment because I think that Patricia would be the first to say that she would never want anyone to think that this was done in her name.
10: But that's exactly what prosecutor Mike Murray believed. In his mind, Patricia Esparza initiated the murder, helped plan it, then obstructed the investigation by marrying the prime suspect so she wouldn't have to testify against him. The prosecutor believed Patricia lied repeatedly for 20 years, right up to the time of her arrest in 2012. Remember, she told us she was on her way to the U.S. for a conference.
19: I was coming to the U.S. for professional travels.
10: It turns out, says the prosecutor, she was really flying to Boston to meet a former boyfriend.
6: A gentleman arrived at the airport and that gentleman said that he was there to pick Ms. Esparza up. and that she had agreed to come and stay with him in Connecticut for a week at his home.
3: That's kind of an interesting turn of events.
6: Interesting, not particularly significant to the murder investigation. Just interesting that Ms. Esparza continues to lie when it suits her needs.
10: And there was yet another inconsistency that was relevant to the case. Patricia told us, you may recall, that Gianni Van forced her to marry him.
20: I feared for my life.
10: But take a look at these photos of Patricia and Gianni, a seemingly happy couple. All of them were taken after the murder, after they had secretly married. And, according to the prosecutor, it's possible the biggest lie of all was the reason for the murder in the first place, that Patricia had been raped.
6: She claims that she told the nurse from the clinic at Pomona College that she was raped.
10: But there is no record that she did. According to the medical records, Patricia was examined by both a doctor and a nurse that day. But the notes from the visit only said Patricia had unprotected sex and wanted a morning after pill, no mention of a rape. We contacted Pomona College about Patricia's visit to the clinic. They told us that given the 2 decades and personnel changes since Patricia was treated, they had no further information.
3: What was your gut telling you about the rape? Did you believe that Patricia was really raped?
6: Anybody who's sexually assaulted, it's a horrific experience. I can only imagine. I don't know. There just isn't enough evidence. It's inconclusive.
10: Patricia and the prosecutor remained at odds, and he pushed ahead for her trial.
3: The DA was playing hardball with her.
12: He was playing hardball.
3: Did you tell Patricia, I think we can win this?
12: I did tell Patricia I thought we could win the case, but I also told her I'm not the one who does the time. I was able to raise my children. That's not a decision I have to make.
10: Meanwhile, the date was set for Gianni Van, Patricia's former husband, to face a jury. Patricia was running out of time. Any possibility of a plea deal would have to come before Gianni's trial so she could testify for the prosecution. So she instructed her lawyer to see if a deal was still possible. The clock was ticking.
3: Was it just tearing her up?
12: She had a lot of traffic in her mind as to what that decision meant to a lot of people, including her husband, her family, groups that were supportive of her. So it was a very, very difficult decision.
13: Do you have any questions about what you're doing here today?
10: Patricia's decision came on the same day the trial for Gianni Van was set to begin.
13: Did you have an opportunity to read this plea agreement?
20: Yes, sir.
13: Did you discuss it with your lawyer?
20: Yes.
13: Ma'am, as to a violation of count 2, voluntary manslaughter of Gonzalo Dominguez Ramirez, how do you plead guilty or not guilty?
20: Guilty.
10: Guilty of voluntary manslaughter. Patricia had backed down. Her sentence under this new deal, 6 years in prison. According to the prosecutor, everything they had learned made the case against Patricia stronger.
3: She turned down the initial 3-year plea deal. She ended up getting 6. Does she regret that decision at all?
12: Well, of course she regrets it in that way. That was another discussion we had, because you have to live with yourself.
3: Did you feel like justice had been done?
6: That's a hard question to answer. It's, did I feel like there was some closure with regard to Ms. Esparza? Sure. Was it justice? No. It's the way, in many cases, you solve crimes. I don't think it was necessarily justice for Gonzalo Ramirez's brothers or his daughters, but it's what allows us to move forward with the rest of the case. It's what allows us to move forward with the trial against Gianni Van.
10: Gianni Van's long-delayed trial began in April 2015, 20 years to the day after Gonzalo's death.
6: The evidence is going to show that the defendant acted as judge, jury, and executioner.
10: The prosecutor said Gianni committed murder to avenge the rape of Patricia. Not so, said his defense attorney, Jeremy Dolnick.
21: Even though he was upset about the rape, he never had homicidal thoughts of revenge. He was the one that would prevent the fights and not instigate them. Everyone knew him to be honest. They always knew him to be the good-natured kid. What happened in April of 1995 was way beyond anything that Mr. Van could have ever imagined or could have ever even possibly conjured up.
10: Patricia testified for the prosecution. Gianni took the stand in his own defense. He said the other people in the transmission shop that night were the true killers. After just one day of deliberation, the jury reached a verdict.
2: We, the jury, in the above-entitled action, find the defendant, Gianni Van, guilty of the crime of murder in the first degree.
10: Gianni Van was sentenced to life in prison without the possibility of parole. Patricia was released in June 2018 as part of an early release program after serving less than 5 years behind bars. Gonzalo's brothers say they were disappointed by Patricia's sentence because it was her accusations, her story, that led to the murder.
4: She's very smart and is a criminal mind. She's a criminal mind. She knows how to play with the people. Yeah.
10: And so, all these years later, the murder of Gonzalo Ramirez may be solved, but a big question remains. Who is the real Patricia Esparza?
7: Throughout the investigation, I saw her as potentially a victim. But as it progressed and as time went on and I learned more, the only word that I could come up with was manipulative. I mean, she can manipulate people.
10: But to those who support Patricia, she's a woman who beat tremendous odds, went from poverty to a PhD, and became a symbol for victims' rights, a role she now embraces.
20: The reason I went into psychology was to try to heal people precisely from the kinds of traumas that I experienced. I think that it's enough to be terrorized, it's enough to be abused, it's enough to be traumatized by a rape. And I've tried to seek a meaningful life where I can actually change people's lives, and that has been my objective. I'm going to put this behind me. I need to put this nightmare behind me.
22: That's all for now. I'm Lester Holt. Thanks for joining us.
23: He's a good dad. He loves us so much. No one wants to have both their parents taken away from them.
22: A dramatic new turn in the story of a young family facing heartache beyond measure. A mom who suddenly vanished. A dad suddenly under suspicion.
24: You just hear the awful things they say.
25: I knew they were focusing on me.
22: There was no body, no weapon, no eyewitness.
26: There's not one doubt in my mind that he's guilty.
22: Now, after four trials, the final verdict is in.
25: I'm not guilty. I didn't do this.
22: I'm Lester Holt, and this is Dateline. Here's Keith Morrison with The House on the Lake.
27: It's a long, winding ride, this tale, studded with surprises.
28: I just felt like I was being kidnapped in broad daylight, and no one could help me.
27: It's the story of his life and theirs.
29: We cannot sit here in silence and watch another travesty of justice take place.
27: It's about their world, the one that fell apart in a time they can't recall.
30: Do you remember very much about your mom anymore?
29: Not really.
30: It's been a long time.
27: It's about what happened on a September day the rest of the world can't forget.
30: Is there a corner of your brain that thinks maybe it was somebody else?
26: Not at all. Not at all.
27: 15 years, 4 trials. Would it never end?
28: I just put my head down and I went numb. I went numb.
27: This is the climactic chapter in a family saga. One that began in a moment all but drowned out in the chaos of history. It was September 2001. The Harris kids were little, 7, 6, 4, and 2. The family lived in this sprawling patch of wilderness with a private lake in the backyard.
31: Living in paradise, seems like.
25: Yeah. The kids still have a lot of happy memories out here. You know, it's just a very unique and special place that we were fortunate enough to purchase, you know, years and years ago.
27: A unique and special place that only a prosperous person could afford, like the prominent car dealer Cal Harris. He loved it out here, too, he said, and taught his kids to love it.
31: You went hunting with the kids here? And
25: hunting,
31: fishing,
25: you name it. We swim in the lake, we jet ski in the lake, we water ski. My kids like to bring their friends out and really enjoy. It's just if you like to be outdoors, it's a fun place.
21: Christmas is always fun.
0: I can imagine.
21: Opening presents, yeah. Playing well with the new things you get.
0: Well, I can't think of a more idyllic sort of place to have Christmas. And does it feel like that at the time?
21: Yeah.
27: It was here in this patch of paradise, said Cal, that he woke up one morning years ago to find that his wife, Michelle, wasn't home. She'd gone to work the evening before, didn't come back. Mary Harris is Cal's aunt.
1: He didn't know where she was and didn't know what had happened.
5: Woke up and she wasn't there.
1: And honestly, it wasn't something he seemed comfortable talking about a lot. I think it was very emotional for him.
27: She was gone. Gone without warning. Her friends, distraught, called her cell phone.
8: Where the hell are you? You need to call me as soon as freaking possible. I am worried to death about you.
27: They heard her cheery cell phone message, haunting now.
8: Hi, this is Michelle. Leave me your name and number, and I'll call you back as soon as I can.
27: There is something else about this you should know. The night Michelle Harris vanished was not just any night. It was September 11th, 2001.
9: Things are in some kind of disarray.
27: So they were. And so nobody was paying much attention to the disturbing events up here around little Owego, New York.
9: Troopers have all been sent to New York City. There's a skeleton crew left at all the stations.
27: Back then, Sue Mulvey was a senior investigator with the New York State Police. She took the call, morning of September 12th.
0: What'd you do?
9: I sent two investigators over to talk to Calvin Harris, and I sent a uniformed trooper up to the house.
27: Cal Harris opened up his house to them.
1: He said, whatever you need, look wherever you need to look. We have carte blanche. I want this to be solved. I want to know what happened.
27: That morning, Investigator Mulvey knew only this. She had a missing person case on her hands, and with luck, it would resolve itself speedily, as many do.
9: We kept hoping, as everyone did, that Michelle would call her house or call one of her friends and show up.
27: Cal said his Aunt Mary was completely focused on his four children, had to leave it to others to search for Michelle.
1: His thing was, okay, it's time for them to go to school. All right, it's time for me to pick them up. I need to be sure that if this is the routine that is normal for them, we're going to keep them in that routine.
27: But where was their mother? Here was a clue, and it didn't look good. Michelle's van had been left at the foot of the long driveway leading up to her house, out here on that big country lot. The keys were still in the ignition. But where was she? Mulvey's investigators, video camera in hand, searched the house. Outside, those 200-plus acres to look through.
9: That area was homesteaded heavily in the 1800s, so there's a lot of laid-up wells and old foundations and things like that.
0: Didn't find anything.
9: No, we didn't.
27: Not at first, and not outside, but a few days later, they did.
11: I entered the residence through the open garage door.
27: Senior investigator Steve Anderson.
11: I noticed bloodstains on the floor and on the moldings of the doorway that led out to the garage.
27: And there was more blood, tiny stains on a kitchen rug. They sent it out for tests.
11: Everything on the floor, on the inside walls, and on the carpet came back to being Michelle's blood.
27: And suddenly the case looked very different.
9: Then we knew we had a real problem.
27: What in the world had happened to Michelle Harris?
14: When we come back.
9: They have what would appear to be an idyllic life and a beautiful home and beautiful children. We learned more and more he became the focus.
15: A husband suspected. A daughter questioned.
23: I didn't talk. I just sat there and cried the whole time.
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0: Michelle Harris, 35-year-old mother of four, was missing. And New York State Police investigator Sue Mulvey felt sure of one thing. Michelle had

0: splattered by some force on that throw rug.
1: And yet, it didn't make sense. This woman, wife of an affluent car dealer, devoted mom, seemed like an unlikely victim.
0: And they have what would appear to be an idyllic life and a beautiful home and beautiful children.
1: It got off to a storybook start. He, the attractive, wealthy car dealer, she, a pretty young woman from modest means, answering phones at a Harris family car dealership.
2: My brother had his office across the street from mine, and I just saw her one day and kind of evolved from there.
3: What attracted the two of you to each other?
2: She was very outgoing and very attractive and good personality.
4: She was a knockout. She was funny. She was vibrant.
1: His Aunt Mary Harris was also taken by Cal's new girl. Michelle, she said, was a woman up for anything.
4: Athletic, let's have a good time, you know, jump on the jet ski, jump on the four-wheeler.
5: Wasn't a dainty wee thing, as it were.
4: Right.
5: Yeah. And not a shy retiring type either.
4: No, I mean, that's part of why I thought their personalities to me seemed to really mesh.
1: Michelle fell hard, too, for the man and his lifestyle. Gary Taylor is her dad.
6: He won some dealership thing, and they went to Switzerland, I think.
5: Wow.
6: And, you know, I mean, there was a lot of perks there that she'd never had before, so.
1: In August 1990, Michelle and Cal got married here beside Empire Lake.
2: It was a great day. It was just a beautiful setting and very relaxing, not very stressful. It just kind of ended up being a big party afterwards.
7: The fairy tale rolled on. Kids kept coming. They built a house in Empire Lake, and here on their private preserve, they were a family in motion. Fishing, swimming, skating, Michelle into all of it. The kids, of course, grew older. Taylor is the oldest, followed by Kayla and Jenna and Tanner. Their mom? About her, they have no real memories.
8: It's been a long time.
5: Yeah, it's true. Well, most of your lives. And how old were you?
9: I'm not sure how old I was, but I don't have any memories.
1: Jenna is often told by those who knew Michelle how much she resembles her mom.
10: I've seen pictures of her. She's really pretty. She's always smiling. She seems like a really happy person. So it makes me feel good that people see me and her.
1: And even with that terrible loss, said the kids, they've grown up happy and content for the most part, all thanks to one person.
5: Just tell me about your dad. What kind of guy is he?
9: Funny.
5: Funny?
9: Goofy, yeah.
10: He's funny, and he's the most caring guy in the world, and he's nice, and we're his whole world, and he's protective and just loves us so much and wants the best for us.
1: A protective dad who said he tried to shield them best he could from the not-so-happy times.
2: Michelle was really struggling with those kids at a young age, which I totally understood. What I noticed was that she was just drifting away from being a stay-at-home mom, and I understood that.
1: There was certainly friction in the Harris marriage. He loved order. She, not so much.
6: She had a room downstairs, and she called it the Chuck Room. Or if there was going to be a party or a picnic or whatever, she'd throw it, take it down the Chuck Room.
1: And she told friends and family he had a temper, a controlling way. Once back in 1996, she called her sister-in-law from a closet, terrified.
6: He had the gun outside the closet, and she was inside hiding.
5: What'd you hear about that?
6: He was out there. It was a pump gun, I guess, and he was racking the pump action up and down and telling her to come out.
1: Cal later denied it was true that he'd been fighting or threatening Michelle with a gun. Then in 1999, Michelle learned Cal was having an affair. She was devastated, but not ready to end the marriage. And Cal said he wasn't either.
6: Michelle said, you know, we can work through this, but, you know, you got to get rid of the girl. She worked up at the Cortland dealership.
1: They did what they could to salvage the marriage. It didn't work. She told her family he cut off her spending money. She took up with a young man in November 2000. A month later, she told Cal she wanted a divorce. Her family said he didn't take it well. And things in that big house in Paradise grew strained indeed.
5: Why did she stay in the house?
0: Her attorney had advised her to stay in the house and to not leave.
1: So they divided the parenting duties and worked on a settlement. Michelle got a job as a

0: waitress at a local restaurant and bar. That's where she was the night of September 11th. She finished her shift about 9, had some drinks with two co-workers, and then she drove to her boyfriend's apartment. Left there about 11. And that, Sue Mulvey believed, was the last time anybody saw Michelle Harris.
1: We did a lot of work on a lot of different people early on, and it wasn't until they were eliminated and then we learned more and more about Calvin that he became the focus.
0: The district attorney even tried to speak to the two eldest children. Didn't accomplish much beyond frightening them, apparently.
2: I know, I just sat there and cried the whole time. I didn't talk. I wasn't allowed to be in there with Taylor. But
3: how old were you at the time?
2: I was in 4th grade and he was in 5th grade. So, 9 and 10.
3: But Jerry Keene, then the district attorney, said he interviewed plenty of other witnesses who convinced him that the police had the right man. In September 2005, 4 years after Michelle Harris disappeared, the DA charged her husband, Cal, with second-degree murder.
4: 3 state police personnel literally busted into my office and kicked the door open, and the 3 of them jumped me and handcuffed me and shackled me and walked me out the front door of my office.
5: You got a taste of law and order up close and personal.
4: Yeah.
0: The DA was going to take the case to trial, even though there was no body, no murder weapon, and even though he himself was by no means convinced he could prevail.
6: I thought that it was maybe a 50-50 shot at a conviction. I thought that a jury could go either way.
7: Coming up.
4: Oh, it hurts. Absolutely. All of it was just taken away.
7: Prosecutors come on strong.
6: He told her that he would put her body in a place where it would never be found.
7: When Dateline...
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0: In September 2005, 4 years after his wife Michelle vanished, Cal Harris was charged with murder.
4: Oh, it hurts. Absolutely. You know, I had a good standing in the community.
5: Yeah.
4: I had a successful business. Donated my time and money and resources to a lot of good causes in the community. Raised my kids in that community. Mm-hmm. And, you know, all of it was just taken away.
0: But the Tioga County DA had become convinced that Cal killed his wife late on the night of 9/11, and as the children slept, disposed of her body.
6: The more I met with the people that were close to Michelle and that knew something about the case, the more convinced I became that, you know, he really did this.
0: The trial began in May 2007, with the prosecution claim that Cal Harris was a man used to being in charge of everyone and everything in his life.
6: He's in control of his businesses, he's in control of his wife, he's in control of his finances, his employees, and his children, and just kind of a domineering person.
0: More than that, said the prosecutor, Cal Harris could be volatile. Michelle began keeping notes about what she said was abusive language and behavior. In fact, she won a temporary order of protection against him.
6: What he said to her was, I wouldn't need a gun to kill you, and if I did kill you, they'll never find your body.
11: In the heat of passion, people say terrible things to each other. Doesn't mean they killed them, though.
6: But he went beyond saying terrible things to her. He told her that he would put her body in a place where it would never be found. And that's like one of the biggest facts of the case, that we've looked and looked and looked for this woman's body and have not been able to find it.
0: The Harris family babysitter, a woman named Barb Thayer, testified that she was the one who found Michelle's van parked at the end of the long driveway.
6: She goes into the house and she yells, is Michelle here? Because her car's at the end of the driveway. And the defendant, without missing a beat, he just said, we'd better go get the car.
0: According to the babysitter, Cal didn't seem surprised.
6: Doesn't ask her any questions about the keys, like he knows that the keys are in the van.
11: This is an interpretation of a person's reaction.
6: Yeah, you're right. But it's all these hundreds of little things that convinced me that he's just not acting like someone would act if they didn't know what had happened to their wife.
0: Later that morning, when New York State troopers talked to Cal, they too made note of his demeanor.
1: He seemed kind of unconcerned. He was more concerned with getting Michelle Harris's van cleaned up and back on the lot.
0: The motive, said the prosecutor, was simply money. Cal had learned that Michelle was demanding an appraisal of the car business. Did she intend to take a piece of it in the divorce?
6: All of a sudden, everything is out of his control.
0: So, the argument went, if Michelle disappeared, Cal's problems did too.
1: He was going to have his finances scrutinized. He was perhaps not going to be able to stay in the marital residence. Certainly his children were leaving. And the next day, all those things are back in his control.
0: Finally, that blood evidence. Prosecution witnesses called it medium velocity spatter that had been left there only recently.
16: I think it could very well have been the most important part of the case as far as placing Michelle bleeding in the house with some force having been applied to that blood and no explanation for it.
0: So what happened that night? Prosecutor Keene put his theory to the jury.
6: She got home that night at about 11:30, parked her car, went in through the garage door, and that as soon as she got inside the house, she was struck with something by the defendant.
0: She went down on the kitchen rug, he said, was struck again. That blood spatter.
6: So this would put her down, either on her knees or on her bottom as she's being struck, and the blood spatters on the door and on the carpet. Took her back out into the garage and laid her down on the garage floor. She must have bled some onto the garage floor because there's an area 3 feet by 6 feet where blood was found.
0: Then, said the prosecutor, Cal tried to clean up before he disposed of the body.
6: He would have then taken the car back down to the end of the driveway, walked back up to the house, and disposed of the body during the 7 hours or thereabouts before he called Mrs. Thayer.
0: The defense attorneys tried to swat it all down, and Cal Harris himself was adamant he had nothing to do with his wife's disappearance.
4: It's one thing to say, look, I'm innocent, I didn't do this, but it's another thing to have so many people accusing you and pointing the finger at you. Now, look, I'm not guilty, I didn't do this, I didn't commit this crime.
0: There was no body, no murder weapon, and the defense said the forensics were unconvincing at best. But the jurors weren't having it. It was June 2007. They came back guilty. Cal Harris broke down and sobbed.
4: Because I knew I was going to not see my kids. I knew I wasn't going home that night. You know, and I knew how they were going to be, and it just was overwhelming.
0: But in the eyes of Michelle's family, it was finally justice. And then? Then an extraordinary thing happened.
6: My first reaction was, come on. The judge is not going to accept this guy's claim.
0: A new witness with an amazing story. And it turned the Harris case on its head.
7: Coming up.
17: As I was going by the Harris property, there was a blonde woman out there. Looked like she was crying. I know it was her.
7: Had this man seen Michelle?
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7: Get ready for trial number two.
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0: What happened here in Little Owego, New York, in August 2007 was almost unbelievable. Cal Harris, convicted of killing his wife, Michelle, was about to be sent away for 25 to life. And suddenly, it all blew up right in D.A. Jerry Keene's face.
1: I came into the courtroom thinking that the defendant was going to be sentenced, and it ended up being more of my being on trial.
0: Who on earth had the power to make this happen? He did. Kevin Tubbs.
2: I know that she was there, okay? I know she was.
0: Kevin Tubbs, a plain-spoken, rough-hewn farm worker back then, was hauling hay. And why was he so important? Because after 6 years during which Tubbs swore he barely registered the fuss over the Harris case, he picked up a paper and saw the story of Cal's conviction. And
2: I seen that, and, you know, I started, like, recalling, you know, thinking, like, oh, my God.
0: Just like that, he suddenly knew, he said, that what he saw the morning after 9/11, the morning Michelle Harris disappeared, was important. It was between 5:30 and 6 in the morning, he said. He was hauling a load of hay.
2: As I was going by the Harris property, there was a blonde woman out there and a young gentleman, you know, in his early 20s.
0: Standing by a pickup truck.
2: My lights is right on him.
0: And hardly more than 10 feet away, he said, he looked straight at the young man, saw he was dark-haired, muscular, and visibly angry.
2: He looks at me like this, like, you know, what do you want?
0: And the woman, she was looking down.
2: Just by her face, looked like she was crying. She was either upset or wasted.
0: The woman, he said, he was certain of it, was Michelle Harris.
2: I know it was her.
0: Was it true? If Kevin Tubbs really did see Michelle in the early morning hours of September 12th, then the prosecutor's case was in ruins, because Cal Harris couldn't have murdered her some 7 hours before, and an innocent man had just been convicted. And so the judge tossed out the verdict, called for another trial, and sent Cal home to his kids. Many, including Michelle's family, thought Tubbs' story was bogus.
3: Everybody knew he was lying. You know, I mean, it was the most bizarre story that you could have ever told.
0: And of course, when trial number two opened in 2009, the prosecution attacked Tubbs' credibility. Why did he wait 6 years to come forward? Still, for the defense, Tubbs was pure gold, the man to create reasonable doubt.
4: There simply isn't enough evidence to convict Cal Harris of murder.
0: Bill Easton was one of Cal's attorneys.
4: There's not an eyewitness to it, an ear witness to it. He didn't confess to it. None of this direct evidence is present in this case.
0: The prosecution argued that Cal showed how unfeeling he was by failing to join the search for Michelle. Well, that was nonsense, said his Aunt Mary. Cal was simply trying to keep it all together for his small children.
5: There were dozens, maybe hundreds of experts scouring the area looking for her. And there was one person taking care of these four kids.
0: And that alleged motive, that Cal was worried that dealerships would take a hit because of the divorce? Not so, said Cal's side. His lawyer told him Michelle couldn't touch the business. And that anyway, before she vanished, Michelle had decided to accept Cal's settlement offer, $740,000.
4: She had indicated to numerous people she was happy with the settlement.
0: Besides, said Aunt Mary,
5: there was plenty of money to go around. And no amount of money would have made Cal say, aha, you know, for $2 million, I'm just going to wipe her out.
0: Then there was the blood, the spatter in the kitchen alcove. Could have been a cut finger, said the defense. And anyway, nobody could really tell when it was left there. And as for a prosecution claim that Cal tried to wash away blood on the garage floor,
4: there's a small amount of diluted blood which was found days after the New York State Police had walked through this particular area of the house while they were conducting the search.
6: But walking on it is not going to destroy the blood cells. They can.
4: It could dilute it if their boots are wet.
0: Finally, the defense decided jurors needed to hear from Cal Harris as a caring father, not as the menacing husband the state made him out to be. So the defendant took the stand.
7: It was nerve-wracking at first. You know, obviously, my life is on the line, and my kids are, you know, their lives are on the line.
0: He admitted to an affair, blamed himself for the end of the marriage, but denied he threatened, hurt, or tried to control Michelle. If anything, he said, Michelle had been living a bit of a wild life, staying out all hours, just before she disappeared.
7: She came when she pleased. She had money to spend. Wasn't tracking her down. The babysitters were here. The nannies were here. She was off doing whatever she was. I didn't even know what she was doing.
0: Was it enough? The jury deliberated for almost 2 days. And it wasn't. Guilty. Again.
7: Takes your breath away. You know, it's like getting stabbed in the stomach. I'm numb. You know, I'd already been through it once.
0: Family and friends stepped in and took care of his small kids, who began a weekly ritual visiting Dad in prison. Taylor, the eldest.
8: You go and you get to see him for 2 hours a week, and you got a bunch of other people talking, and it's loud, and can't really have a private conversation. That leaving was definitely the hardest part for us. I mean, he held it together well, but...
6: What was it like driving home?
9: It's quiet.
0: Watching his kids walk away, week after week, said Cal, was unimaginably hard.
7: That was the worst. I went back to my cell and just laid there for hours and hours and just closed my eyes and tried to block it out.
0: 3 years rolled by, but then came a day in October 2012 when Cal Harris found himself crying for joy in the prison yard.
10: Coming up.
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0: Had Cal Harris won the lottery, it could hardly have been more surprising than the news he heard in the prison yard in October 2012.
6: It's rare, though. I mean, this is really rare for that to happen.
0: What happened? New York's Court of Appeals overturned Cal's second murder conviction, said the trial judge made mistakes during jury selection and when he allowed hearsay testimony. So, the appeals court ordered trial number three. And Cal once again went home to the house on Empire Lake and his four growing children. Tanner, the youngest, was in eighth grade then. The rest were in high school.
19: Oh, it was great.
6: What a change, huh?
8: What a remarkable thing. It was back to normal. It was easy.
6: Yeah?
8: Yeah.
6: Didn't take long to adjust?
9: Well, he had to adjust to what our plans were. And yeah.
6: Well, you've been coping on your own for so long.
9: Yeah.
0: Now, this time, this third chance, the kids were determined this would be different.
19: We want to know that our dad will not be taken away from us again for a crime we know he did not commit.
0: It was a very public coming out. Kayla addressed the cameras. The rest of the kids and their teary-eyed dad stood by.
19: We did not sit here in silence and watch another travesty of justice take place.
0: The family launched a tip line asking the public to help find out what really happened to Michelle. It was March 2014.
19: It's time for a real investigation that will get us answers.
20: I think that it was a good thing for us to finally come out and talk about it.
6: How did it feel to do it?
20: Good.
8: We all knew this was kind of our time to come out and give our side and, you know, do our part in this.
0: Cal hired new lawyers, and they condemned the state for an investigation which they said was blind to any suspect but their client. Lead defense attorney Bruce Barquette.
21: They've pursued this man for 14 years with scant evidence. Evidence that really no prosecutor should bring a case on.
0: The defense went back to witnesses the police had interviewed years before, talked to others, and heard a whole new story of Michelle's last hours on Earth. Earlier trials, they said, revealed the mother of four had been hanging with an unsavory crowd, co-workers and customers from her waitressing job. Attorney Aida Lessenring.
22: There were people there that had criminal records. There were people there that were dealing drugs. There were people there that were making sexual advances.
0: And on the night she vanished, after she left her boyfriend's place, they now knew, they said, that Michelle did not go home. Because one of those witnesses reported seeing her later that night with another man, a local steel worker. Attorney Donna Aldea.
23: On September 11th, on that night, in a bar, in a dance club, he actually said, and that he was there, but then he left the two of them alone and he went home.
0: The steelworker spotted with Michelle was a regular at her restaurant, said the defense. His name was Stacy Stewart. The defense said he told his friends he had a sexual relationship with Michelle. And, said the defense, Stacy Stewart appeared to be the very man Kevin Tubbs saw with Michelle in the early hours of September 12th.
2: There was a blonde woman out there and a young gentleman, you know, in his early 20s.
0: Tubbs identified that man from a photograph.
21: His physical appearance, his facial hair, his height, his age, and the type of vehicle he drove.
0: Tubbs said the man he saw was standing beside a black truck. Stacy Stewart owned a black truck, same kind.
22: And it's a new model, and it's a Chevy. And you look everything up, and it's all coming together.
0: Stacy Stewart has denied any involvement in Michelle's disappearance. He's denied he ever had a relationship with Michelle, said he was never even alone with her. Still, Cal's side was convinced that Stewart and a friend of his played some role in Michelle's disappearance. In 2015, trial number 3 opened in the town of Schoharie. A change of venue necessary, said the defense, because the case was too well known in Tioga County. And the defense managed to get some of the prosecution's case thrown out. The state wasn't allowed to suggest, as it had before, that the blood was spilled around the time Michelle disappeared.
21: To have forensic scientists get up and speculate and guess at how old blood was based upon the color from a photograph is an outrageously unsupported proposition.
0: Also out, hearsay testimony from prosecution witnesses who said Michelle told them that Cal threatened her life.
21: We don't think they belonged in the evidence. It was part of the reason the case was unfair the first time and the second time.
0: Then the defense attempted to present its evidence about that alternate suspect, Stacy Stewart. And the judge shut them down. The jury would only be allowed to hear Stewart's name, that Michelle knew him, that Kevin Tubbs had ID'd him, and that he owned a black truck at the time. No more. Why? Because Stacy Stewart wasn't on trial, Cal Harris was. The wrong man, his attorneys insisted.
21: Cal did not deserve to be on trial. And frankly, Michelle and her family deserve better. We all want to know what happened to her. It's time to look elsewhere.
0: There was a new prosecutor this time, Tioga County's Kirk Martin. He made the same arguments as the previous DA, saying the evidence pointed to Cal Harris killing his wife. The trial took 3 months. And finally, late April, the jury got it, and the waiting began. Michelle's family still convinced that Cal was guilty.
1: Is there a corner of your brain that thinks, God, maybe it was somebody else?
9: Not at all. Not at all.
0: Well, Cal and his family hoped the jury had been persuaded otherwise.
6: You know, you have been confident before when you've gone on trial because you have said, I didn't do it. I should be acquitted. And yet you weren't. So how does that impact your thinking now?
3: Just by what Bruce and his team have done in the investigation, it's got to create some doubt. And we didn't have that before.
0: So, uncertainty. By this time, it was a way of life for the children.
8: So I think, you know, if things don't go our way, it'll definitely, you know, turn all of our worlds upside down. But I think I know we're tough enough that we'll get through it. But, you know, you definitely don't like to think about that kind of thing.
9: We definitely have plans on what we want to do when it's all said and done and over with and the good end turns out.
6: Want to talk about that at all?
9: Vacation.
20: Yeah.
9: Somewhere cool.
0: Maybe. Maybe not.
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0: In Calaharris's first two trials, jurors returned their verdict swiftly. Third time, deliberations dragged. Finally, almost 2 weeks in, the jurors made it clear they simply could not reach a verdict.
4: Breaking news out of the Schoharie County Courthouse, the third Calaharris murder trial has been ruled a mistrial by the judge.
0: A mistrial? It was the outcome nobody wanted.
24: We got closer to justice, but we're not there yet.
0: Michelle's family, convinced they knew the truth that Cal murdered Michelle, left the courthouse without comment.
25: Not right now.
0: And Tioga County Prosecutor Kirk Martin vowed to do it again.
24: There have been two guilty verdicts in this case, and I eagerly await the earliest possible trial date that fits with the court schedule.
0: A fourth trial? Really? Yes, indeed. In March 2016... deja vu all over again. Same courthouse, same cast of characters, with one notable newcomer.
26: Right. Good, how are you?
0: Judge Richard Mott. When Cal waived his right to a jury trial, the new judge suddenly had a starring role in trial number four. He would decide the case. He'd also decide whether to hear the defense's new evidence. In the end, he allowed some, but not all. Lead defense attorney Bruce Barquette.
27: But the truth has finally began to peek its head at this trial. We finally begin to see at least an outline of who is actually responsible for Michelle Harris's demise.
0: A peek or two, that's all. Barquette made the most of it, quoting testimony about something that steelworker Stacy Stewart once said, something about Michelle.
27: He says, "I was the last person to be seen with her when she was alive."
0: Defense attorneys said they wanted to put Stacy Stewart on the stand but couldn't track him down. So now, in closing, Barquette didn't offer a detailed theory about what happened to Michelle. Didn't have to.
27: "I'm asking the court to find Mr. Harris not guilty because there's not proof beyond a reasonable doubt that he committed this offense."
0: Four trials, and now it was all on the line. And so D.A. Kirk Martin came on strong. That whole defense theory, he told the judge, was a fantasy.
24: "There's no evidence Stacy Stewart had any sort of relationship with Michelle, let alone any reason or motive to harm one hair on her head."
0: Finally, said the DA, after so many years, so many trials, it was time to convict Cal Harris once and for all.
24: "Michelle died at the hands of her husband, the defendant, Calvin Harris."
0: So, what would the judge do?
27: "We presented the evidence about what we think happened."
0: The judge was terse, his verdict brief, with no explanation. Just two words. Words Cal Harris and his children had waited 15 years to hear. Not guilty.
2: "When he came back with the not guilty, I was just, I was shocked. I was truly shocked."
0: Shocked, overjoyed, and saddened by what he'd lost.
2: "Best years of, my life as a parent. And I'll never get those years back."
0: He will also never stand trial for his wife's murder again, exonerated now, and free finally to speak his mind about his terrible 15-year ordeal.
2: "From my standpoint personally, I think one of the greatest hypocrisies in our country is our criminal justice system. There is nothing fair about it."
0: But Cal did more than just speak out. In August 2017, his legal team filed a sweeping 26-page federal complaint claiming malicious prosecution and violations of civil rights. The lawsuit targets Tioga County and members of the New York State Police, among others. All those named in the suit have denied allegations of misconduct. But still, a mystery endures about a woman who vanished on a warm September night while the rest of the world was looking the other way.
15: That's all for now. I'm Lester Holt. Thanks for joining us.
18: "When I found out my mom was missing, I fought tooth and nail.
19: We searched that entire summer, day and night. I even got hypnotized once to try to communicate with my mom to have her tell me where she was. I did everything I could possibly do."
22: Rachel Anderson had one great passion.
23: "She would have had a child every year if she could have. She just loved being a mom so much."
22: And with kids at home, it was extra scary when someone started stalking her.
25: "We were talking late at night, and she got real panicked, and she said, 'I think there's somebody outside.'"
22: Watching her every move.
23: "Knowing where she's at in her house, which lights were on."
22: Making disturbing calls with a disguised voice.
26: "It's only a matter of time."
22: Suddenly, Rachel disappeared, and a desperate search began.
28: "You can see the vastness in all the various places that you could conceal a body."
22: Months went by. The case stalled. Then investigators learned that the plot might be bigger and darker than they ever could have guessed.
29: "This is a very tantalizing thread that comes together."
30: "Absolutely."
22: Whispers that Rachel was the victim of something out of a Hitchcock movie. A moment of pure evil.
31: "He had a look in his face that I had described as Satan."
22: And just maybe a second woman in the crosshairs.
29: "If the stories were true, then you had married a stranger."
25: "Exactly."
22: I'm Lester Holt, and this is Dateline. Here's Dennis Murphy with Secrets of the Snake River.
32: In country so beautiful as the Palouse, the wheat and bean fields running up and down the bumps and hollows of eastern Washington as far as the eye can see, It's hard to imagine anything bad happening out here. But gaze and listen closely, and sometimes you'll uncover secrets in the shadows. Murder and betrayal as close as the stranger sleeping beside you. Here, in the city of Clarkston, a 40-year-old single mom was raising her two young sons. She also had two older daughters. Rachel Anderson was her name, just 5 foot and a bit, and how Susie Jepson enjoyed her company.
25: We were just friends from the get-go. She was just spunky and fun, and she just loved to laugh.
32: Her grown daughters were out of the house. Amber.
1: She was my hero. She was my everything. She just had a really fun spirit about her.
32: Ashley.
3: She raised us, gave us everything we needed, taught us everything we needed to know.
32: Rachel had been married and divorced 3 times when, by the spring of 2009, a new man had entered the picture.
25: She told me that she'd met somebody. They'd gone out on a date, and that she was very impressed because he wanted to have a blessing over the food that he, and she thought that was just wonderful.
32: A publicly Christian man with a notorious gangster's last name, Charles Capone.
6: I asked her out for dinner, and we went to dinner, and we found each other attractive.
7: What made you laugh about her?
6: How she looked at life. Everything is to be absorbed. Everybody should have a good time. Nobody should fight.
32: Rachel told her daughters about Charles, how devout, kind, and handsome he was, and successful. He owned a busy auto repair shop up the road a ways in Moscow, Idaho.
1: He did services on people's cars for no charge to help, you know, people who didn't have the money in the community.
32: The new couple were soon regulars at Sunday worship, and Charles found himself with a new business partner.
6: She started helping me with the shop. She had that office totally changed around and working more efficiently and saving me money in just a matter of, you know, 2 months.
32: Rachel and Charles dove headlong into a whirlwind romance. Introduced in May, they eloped in November. The newlyweds made their home at Rachel's place, about 30 miles south of Charles's auto shop. Rachel's sons, 6-year-old Gavin and 10-year-old Aiden, lived with them.
6: We took the kids fishing. They had never been fishing before. She'd throw on camo and go hunting with you guys.
32: But the thrill was gone not more than a month after the wedding. The couple went their separate ways. A lonely Charles moved into a shop for a while until a friend offered him a place to stay. Separated, but their lives remained curiously entwined.
6: We're talking all the time, and we're either getting along or we're not getting along. We could have one phone call that was, you know, just enjoyable, you know, talking about things that need to be taken care of. And then we have one phone call where we're just going at each other.
32: As winter turned to spring in 2010, Rachel and Charles did have something to talk about. Strange, unsettling things were happening to Rachel. She told her friends someone was stalking her.
25: We were talking late at night, and she got real panicked, and she said, "I think there's somebody outside."
32: And then came a rash of disturbing phone calls. No caller ID, disguised voices.
26: "It's funny. You just don't get it."
32: She gave her friend Jennifer Norberg the lowdown.
7: What kinds of things were going on with her?
23: Phone calls, distorted voices.
7: Creepy movie kind of stuff?
23: Knowing where she's at in her house, which lights were on.
7: Not just I know where you are, I know you're in the bedroom right
23: now. I know that what time you came home last night, and what time you left today, and just watching her every move.
26: "It's only a matter of time before we get your cell phone number."
32: Charles, meanwhile, told Rachel he was getting the same kind of disturbing calls. And in April, it got worse. Rachel's vehicle was vandalized more than once, tires slashed, windows broken. Charles volunteered to fix her car, even though they were living apart. He gave her a loaner SUV to drive. Rachel was pretty sure who was behind all the scary nonsense, a guy she'd gone out with a few times and had developed, she thought, an unhealthy thing about her. Rachel went to the county sheriff's office and told her story to then-Captain Dan Halley.
8: She was extremely frightened. She believed an individual that she had dated for a couple weeks by the name of William Schlemp, he was the one stalking and harassing her.
7: So when Rachel left that day, what was the plan?
8: She was going to essentially put together the information that she had, and then we were going to meet again that Friday.
7: Did you see her again, Captain?
8: I talked to her on the phone, but I never saw her again.
32: Not long after leaving the sheriff's office, Rachel applied for a restraining order against William Schlemp. It was the weekend. The two boys had visitation with their dads. It wasn't until mid-morning the following Monday that people began to realize that something had gone very wrong. Rachel's daughter Amber got a message that her mom hadn't shown up for work as a medical technician.
29: Totally unlike her.
19: Yeah, I knew immediately that it was bad.
32: Amber got word to Sister Ashley, and they raced to their mom's home. When there was no answer at the door, they called the police. Captain Halley dispatched his lead detective, Jackie Nichols.
28: There was several people in the front yard, Rachel's daughters, and they were frantic. I searched the house looking for any types of evidence.
29: Nothing, huh?
28: No.
19: The last time I seen her, she said that I think this will end in my death.
22: Where was Rachel Anderson? An all-out search is about to set off a string of alarm bells. When we return, the first ominous clues.
28: The vehicle was left unlocked with her purse in plain sight, with the keys sitting in plain sight.
29: What woman leaves her purse behind?
28: It was a bad sign.
22: When Dateline...
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1: Rachel Anderson's loved ones were filled with dread when she failed to turn up for her job as a medical technician that Monday morning in 2010.
2: She would have never left her children. She would not have left her sons. Not for a minute, not for a day.
1: Investigators had a few bare facts to work with. They knew Rachel had canceled that Friday meeting with Assotin County Sheriff's Captain Dan Halley about the stalking incidents. Detectives could find no ATM or cell phone activity since a voicemail Rachel left at 8:09 Friday night. That meant Rachel had been off the grid nearly 3 days.
3: I knew there was something very, very wrong.
4: You'd swung into action.
3: I had about 1,000 flyers printed at Staples.
1: Monday afternoon, law enforcement pinged Rachel's cell phone and got a weak echo just across the Snake River from her home.
5: We got a lot of people out into that field that night. Also used a bloodhound to do a live search.
1: The search was futile. Early the next day, Tuesday, Captain Halley formed a regional missing person task force.
4: So what's on your whiteboard? What's on your agenda?
5: It's this William Slamp.
4: The former boyfriend.
6: Yeah, we went down and
5: other ex-boyfriends, ex-husband.
6: Family.
5: There had been a neighbor that lived across the street from Rachel that had some suspicious behaviors. He'd asked Rachel out on a date, and she'd turned him down. And then he left town very abruptly.
6: I mean, that's certainly suspect.
5: Well, we're checking hospitals, travel information. We checked every bus ticket that was sold that weekend.
1: An early lead may have come when Rachel talked to Sheriff's Captain Dan Halley the week before. She told him that day she was terrified of the slimp guy messing with her, but the captain had a different stalking suspect in mind after Rachel told him she was divorcing Charles. So an early stop for investigators was Charles's shop.
4: So who's the guy you met?
6: Easygoing. You know, he was very cordial. He's being cooperative.
7: But I didn't have anything to hide. What was I going to hide? Here they come, driving up. I'm like, come on in.
1: Charles assured police he had nothing to do with the stalking or damaging of her car.
4: You're not vandalizing the vehicle. You're not scary walking her house.
7: Absolutely not.
4: Did you slash her tires?
7: No, absolutely not.
4: And did you break out the back windshield?
7: No, absolutely not.
1: In fact, Charles told the cops he was helping Rachel get to the bottom of the harassment. He said the estranged couple together went out looking for the obsessed ex-boyfriend to sort him out.
7: And she tells me about him, and then we go driving over to his house because there's a payphone right near his house that's one of the payphones that was making phone calls to her.
4: You thought Slemp was the stalker?
7: I just thought he was still involved with her because he had this huge crush on Rachel.
1: Charles went on to tell the investigators he hadn't seen Rachel since Friday night when she'd stopped by the garage to pick up her car. It wasn't ready.
6: He described how she was upset because, you know, he's working on her car.
1: Charles said Rachel then left to buy a computer. She couldn't find what she wanted, but returned with a six-pack. They drank a few of the beers, he said, and she left.
4: What's a picture that's coming together for you?
5: I'm trying to keep all options open because I was concerned that she might have been impaired that evening and could have driven off the road.
4: A benign kind of explanation for why she's gone missing.
5: Right.
1: But a few hours later, that theory was doused when they located Rachel's loaner SUV at a convenience store that doubled as a bus station not far from her house.
5: The vehicle was left unlocked with her purse in plain sight, with the keys sitting in plain sight.
4: What woman leaves her purse behind?
5: It was a bad sign.
1: And the detectives had to consider another scenario. Had pretty 5'4" Rachel, 120 pounds soaking wet, offered an easy target for an abduction by a stranger unknown? While detectives were doing their official thing, Rachel's loved ones were widening their increasingly desperate search all across the Palouse.
2: We were up handing flyers from here to Colfax, east, west, north, south. We were out every available minute.
1: It was as though the Palouse had just swallowed her up.
8: Coming up, finally, a break. Police learn there was somebody else with Charles Capone the night Rachel disappeared. But something doesn't add up.
5: He provided a timeline for that evening, and it was different than Charles Capone's timeline.

0: timeline.
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0: Rachel Anderson, a mother of four, had vanished, and it was the job of Captain Dan Halley and the Missing Person Task Force to find out what had happened to her.
1: Rachel has not hopped a bus.
2: No.
1: She's not in anybody's emergency room.
3: That's correct.
1: You suspect foul play.
3: Absolutely. Right.
0: The investigators started working their way through a list of suspects, starting with the men who wanted to be in Rachel's life. There was the neighbor who tried to take her out and been turned down. He had an alibi. That left the old boyfriend named Slemp, the one Rachel said she was afraid of, but he could account for his whereabouts when Rachel went missing.
1: The former boyfriend was not playing out.
2: Correct, yeah.
1: You had to follow all those.
2: Absolutely. Yeah, as these threads started, we would follow them as we could, but Charles Capone was the one that never was a dead end.
0: Captain Dan Halley had been suspicious of Charles ever since Rachel stopped by to make a stalking complaint about the ex-boyfriend. But that same day, Rachel had also told the captain she was in the midst of divorcing Charles Capone. The grounds? She said he tried to choke her. Well, that was a huge red flag. Captain Halley advised her to get a restraining order right away against her estranged husband. Rachel didn't want to hear that.
4: She was agitated because I'm telling her it's your soon-to-be ex, it's Charles doing this, not Slim.
0: 2 days later, on the Friday she vanished, the captain's phone rang.
4: She called me, and she told me that she was going to see Charles that night. She was going up to tell him that they were done.
1: What'd you tell her?
4: I told her, don't go. I said, he's dangerous. Do not go up there.
0: Charles's account of that night was looking sketchy. And the cops' suspicions grew after Charles decided to stop cooperating.
1: They suggest maybe you should go downtown and have a more formal conversation.
5: On the 21st, that's correct.
1: You don't do that. You don't go to
5: No,
1: the
5: I talked to my attorney and he told me, he says, you know what, have them contact me if they got any more questions. You don't have to go down there.
0: The car mechanic had a secret he knew the police would uncover. It turned out that the publicly pious, pray-over-his-pancakes Christian had a past that Rachel and her family knew nothing about. A backstory that included prison time for bank robbery and assault. But the one-time felon had apparently changed.
5: I'm going and doing everything that a normal person does because I always feel like, okay, I paid my debt. Let me go and move on and do something good and constructive.
0: The cops weren't so sure and were now chasing down his friends, including his good pal David Stone, a married high school baseball coach and employee at the Moscow, Idaho Maintenance Department. To the investigators' astonishment, David volunteered that he'd been hanging out with Charles and Rachel at the garage the Friday night she went missing.
4: It's absolutely
1: now
4: huge.
1: You get another guy, someone with information.
4: Somebody with information immediately raises the question, why didn't Charles Capone ever mention David Stone to me during the entire time I interviewed him?
0: 3 days after Rachel was reported missing, the task force detective sat David Stone down and grilled him.
2: He provided a timeline for that evening, and it was different than Charles Capone's timeline.
0: The husband's friend told the cops Rachel came by the shop about 5 p.m. and waited for Charles to finish her car. David Stone says he then left to get some food at an A&W, and when he got back to the garage around 8, Rachel was gone. Stone said he drove Charles to a local bar, swung by his home for a while, then went out later to pick up Charles at the bar. Many of the investigators knew David Stone and his wife, Alyssa. She worked in Moscow City Hall as a grants writer.
1: Who was your Dave? Personality, character?
6: Yeah, someone that was very caring, was a really good stepdad, you know, was on the volunteer fire department.
1: Charles Capone, were they friends?
6: Yes.
1: Did you know Rachel?
6: I knew her only from church.
0: Alyssa knew her husband was at the garage that Friday night and said nothing seemed amiss.
1: What did he say was going on with
6: him? He said he dropped Charles off at Mingles, and that there had been some interaction with Rachel that wasn't happy, and Charles said he wanted to have a drink, and so he dropped him off, and he was going to go back and pick him up, and he'd be home.
0: Intriguing, perhaps, but the two friends' mismatched stories did nothing to advance the cops' case.
7: 357.
0: With Rachel still missing, there was no evidence an actual crime had even occurred. All they had were their suspicions about David Stone and Charles Capone.
1: So now you got two different versions
4: of Friday night. Two different versions. They were supposedly together, but they're telling two different stories.
0: Tangled somewhere in the differing accounts, the cops thought, there must be a buried clue about what had happened to Rachel. Meantime, her heartbroken daughters did what they could to fill the awful hours, organizing searches, building a web page, and pressuring the police.
4: Their mom meant so much to them. and they did not want this to just become another cold case.
0: The investigation was heading that way until the detectives revisited an early lead. A nefarious scheme, if true. Hard to believe that something as evil as that could happen in the Palouse.
1: So this is a very tantalizing thread that comes together. This is the stuff of the movies.
4: Absolutely.
7: Coming up, police realize another woman may also be a target.
4: We wanted her to know that she was potentially in danger herself.
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0: The high and low search across the eerily beautiful Palouse country for any trace of Rachel Anderson was turning up nothing. Months after her disappearance, detectives were convinced they had identified their prime persons of interest, Rachel's estranged husband Charles and his church-going buddy David Stowe. But the investigation had stalled and was at an apparent dead end. No secret what the biggest obstacle was for lead investigators Captain Dan Halley and Detective Jackie Nichols.
1: It's an axiom in law enforcement, no body, no crime.
2: And at this point, we don't even know for sure that we have a death.
3: Right.
2: We believe that in our gut.
0: As the cops dug deeper into the background of the husband's friend, David Stowe, the case suddenly became way more complex, a mind-blowing theory. Maybe this wasn't just about one wife, Rachel. Maybe it was about two. The investigation had led them to the city maintenance yard where Stone worked. A fellow employee there had related a conversation he'd had with David Stone a while back.
4: It surfaces that there had been some conversations between David Stone and this individual about a plan to kill Stone's wife for $10,000.
0: Then Stone, the story went, came back sometime later and told the maintenance yard guy to forget they'd talked. He'd arranged a plan B for murder.
4: And later that deal was canceled because Stone had reached an agreement with the Charles Capone that they would kill each other's wives.
1: I'll kill your wife if you'll kill mine. This is the stuff of the movies.
2: Right.
4: It is. Absolutely.
0: To be specific, a 1950 Alfred Hitchcock thriller titled Strangers on a Train. In the movie, two strangers each agree to commit a murder for the other. Did Capone and Stone each agree to do in the other's wife? Could that be?
1: Do you believe it?
2: I think there was something to it.
4: I definitely
2: because
4: think
2: the
1: Mrs. Stone is alive and well and among us. Did you talk to her?
2: Yes, we did.
1: Why, what a table conversation, huh?
4: And we wanted
1: the cops are telling me that you're trying to kill me?
4: We wanted her to know that she was potentially in danger herself.
1: You get some devastating news, but you continued to share a house with him, huh?
5: I did. I remember many times when I would question David and say, something's not right.
0: David Stone was able to convince Alyssa that the cops had dreamed up the murder plot story as a way to put pressure on him to turn against his friend. And putting pressure on that friend, Charles Capone, is what happened next. He'd been found in possession of a gun, a big no-no for a former felon. Capone was placed in the county jail while awaiting federal charges on a firearm violation. In a cell, the visiting detectives had his full attention.
6: And I get this interesting visit from Dan Halley and Jackie Nichols.
4: And I essentially opened up with, today, Charles, you're going to tell me you killed Rachel and where her body is. And his response was, well, you only got one of those right, but I didn't kill her.
0: If Charles didn't kill her, who did? The investigators landed hard on David Stone, the only other person known to have been with Rachel that night.
4: And we confront him with, Stone, we know you got blood on your hands. His response was he just sat back and he said, oh, I need a drink of water. Never denied it, but that's when then he wanted his attorney after that.
0: With no reason to hold him, David Stone was free to go home to wife Alyssa, the woman cops feared he wanted dead. But not Charles. He was about to be put on ice. 5 months after Rachel disappeared, he pleaded guilty to the federal firearms charge and was sentenced to almost 3 years. So Capone wasn't going anywhere, but still the task force investigation focused on him and Stone appeared to be at a dead end. The missing woman's daughters were in limbo too.
7: It just went on for years, years of one nightmare.
0: As happens, Rachel became old news, and the case receded from the headlines. Fresh cases demanded the attention of Detective Jackie Nichols. No problem, she took to looking for Rachel on her days off.
2: As you look around here, you can see the vastness of the countryside here and all the various places that you could conceal a body.
1: And going up in the mountains, coulees and gorges?
2: The mountains, ravines. We even did some searches based on psychic visions and dreams.
1: Oh, really?
0: Rachel's family, at as much of a dead end as the cops, also turned desperately to the supernatural.
7: We did some pretty extreme things to find her. I even got hypnotized once to try to communicate with my mom, not alive, to have her to tell me where she was.
0: The hunt for the slightest trace of Rachel continued for years. Meanwhile, David Stone was on the street, and by 2013, his fellow suspect, buddy Charles Capone, was about to be released from jail.
2: Yeah. We said, now is the time. We have to charge these guys. We have to charge them both.
4: This case wasn't going to get any better.
0: The Idaho Latah County prosecutor agreed, and on May Day 2013, 3 years after Rachel vanished, David Stone and Charles Capone were charged with her murder. They pleaded not guilty.
3: Everyone, please rise.
0: In the preliminary hearing, prosecutors laid out their theory of the crime, producing that maintenance yard worker who told the story about Charles and David's alleged "you kill my wife, I'll kill yours" plan. Stone's wife, Alyssa, hung on every word. Frightening connections were being made in her head. And with that came the sudden, awful awareness that the sheriff's officers may have been right after all. Her husband did want her dead. She immediately filed for divorce.
5: The pieces all came together for me.
1: And there's this account of him going to a coworker and saying, "I'll give you $10,000 if you'll kill my wife. You." What do you think of that story? That he was soliciting someone to kill you?
5: Yeah, I'll never know.
1: This is beyond marital deceit.
5: Oh, yeah.
1: If the stories were true, then you had married a stranger.
5: Exactly.
1: Who is Dave Stone?
5: It's a mystery to me at this point.
8: Some of the things that came up in that preliminary hearing, I look like a monster, and I'm not.
9: Coming up, David Stone tells a chilling tale of what he says happened the night Rachel disappeared.
10: I said, "What are you doing?" And he looked at me, had a look in his face that I had described as Satan.
11: The biggest classic rock hits do just that. 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
0: Almost 4 years after that weekend, Rachel Anderson never came home. Her family believed they might finally get some answers. Police had arrested her estranged husband, Charles Capone, and his pal, David Stone, in connection with her death. But in September 2014, it was only Charles Capone in the Latah County Courthouse facing a murder charge.
17: We are convinced that you will find the only possible verdict, finding the defendant, Charles Capone, guilty of first-degree murder.
0: As the trial opened, the state's case had zigzagged another unpredicted turn. The maintenance yard worker had backpedaled on his murder-for-hire story and wouldn't testify to it. So now the jurors wouldn't hear of the juicy, you kill my wife, I'll kill yours plot, but rather a straightforward and nonetheless terrifying story of a lousy marriage turned fatal. County Prosecuting Attorney Bill Thompson and then Deputy Prosecuting Attorney Mia Vowles knew they had their work cut out for them.
18: Our approach was convince the jury through the evidence not only that Rachel was dead, but there's only one person in this world who could have been responsible for it, and that's Charles Capone.
1: What was the biggest hill to climb in this?
19: Because we didn't have a body, it was mostly a circumstantial case.
0: Mia Vowles took the lead and called a parade of witnesses to convince the jury that Rachel was indeed dead. Her ex-husband, Dennis Plunkett, had missed a call from her at 8:09 that Friday night.
20: And that was the last contact I ever had with her.
0: Rachel's two sons testified they'd never seen their mother again after that Friday.
17: Have you seen your mom since?
21: No.
0: To show jurors just how nasty Charles and Rachel's divorce was, they played back some of those eerie, stalking phone calls.
22: It's funny. You just don't get it.
23: I'm very concerned for her safety and well-being.
0: Captain Dan Halley testified that the defendant had been behind those head game calls all along. Capone even admitted as much to him.
23: He told me that he had been involved in the stalking and harassment.
19: Yeah, and I know she was afraid because she...
0: Ashley and Amber, the daughters, recounted the terror of their mom's ordeal.
19: She had the feeling like her life was going to end, a dreadful feeling.
0: Yes. The prosecutor zeroed in on Charles's character. Jennifer Norberg recalled what her friend's neck looked like after Charles allegedly attacked Rachel 4 months before she disappeared.
24: I observed that she had some red, dark-colored marks on her neck.
0: Then prosecutors produced a business neighbor, an actual eyewitness who saw Charles arguing with a woman outside his auto shop that fatal night.
25: She jumped out of the car, flailing her arms and right up into his face.
26: Raise your right hand, be sworn, please.
17: You do solemnly swear or affirm.
0: So far, the testimony was all appetizers before the prosecutor's main course. Their head-snapping, all-or-nothing star witness. None other than Charles's good buddy, David Stone. No longer a co-defendant for murder.
10: David Stone.
0: Now the man pointing the accusing finger.
10: S-T-O-N-E.
0: Stone's journey to the witness stand began a year earlier during that preliminary hearing when Capone whispered something to him.
8: Charles leaned over to me and said, "You shouldn't even be here." And I thought, how right you are, you son of a bitch.
0: A shaken Stone listened to the state's mounting case against him and decided he wasn't going to take the fall for Charles.
8: The prosecution did a real good job making me out to be a monster, and I'm not.
1: They told you something like, "We know there's blood on your hands here, huh?"
8: Well, that was probably one of the things that they said.
1: In cop talk, they flipped you. They flipped you against him.
8: They
1: were going to give you some consideration in exchange for your story.
8: The cops had nothing to do with me telling the story.
0: Stone says there was no deal with the cops. Rather, his pastor convinced him to come clean.
8: Throughout numerous visits, we prayed in closing prayer that the truth would set me free.
0: Maybe so, but the prosecution counted on his testimony to put his former friend away for a long, long time.
2: Do you know the defendant, Charles Capone?
10: I do. He's sitting next to Mr. Monson.
0: Once on the stand, Stone set off in his tale about the events of Friday, April 16th, 2010.
8: I was inside the shop, and I'd heard a noise.
2: What kind of noise?
8: Kind of like a thud or a bang or just something kind of loud.
0: When he looked outside, a struggle.
8: And I came around closer toward the backside of Rachel's car. Rachel was on her back, and Charles, he was on top of her, strangling her.
2: Was Rachel moving?
8: Very little.
2: What'd you say?
8: I said, "What the f*** you doing?" And he turned around. He looked at me, had a look in his face that I had described as Satan. And he told me to shut up, get a hold of myself. You're in this with me now. I know where your family's at.
2: Why didn't you intervene at this point?
8: Fear.
2: What were you afraid of?
8: I'm watching somebody kill his wife. I don't know what he's going to do to me.
0: The two men moved Rachel's body into the shop. David Stone testified they ditched the loaner vehicle Rachel was driving at the convenience store bus depot near her home and then returned to Stone's garage. After that, Stone said he went to his job site and rounded up some old truck tire snow chains like these. They wrapped up Rachel's body.
8: Once we placed Rachel across the chain, we rolled her also in the chain.
0: Then he said the two put Rachel's trussed-up, weighted-down body into his SUV. With David Stone at the wheel, they drove south and onto the Red Wolf Bridge over the Snake River.
8: He just said, "Stop." I put the Durango in park, got out, opened the hatch. We pulled Rachel out, went to the side of the bridge, and threw her over the side.
0: Prosecutors interrupted Stone's narrative to play for jurors a recording made at the bridge.
3: He was pulling the package out, and I assisted him, and we proceeded to the side of the Trom wall here and threw the package over the side.
4: What was in the package?
3: The body of Rachel Anderson.
0: Into the fast-moving river, never to be seen again. What would the jury make of this man giving them such critical evidence, the play-by-play of the crime itself?
1: You know they're going to hate this guy.
18: That's the reality of the case.
1: Did it matter whether the jury sat in moral judgment on your star witness, Mia?
19: No. They won't like that he didn't intervene and that he helped dispose of her body, but that doesn't change the fact that he witnessed what he did.
0: As the state rested, it looked ironically as though its star witness would prove to be the best thing the defense had going for it. David Stone. Would the jury believe a word he said?
5: Coming up. And what about the other man at the center of this case? Though he won't take the stand, Charles Capone takes the tough questions from us.
1: This whole thread of this thing, "I'll kill your wife if you'll kill mine." Did that happen?
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14: You may find yourself in a quandary as to what actually happened.
0: Charles Capone's defense team had to convince the jury that their client hadn't strangled his estranged wife, Rachel, and tossed her body into the Snake River with the help of his friend, David Stone. Charles had maintained his innocence.
15: This just can't be what's going on in life right now. I can't be at this point right now sitting here with a guy from Dateline.
16: And the guy from Dateline is here because of what is believed to have happened by the authorities on that Friday night.
0: His attorney's strategy was threefold. Discredit the buddy's damning eyewitness testimony, sow reasonable doubt about the state's evidence, and offer alternate suspects. Right off the bat, they suggested to the jury that there was another person who just might have had a hand in Rachel's disappearance. Maybe that infatuated one-time boyfriend, William Slemp. Slemp died before the case came to trial.
20: Yes.
0: So the defense attorney asked daughter Amber what she knew about him.
14: Did you also, in your conversation with your mother, consider another person as being the source?
20: Yes.
14: And was that William Slemp?
20: Yes.
0: And was the boyfriend perceived as a menace? The defense produced a request for a restraining order against Slemp that Rachel had filled out. During cross-examination, the defense got Detective Jackie Nichols to concede another connection between Rachel and Slemp.
20: But I recall seeing letters from William Slemp.
0: After seeding the thought with jurors that maybe someone other than Capone did it, the defense team turned its sights on the cops, all the things they hadn't found in their investigation. For starters, there was no physical evidence recovered at Charles's garage.
14: Or
10: before, he didn't see any signs of a struggle outside.
17: That's correct.
0: And when cops recovered Rachel's vehicle, there were fingerprints, but not Capone's.
22: They didn't match anybody that was in the system.
0: But attacking the evidence wouldn't be enough.
23: Everyone may be seated.
0: Just as for the prosecution, the defense case lived or died on the credibility of David Stone. During a grueling day-long cross-examination, Charles's lawyer attacked David Stone's veracity and his motives. David claimed he helped dispose of Rachel's body and then kept quiet all those years because he was in fear of his life from Charles. And yet, they continued to pal around.
14: Why did you keep that contact every day?
8: Well, I'd kind of like to know where someone's at if I'm concerned about my safety.
0: Capone's lawyer suggested that David Stone was only out to save his own neck.
14: And were you hoping for some leniency?
8: And still am.
0: Hour after hour, the lawyer hammered away at David, who'd easily admitted to lying his way through any number of police interviews.
14: Did you feel your word might not be real good?
8: I mean, based on the fact that I'd been lying for 3.5 years, wouldn't you?
0: In the defense close, it came back again to a central question. Could the jury believe David Stone?
17: At the end of the day, what Stone is telling you, it can't be true. There's no physical evidence of any foul play anywhere at or near that shop.
0: Charles Capone declined to testify in his own defense.
23: And you feel comfortable in that decision?
24: Yes, sir, I do.
0: Prosecutor Bill Thompson had the final word for the state.
25: Rachel's gone forever.
24: He ensured
25: that her body, her physical essence, is also gone forever. But we can't let that allow him to escape responsibility.
0: After 7 days of testimony, the case went to the jury.
16: Let me ask you that cut-to-the-chase question. On Friday that night, at the garage, did you get her down on the ground? Did you throttle your wife and kill her?
15: I can tell you, honestly, no. It's a lie. It's been portrayed as stuff that absolutely didn't take place. And I've done many things, you know, that I'm not proud of. You know, paid my dues, moved on, you know, try to be a better person.
16: This whole thread of this thing, I'll kill your wife if you'll kill mine. Did that happen?
15: I can't answer that for you right now.
16: You can't answer it?
15: I can't.
0: Capone says he's made mistakes along the way, but did not kill Rachel.
15: I don't have that in me. I don't have that. I want to care about people. I want to love on people. I don't want to take somebody's life. You know, one officer, she says, I'm a sociopath and I have no heart and I don't care and I haven't suffered from this. And, yeah, okay.
16: Are you a sociopath?
15: No, I don't believe so. I've seen my share of psychologists and stuff like that, and I think I'm pretty normal. I mean, I think like most men, I just make poor decisions.
8: Charles was on top of Rachel Strangler.
16: Why does he tell the story in court that he does? Because he sinks you. Because
15: he's going to get charged with solicitation for murder. How much time was he going to do for trying to hire somebody to kill his wife? You know, wouldn't you try to get out of that?
0: It took the jurors 9 hours to decide whether they believed David Stone's story. There was a verdict. Rachel's family and friends were called back to the courthouse.
19: When the jury came in and we stood there, it seemed like for an eternity.
23: And Madam Clerk, if you would read the verdict of the jury.
19: You know, our hearts were pounding.
26: Is the defendant, Charles Anthony Capone, guilty or not guilty of murder in the first degree?
0: The clerk read the jury's verdict.
26: Guilty.
19: It was like this weight just was lifted from everyone.
0: Rachel's daughters had waited 4.5 years for this day.
16: So you hear the words, huh?
19: Mm-hmm. It's just bittersweet.
16: You're not getting your mom back.
19: No.
16: At the end of this.
19: Mm-mm. All it is protecting other women and children from being harmed by him.
0: Charles Capone was sentenced to life without parole in February 2015. David Stone, who pleaded guilty solely to failure to notify authorities of a death, served 3 years behind bars. He was released in July of 2016.
23: I want to apologize to Rachel's family.
0: When we spoke with Stone, he expressed remorse for what he had done.
8: It's a day that I really think about every day, and I will the rest of my life. If I could change it, I damn sure would.
16: Why didn't you go get your phone and call 911? You had just witnessed a murder.
8: And all the way up to that point, I thought he was my friend.
16: Did you solicit a hit on your wife?
8: Never.
16: Did you want her dead in those days?
8: No.
16: So where does this story come from?
8: That's a good question.
0: David Stone's former wife, Alyssa, still doesn't know for sure if he wanted her dead.
16: I bet there are very few people on earth that could put themselves in your shoes and even understand what you've been through, Alyssa.
1: You know, I've been through a lot, but nothing compared to what Rachel's family's been through. I don't think my pain's comparable to what her daughters and sons have been through at all.
0: Ever since the day in November 2013 when David Stone gave his horrific tale to the cops, there have been intensive searches made of the Snake River below the Red Wolf Bridge. Captain Dan Halley enlisted multiple agencies, including the Coast Guard and volunteers with specialized sonar to help. But the depths of the swift-moving snake have yet to surrender Rachel's body.
16: Is she gone forever?
2: I know we're not going to give up.
3: Hopefully we might still find her remains.
0: For the justice system, it's case closed. But for those Rachel left behind...
3: You know, there's no true justice. It doesn't bring her back.
16: Is there a new chapter opening up for you? Or?
3: It's just begun. Because when I found out my mom was missing, I fought tooth and nail. So did Ashley. That's what we did. And so at this point, it feels like the fight is over. The grieving process for me has just begun. Because there's nothing left to fight for.
4: That's all for now. I'm Lester Holt. Thanks for joining us.
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29: Good morning and welcome to Sunday Today on this May 24th. I'm Hallie Jackson in for Willie, and we are covering two major breaking stories this morning, including... You hear it there, a gunfight erupting outside the White House last night with our reporter nearby. The Secret Service taking down the attacker. The latest incident of shots fired near the president's location after a series of attempts on his life. Plus, is the U.S. about to sign a peace deal with Iran after months of war? President Trump writing overnight, it is largely done. We will have the latest on both developing stories just ahead. Plus, a Sunday focus on this Memorial Day weekend on the rising prices people are seeing on everything from gas to airline tickets, hotels, and much more. How much more your summer vacation will cost you this year. Then, in our Sunday Spotlight, we'll introduce you to twin brothers who followed in their mother's footsteps by becoming doctors, now working at the same hospital, leaving some of their patients seeing double. And later, Willie's Sunday sit-down with one of the most influential voices in the country right now, Mel Robbins, on the Let Them theory that sparked a movement through her best-selling book and a wildly popular podcast that earned a Golden Globe nomination.
30: I'm thinking... Oh, God, we're not going to get it. They're going to say somebody else. And then they said our name, and it was this surreal moment where I just had never imagined 3 years ago on my 54th birthday when we launched this podcast from the floor of my closet.
29: That Sunday sit down with Mel Robbins, plus another life well lived, all a bit later in the show. But let's begin this morning with the shooting outside the White House, with the Secret Service taking down an armed suspect who'd opened fire at a security checkpoint. NBC's Julie Serkin was nearby when it all went down. Jules, we're so glad you're okay. Bring us up to speed on what you've learned about all this overnight.
31: Hallie, this morning the president is in the White House. He was in the White House last night. This gunman, Hallie, was known to police. Secret Service arrested him last year after he attempted to gain access to the White House grounds.
32: Less than 1 month later, it happened again, this time outside of the White House.
31: What is that?
33: Sounds like fire.
32: 20 to 30 gunshots, some fired indiscriminately at Secret Service agents just after 6 p.m. at a White House checkpoint.
30: Far apart.
33: Out.
31: Out.
33: Out. Everyone to the front briefing room right now.
34: I'm going!
32: This morning, the gunman, who officials say pulled a firearm from a bag and began shooting at officers on a busy intersection near the White House, is dead.
7: Let's go.
32: Shot by agents returning fire. The suspect, Nasir Best, taken to a local hospital where he later died. The 21-year-old was known to police and Secret Service with a history of mental health concerns, according to multiple senior law enforcement officials. A second person who authorities believe to be a bystander injured in the shooting. That person's condition is unclear. No Secret Service agents were injured. This all unfolding while President Trump was inside the White House working, according to an official. In a post on Truth Social, the president commending police and the Secret Service for their swift and professional action. The incident comes exactly 4 weeks after a gunman breached a Secret Service checkpoint at the White House Correspondents' Dinner, when gunshots sent a tightly packed ballroom at a D.C. hotel into chaos and confusion. The spats of violence so close to the president, jarring reminders of two attempts on then-candidate Trump's life in 2024.
9: Take a look at what happened.
32: The first, a July 13th shooting that took the life of an attendee and injured the president and two others. And a second assassination attempt of Donald Trump at his Florida golf course just 2 months later.
9: Keep walking!
32: This morning, the nation's capital on high alert.
31: And Hallie, I'm told the bystander who was shot was also taken to George Washington University Hospital in the area. Their condition at this time is unknown. Hallie?
29: Julie Serkin on the North Lawn. Glad that you and all the crews out there are okay. Thank you very much, Julie. We are also following another major story this morning, a potential peace deal with Iran. President Trump saying it is almost done. Our Raf Sanchez is in Doha for us this morning. And Raf, still some questions on what any final deal would look like.
10: That's right, Hallie. The president saying last night the U.S. and Iran were close to finalizing a deal, but so far there is no final agreement and there is no public document. We did hear from Secretary of State Rubio traveling in India earlier today. He is sounding more cautious. He said there is still work to be done to get an agreement over the line. But based on what we're hearing from the president, from Iranian state media, this is a deal to end the war and gradually reopen the Strait of Hormuz. That is obviously crucial for bringing oil prices back down. But the devil is really in the detail here. Is the Strait going to go back to being the free and open international waterway that it was before the war? Or are the Iranians going to retain a lot of control? The two sides are saying contradictory things. It was also really notable, Hallie, the president said nothing last night about a nuclear deal, which is what this war was supposed to be all about. The Iranians are saying the nuclear question has been punted to a later round of negotiations in up to 60 days. It's not clear that they have made any commitments up front to give up that stockpile of highly enriched uranium, which could be quickly turned into material for a bomb. And that is causing fury among Republican hawks in the Senate. It's causing a lot of anger in Israel. And so assuming that there is a final deal, it looks like the president still has a lot of work ahead to sell it, even to his allies. Hallie?
29: Raf Sanchez, thank you very much. Let's bring in now Kristen Welker, moderator of Meet the Press. Of course, Kristen, good morning to you. A busy Sunday, to say the least. And let me have you pick up on where Raf left off there. This idea that before this deal is even finalized, there is already some concern from inside the president's own party about what it looks like.
11: Hallie, you're absolutely right, and good morning to you. A number of Republican hawks expressing deep concerns about what could potentially be in this deal and what isn't in the deal. Everything that Raf just laid out, the fact that it doesn't deal with the nuclear weapons program, Senator Roger Wicker writing the rumored 60-day ceasefire with the belief that Iran will ever engage in good faith would be a disaster. Everything accomplished by Operation Epic Fury would be for naught. So we know that a number of his allies are in his ear trying to urge him against signing on to this short-term deal. It comes after a week of division, Hallie, between the president and members of his own party. Really, for the first time, we saw Republicans in Congress push back against the president refusing to vote for a bill that would deal with his request for funding for his ballroom and that $1.8 billion he's seeking for that so-called anti-weaponization fund, where he says allies can seek compensation if they believe they were mistreated under the Biden administration. Some Republicans calling that a slush fund, pure and simple, not to mention the fact Some Senate Republicans enraged after President Trump endorsed Texas Attorney General Ken Paxton over the sitting senator, Senator John Cornyn. A number of Republicans believe that if Paxton were to win that runoff, which is next week, you and I will be tracking it, of course, very closely, that that would effectively make Texas a toss-up, that they would have to divert a number of resources and money into trying to hold on to that seat, which has been reliably red. So really witnessing an extraordinary week of divisions between the president and his own party, all raising questions for Republicans about his priorities as we get deeper into this midterm election cycle, Hallie.
7: Kristen Welker covering it all for us. Kristen, thank you very much. A busy day ahead for sure. We're going to look for more this morning on Meet the Press when Kristen is joined by Republican Congressman Thomas Massey of Kentucky, who lost his primary this week, Democratic Congressman Ro Khanna of California, and a Meet the Moment conversation with Girls Who Code founder Reshma Sajani. In other news this morning, Russia launching a huge drone and missile attack on Ukraine's capital city of Kyiv overnight. The Ukrainian president, Volodymyr Zelensky, says the Russians used a hypersonic ballistic missile during the assault, killing at least two people and damaging a number of buildings. Russia called it retaliation for recent Ukrainian strikes in Russian territory. A potentially disastrous situation happening right now in Southern California. You've got this huge industrial tank filled with a toxic chemical that could explode, forcing tens of thousands of people to evacuate in Orange County. Our Steve Patterson is nearby. Steve, good morning. What's the latest there?
12: Hallie, good morning to you. More than 40,000 people under mandatory evacuation here, packing area shelters, hopeful for a solution that authorities say right now simply doesn't exist.
13: This morning, thousands in Orange County, California on edge, fleeing town, now bracing for the worst, as authorities offer a no-win scenario for an unstable, uncontrollable tank filled with hazardous chemicals, saying it will either fail and leak or explode.
14: I cannot emphasize, this is not precautionary. This thing is gonna fail. We don't know when.
13: The latest update, grim. Efforts to cool the tank and buy more time are failing. A team of scientists confirming it's only getting hotter.
14: The temperature was 90 degrees. Yesterday morning, it was 77 degrees when we backed out. It's been averaging about a degree an hour increasing.
13: The source of the problem, a bank of chemical tanks at an aerospace facility, one with a compromised valve containing about 7,000 gallons of methyl methacrylate, a colorless, highly volatile liquid chemical used to make plastic.

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3: He was only 41 years old. Also, now turning to some NBA news, the New York Knicks now hold a commanding 3-0 lead against the Cleveland Cavaliers in the Eastern Conference Finals. Cleveland area native Travis Kelce, courtside for this one, crushing a beer with fiancé Taylor Swift right behind him. Now, that enthusiasm did not help the home team. However, Knicks star Jalen Brunson scored 30 points to lead New York to its win. Meantime, we've got a great matchup coming later today. Game 4 of the Oklahoma City Thunder versus the San Antonio Spurs. Oklahoma's up 2-1 as San Antonio tries to level the series. You can catch it all right here on NBC and streaming on Peacock starting at 7 o'clock Eastern. Let's turn now and get a quick check of your local Sunday weather.

0: Straight ahead here on Sunday Today, the highs and lows of the week, including Stephen Colbert, fresh off his cancellation by CBS, showing up on public access cable TV. Who's got the last laugh now? And then it is green, sure, but it is definitely not lettuce. The story behind this very alive frog that wound up in a very sealed bag of salad. But up next, our Sunday focus on the pain a lot of folks will feel over the next few months as they take their summer vacations, with gas prices going up, how much more it'll all cost, and what you can do to try to keep the budget in check. It's all coming up right here on Sunday Today.
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3: So tens of millions of you are hitting the road this weekend for the long Memorial Day holiday that many consider the unofficial start to summer. Whether you're on the Great American Road Trip, flying somewhere fantastic, or catching a cruise, higher fuel prices are almost certainly going to be a factor. It's mostly because of the war against Iran and the Strait of Hormuz essentially shut down. But even if the conflict ends soon, the prices will not come down right away, meaning this summer's travel bill could get expensive. Our Allie Canal has more in our Sunday Focus.
4: This morning, millions of Americans are gearing up for summer vacation season, hitting the roads and packing airports. But this year, those vacations are coming with a much higher price tag.
5: I think it's ridiculous. There's no need for them to boost it up as high as they did.
4: 3 months into the war with Iran, disruptions around the Strait of Hormuz, a critical global oil choke point, are continuing to rattle energy markets. U.S. oil reserves plunging nearly 18 million barrels last week, the largest weekly drop on record. And that's led to weeks of sky-high prices at the pump, with the national average still well over $4.50 a gallon.
6: You ain't got no choice. Like, we was already at a half a tank, and the other half just cost us about $51.
4: And in the skies, Hopper reports domestic airfares are averaging $441 round trip, up 53% from this time a year ago.
7: Pretty impactful on the wallet to travel with kiddos.
4: And the demise of Spirit Airlines not helping things either. The low-cost carrier once served as a key check on airline prices. Now, travelers left with one less budget option.
8: The days of finding those rock-bottom $39 fares, for example, might be gone.
4: Katie Nastro is a travel expert at Going.com and says many Americans are now more cautious about how much they spend.
8: There's starting to be some hesitancy with how much people are looking to travel.
9: Where are you seeing people cut back?
8: They're maybe shortening their trips, but also looking at a variety of destinations, trading down internationally specifically. Canada is one of those destinations that has now topped our list of most searched getaways or most searched international destinations because of the proximity and because of the strength of the dollar.
4: And cruises still popular, too, despite itinerary disruptions tied to the Iran war and recent health concerns on some ships.
8: Even some of these larger cruise lines have stated that while bookings slowed slightly after these moments with the Hana virus and others, they are still continuing to see people opt for summer vacations and beyond.
4: But some travelers are opting for lower cost options like trains and buses, while others are cutting back on hotel stays or they're remaining closer to home. That includes some World Cup fans.
10: Champions!
4: With games kicking off in the U.S. next month, many hotel owners in host cities say international bookings are falling short of expectations, pointing to visa delays, geopolitical tensions, and economic uncertainty.
9: How would you describe the current traveler in one word?
8: creative. Even the travelers that don't necessarily have the budget for these higher prices are continuing to prioritize travel, but they are getting a little bit more creative this year.
10: Still, many Americans determined to get away, even if doing so is costlier or looks a bit different this summer.
3: Allie is joining us now. Allie, good morning to you. We love some creative summer travel planning around here, but it also feels like the other key to saving money this summer is going to be to plan ahead.
11: Yeah, that's right, Hallie. Good morning. The biggest thing experts told us is don't wait until the last minute to book that flight because prices likely won't fall the longer you wait. So book ASAP and try to be flexible. So travel midweek, avoid holiday weekends, and look at early morning or late night flights. Those can sometimes be cheaper. Also, pack light. Many of those check bag fees have gone up across all the major airliners. Then if you're driving, small things like properly inflating your tires, not overloading your car, that can all help save on gas. And finally, consider those shorter trips, maybe a staycation this year so that you can hold on to that summer vacay vibe without completely blowing past your budget. Hallie.
3: Allie Canal, good words of wisdom. Thank you very much. Coming up next, Willie's Sunday sit down with superstar author and podcaster Mel Robbins on the parenting moment that turned into a global self-help phenomenon known as the Let Them Theory. And then a life well lived, the advertising executive who came up with one of the most iconic catchphrases in commercial history. And as we head to break, our photo of the week and an important reminder of what Memorial Day is all about. Members of the 3rd U.S. Infantry Regiment placing American flags at every headstone at Arlington National Cemetery. 260,000 of them in all. As this weekend, we all take a moment to remember those who served our country, including the brave men and women who gave their lives to help keep us free.
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26: When she said, let them, it's as if I just went hands off. It was this little cue that was like, okay, you're doing that thing. Just turn from controlling everything, Mel, and let the current of what's happening take you in a different direction.
11: And immediately what happened.
3: That is Mel Robbins on the origins of the let them theory, now an international self-help mantra that started as a plea from her daughter to let go of planning every detail of her son's prom night. That personal parenting moment becoming a viral Instagram post, then a popular podcast episode, and last year, the best-selling nonfiction book of 2025. The Mel Robbins whirlwind continued with a stop in January on the red carpet at the Golden Globe Awards, where she was a nominee in the category of Best Podcast. The persuasive former attorney has become a guru to millions of people through that podcast, her books, social media, and a global speaking tour. But long before fans were getting let them tattoos, Robbins set out on the long road of helping herself. Willie got together with Mel in New York a few months back for a Sunday sit down.
27: When you sell 9 million books in a single year, you are bound to run into fans wherever you go.
28: I just finished your book.
29: You did. I love you. Did you like it?
28: Absolutely. Amazing.
29: Thank you.
30: Oh, that's
29: thank
30: so
29: you.
30: Sweet.
29: Yes. Thank you.
28: And it simplifies it for everybody.
29: Yes. So, well, thank you for spending time with me.
28: You're
29: I appreciate
28: incredible.
29: It. You're incredible.
27: Mel Robbins' runaway bestseller, The Let Them Theory, written with her daughter Sawyer, has started a global movement.
31: For the scant few people left on the planet who don't know what let them means, how do you describe the theory?
29: It's very simple. The fastest way to lower your stress and feel more power and peace in your life is to let other people be who they are. Just let them. Let them think what they think. Let them do what they do. Let them expect what they expect. Feel what they feel.
31: Are you able to identify why it has connected the way it
29: mm-hmm.
31: is? It's one thing for a book to work with some people and resonate, but this is resonating around the world.
29: Yeah.
31: What is it?
29: The let them theory is four words. Let them and let me. When you say let them, it immediately has this extraordinary effect of separating you from this thing out there that is causing frustration, hurt, stress, angst in here. So you're like, okay, let me pick up this book because I hate other people. Yeah, let them, let them, let them, let them. And then you're like, oh, wait a minute. The let me part? Let me figure out what I want and let me take responsibility. You know what? My mother needs this. My sister, my husband needs this. I'm so sick of trying to change you. I'm just going to let Mel Robbins have you.
31: I've had that speech, by the way.
29: Yes.
31: Across the other side of the bed. Read this, please.
29: I feel having learned the lessons in this book the hard way and having used this theory now for about 3 years, I'm in a second marriage with the same person.
31: Mm.
29: And it's not because he changed. It's because I did.
27: Robbins met her husband, Chris, 3 decades ago in New York while working as a defense attorney for the Legal Aid Society.
31: Now, Mel, is this block feeling familiar to you at all?
29: Part of me is so excited. I'm also a little bad that you... This is where I used to live with my husband.
31: We're talking...
29: Oh, my God. 1995, we moved in here. That was the second floor right there.
31: That's
29: was
31: you?
29: Ours. Yeah, that was ours right up there.
27: The 57-year-old Robbins grew up in North Muskegon, Michigan, where she was elected high school student body president and voted most likely to succeed. She went on to graduate from Dartmouth and earn a law degree at Boston College. Despite landing a coveted job with a big corporate firm and starting a family with Chris, Robbins felt something was missing.
31: On paper, you go, oh, she's doing great.
29: The first wall that I hit was, I hate my life. I hate my job. And I got pregnant. I went on maternity leave. And this was the thing I said. This is so motivational. You ready? There's no way I'm going back to that job in 4 months. And my husband looked at me and said, okay, great. We have a mortgage. We now have a child. You're crazy. And we need money. So if you can find a job in exactly 12 weeks that pays you $65,000, you can quit your job. Otherwise, you're going back to that place you hate. Negative motivation is an amazing thing. Do not discount the power of desperation.
27: She left that job and worked a series of others that left her uninspired and ultimately fired. When Chris's restaurant business failed in 2008, Robbins hit rock bottom.
29: I became somebody I didn't recognize. I told myself a lie, and the lie was it was too late. I would never fix this. We would never pay off this debt. My life would never be okay again. I woke up on a snowy day with $800,000 in debt. The alarm rang. I immediately thought, I got to get out of bed. I was inspired to count backwards, 5, 4, 3, 2, 1, because I had seen a rocket ship launch the night before while I was drinking bourbon in front of the TV. And that first morning, 5, 4, 3, 2, 1, that I got out of bed when that alarm rang, it felt like a victory. For the next 3 years, all I did was count 5, 4, 3, 2, 1. And one action at a time, my life changed.
27: That simple 5-second rule became a somewhat impromptu 2011 TEDx talk that today has nearly 35 million views.
29: Your problem isn't ideas. Your problem is you don't act on them.
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29: In case no one else tells you this, I wanted to be sure to tell you. I love you and I believe in you.
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31: What was your reaction when you got that news?
29: I'm thinking, oh God, we're not going to get it. They're going to say somebody else. And then they said our name, and it was this surreal moment where I just had never imagined 3 years ago on my 54th birthday when we launched this podcast from the floor of my closet.
31: Are you the kind of person who's able to stop and look back and say, my gosh, look what we accomplished?
29: I have stopped every single day and looked around and said, can you believe what is, this is unbelievable. And I have worked very hard to not miss this moment because I know it's a moment. And it may have lasted a year, but there are so many moments in my life where I was so anxiety-ridden or stressed out or just wanting to, like, make something that I missed the magic in the everyday. And so I am awestruck. I am proud.
3: 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There's a whole lot more of that wisdom in there. Just scan the QR code on your screen. And we are thrilled to announce a big one next week. Willie's sitting down with the one and only, look at that, Paul McCartney on his new album and the full circle moment of shutting down Stephen Colbert shows this week in the same theater where the Beatles famously arrived in America 62 years ago. That's Paul McCartney next week on Sunday Today. Let's turn now and get another quick check of your local Sunday weather.

0: Ahead on Sunday Today, our highs and lows of the week, including the hilarious moment Flava Flav, who truly needs no introduction, was forced to do just that at a local county meeting. But up next, the doctors who have patients seeing double and the bond these brothers share from the home to the hospital. Sunday Today is coming right back.
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0: It's a question a lot of parents ask themselves at night. What will my child be when they grow up? Will they be successful? Will they like what they do? In our Sunday spotlight this morning, one dedicated mom has the answers from her twin boys, with all of her dreams coming true.
9: If you think you're seeing double at this New York hospital, it's not your eyes.
10: I'm Dr. Chang, the cardiologist.
11: Okay.
10: And Dr. Chang, I'll be your anesthesiologist today.
9: That's Dr. Andre Chang and his identical twin, Sandre, both physicians at Long Island Jewish Forest Hills Hospital.
11: Mom must be so proud.
9: Proud because they're fulfilling a dream, their mother's dream, to become a doctor, which came to her when Andre was very sick.
11: I thought he was going to die. So in that instant, I said, I have to be a doctor.
9: Claudia raised the boys in Jamaica until they were two before she came to the U.S. to become a pediatrician, sending the kids to Hong Kong to live with their grandmother.
11: I realized that what I came here for wasn't so easy to achieve. It would take me maybe 10 years or more. I wasn't willing to risk that time away from my kids.
9: So she brought the boys back to New York, where at first they wanted to be pilots. But then?
8: Once we started studying life sciences and biological sciences in school, we realized that we were very good at that. And we could, like, use that knowledge to, like, help people, and that sort of stirred us into a career in the medical field.
9: After graduating college and med school, the brother doctors are now medical mirror images.
12: It makes it an interesting place when people mistaken us in the hallways all the time. I think one of your residents who told me he was rounding, and I was like, oh, yeah, hold on. I'm not the one you're looking for.
9: Their bond, coming with a built-in second opinion.
12: The other night I was here and had an emergency surgery due. I was like, I need to know about something about this pacemaker. I can call him at 1 a.m., 12 a.m., and he'll be there to answer my questions.
8: I understand his body language and even the nonverbal cues. We've worked together all our lives. It just makes it easier for me.
9: A connection that helps in the stressful times.
8: It's just kind of therapeutic to have, like, someone that's close that understands the complexity of your job. Because he's my twin brother, it makes it even better. And he understands the nuances.
9: Raised side by side, they now heal together, turning their mother's dream into a living legacy.
11: That was always my wish and my dream, is to see my kids succeed.
8: I'm sure she's proud of us, that we worked hard. She worked hard and sacrificed so that we had the opportunity.
0: Incredibly proud indeed. This week, we highlight another life well lived. From the dawn of the TV era, commercials used to be the one chance people had to sneak in a quick break, maybe grab a bite to eat from the kitchen without worrying they'd miss anything. That is, until Joe Settlemyer entered the picture.
9: He was an award-winning advertising director who used humor to help sell his products.
13: Ed, I think we'll need a bigger truck.
9: The ads, often more entertaining than the TV shows they accompanied. Everything from his fast-talking FedEx commercial.
14: You got a deal, good. I'm putting you down to deal with Dick. Dick, what's the deal with the deal?
9: To an ad for Southern Airways, making fun of the difference between first class and coach. But it was this Wendy's commercial from Settlemyer, featuring a woman named Clara Peller, that created a cultural phenomenon and a national catchphrase.
13: Where's the beef?
9: That tagline even making its way into presidential politics when Walter Mondale used the phrase during a 1984 Democratic debate.
15: When I hear your new ideas, I'm reminded of that ad. Where's the beef?
9: Born in Oroville, Ohio in 1933, Joe Settlemyer dreamed of becoming a cartoonist, but moved into advertising after he graduated college. He directed nearly 1,000 commercials over the course of his career, often using people who were not actors to star in his one-of-a-kind productions. Settlemyer saying since viewers had to watch these ads over and over, he wanted to at least make them entertaining.
13: Very nice.
9: He would go on to win more than 50 Clio Awards, the ad industry's version of the Oscars. Joe Settlemyer, the man behind some of the most memorable commercials in television history, died earlier this month at home in Chicago. He was 92 years old.
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0: It is time now for the highs and lows of the week. And our first high goes to the enduring spirit of Stephen Colbert after his top-rated Late Show was canceled by CBS. You probably saw Colbert had that star-studded farewell Thursday night with celebrities galore, including that musical send-off we mentioned from, there he is, Paul McCartney. Well, on Friday night, Colbert proved he would not let the cancellation get him down, hosting another show with much less fanfare, a Michigan public cable access show called Only in Monroe.
21: It's been an excruciating 23 hours without being on TV, so I am grateful to be able to be here on Monroe Community Media before they also get acquired by Paramount.
0: Colbert with a little jab there at his now former corporate parent. The lineup, however, very different from your usual public access show. Jack White, who's from Michigan, was musical director. Steve Buscemi and Eminem made appearances too, along with Byron Allen, who's taking over Colbert's time slot on CBS. Stephen Colbert proving he will always get the last laugh. Our first low now goes to having to introduce yourself even when you're one of the most famous rappers ever. We take you to Clark County, Nevada, where locals were stepping up to the mic to talk about things affecting their community. And one Las Vegas resident who needs no introduction had something to say about an upcoming event celebrating female Olympians.
22: I'm honored, you know what I'm saying, to be able to, you know, bring these United States Olympic athletes here to Las Vegas. You know, I am a girl dad, and I am a big supporter of women's sports.
23: I'm sorry
22: sports.
23: To interrupt you. My colleagues are reminding me that we need your name for the record.
22: Oh, I'm sorry. My name is Flavor Flav. William Drayton, a.k.a. Flavor Flav. I'm sorry, guys.
23: Thank you.
0: No apologies needed, Flav, as if the giant clock around his neck wasn't a hint. But hey, rules are rules. Flav's always been a big supporter of women's sports, from the Olympics to tennis, and he was speaking up to highlight events honoring female athletes everywhere. No objections from the room, and the Flav of Flav She weekend will happen this coming July in Sin City. Our next high goes to the heights a trend can reach if you just have a little faith. Yes, we're talking about 6'7", or excuse me, 6'7", still a hit among tweens, baffling and somewhat annoying to almost everybody else, except it seems the Pope. Because yes, 6'7" has made its way to the Vatican and Pope Leo.
24: 6'7"!
4: salutano così, 6-7.
0: You don't see that every day, those kids at the Vatican explaining to the Pope himself how to do it. So when will the 6-7 craze finally end? That might require a little divine intervention. Our final low goes to the surprising discovery in a bag of lettuce in Australia. We know Aussies are no strangers to things that crawl and slither, but not when it's in your salad. Look at this, a little frog among the greens, very much alive. Roommates Reese and Lily were cooking up a nice dinner when they discovered him. They named him Greg, and good stewards that they are, they released Greg to freedom, playing a little frog-themed music as he hopped over to a nearby dam. All's well that ends well when it comes to the salad-making process there. We'll be right back.
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0: We've got more of your Sunday Today mugshots this week. Check them out, starting across the top with this incredible one from John, Ann, and Matt, who is Mount Everest Base Camp in Nepal. That is so impressive. Good for them. From up high, we go down low. Scott bringing his mug along for a scuba dive at Wakatobi National Park in Indonesia. Again, impressive. Scott, we hope that didn't slow you down too much. Here's Mike, who brought his mug all the way to Thailand for a walk over the historic bridge on the River Kwai. Thank you for bringing us along, Mike. How about this? We say hello to Dan and Shelley at Diamond Head Crater above Waikiki Beach in Hawaii. So listen to this. Dan remembered the mug, but he forgot the ring he wanted to propose to Shelley with. He had the mug, no ring. She still said yes. Congratulations to both of you. We hope to see this mug making a walk down the aisle. Happy birthday to Steve and Hillary, who are celebrating with their friends Sarah, Kathy, Suzanne, Richard, Phil, Jacob, Aaron, and Ellie in Siesta Key, Florida. Love Siesta Key. It looks like a very fun get-together. Sisters Chris and Daphne are from the Midwest, but came to Brooklyn for a lovely day at the Botanic Garden there, looking very nice. And there is Jolie in Johns Creek, Georgia. Jolie just graduated from Centennial High School, heading off to Georgia College in the fall. Congratulations to you, Jolie. Send us a photo of you and your mug with the hashtag SundayToday, and you just might see yourself next week. You don't have to scuba dive or hike to base camp to get on. You can get your big old SundayToday mug online at NBCStore.com. Thank you, as always, for spending part of your morning with us. Willie, we'll see you right back here next week on Sunday Today, and I'll see you later on coming up tonight on Nightly News.
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11: This Sunday, dealing with Iran. President Trump says a deal with Iran has been largely negotiated, with final terms still being worked out. Is the war over? Plus, primary payback. President Trump tightens his grip on the Republican Party as his critics inside Congress are pushed out of the race and punished for breaking ranks.
12: There is a yearning in this country for somebody who will vote for principles over party.
14: We knocked out Massey.
11: What does it mean for the future of the party and the midterm fight ahead? I'll talk exclusively to Republican Congressman Thomas Massey of Kentucky. And funding backlash, a growing revolt on Capitol Hill over President Trump's spending priorities, including a White House ballroom and a $1.8 billion so-called weaponization fund.
24: This is corruption that has never been more blatant.
26: I mean, this is just stupid on stilts.
11: I'll talk to Democratic Congressman Ro Khanna of California. and gender gap. Our Meet the Moment conversation with Reshma Soojani, the founder of Girls Who Code and CEO of Moms First, on the fight to empower women and girls.
9: American motherhood is broken by design. It's a feature, not a bug.
11: Joining me for insight and analysis are NBC News Chief Foreign Affairs Correspondent Andrea Mitchell, Amy Walter, Editor-in-Chief of the Cook Political Report, former Homeland Security Secretary Jay Johnson, and Mark Short, former Director of Legislative Affairs for President Trump. Welcome to Sunday. It's Meet the Press.
13: From NBC News in Washington, the longest-running show in television history, this is Meet the Press with Kristen Welker.
11: Good Sunday morning. President Trump is facing a number of pressure points this morning on the world stage and at home, including trying to find a way to end the conflict with Iran, as his director of national intelligence, Tulsi Gabbard, resigned Friday, the fourth cabinet secretary to leave her post in less than 3 months. Meanwhile, on Capitol Hill, fallout is growing over the president's so-called anti-weaponization fund, with Republicans canceling votes on DHS funding and leaving Washington early. The controversial plan, launched through the Justice Department, would open nearly $1.8 billion in taxpayer money to claims of government weaponization, including from some January 6 defendants who were pardoned by the president.
15: Under what circumstances would it ever make sense to provide restitution for people who were either pled guilty or were found guilty in a court of law? These people don't deserve restitution. Many of them deserve to be in prison.
16: I think that there are and will be continue to be a lot of questions around that the administration is going to have to answer.
1: I got to tell you, the Republican senators were pissed. People were the entire meeting. They were screaming at the acting attorney general, and he was trying to lay out the legal basis.
11: The president reacting to senators who pushed back on his plans.
17: But are you losing control of the Senate, sir? Are you losing control of the Senate, Senate Republican?
18: I don't know. I really don't know.
11: The tensions on Capitol Hill building among Senate Republicans after the president's decision to endorse Texas Attorney General Ken Paxton over longtime Senator John Cornyn in the Republican Senate runoff in Texas. Still, Mr. Trump feels emboldened politically, tightening his grip on the party and celebrating the downfall of one of his Republican targets, Congressman Thomas Massie, who he saw as disloyal for breaking ranks over the Epstein files. Massie lost his primary race to a Trump-backed opponent Tuesday night, the president taking a victory lap on Friday.
14: Oh, I had a good night the other night, right? We knocked out a bad senator from Louisiana. We knocked out Massie, a horrible, one of the worst Republican congressmen ever. We knocked out somebody in Georgia, Raffensperger. We knocked him out. We knocked out everybody.
11: And joining me now is Republican Congressman Thomas Massie of Kentucky. Congressman Massie, welcome back to Meet the Press.
26: Thanks, Kristen.
11: Thank you so much for being here. I do want to get to your race in just a moment, but I have to start with that developing news on Iran. President Trump posting on Saturday that an agreement with Iran has, quote, largely been negotiated. It's unclear what exactly has been agreed to, whether any deal would directly address the issue of the nuclear program, which, of course, is at the center of the war with Iran. So far, no final deal has been announced. But, Congressman, would you support a short-term deal with Iran?
26: Well, I was the author of the first war powers resolution to get us out of Iran. My constituents are hurting. Gas is almost $5 a gallon. Diesel's almost $6 a gallon. And the farmers here in Kentucky can't afford the fertilizer to put on their field. So, heck yes, I would support it. We don't know what the terms of it are. But if Lindsey Graham and Ted Cruz are crashing out last night, I'd say it's probably a pretty good deal.
11: All right. Well, let's turn to the big news. The reason why you're here, you did lose your bid for re-election this past Tuesday after serving seven terms in Congress. Why do you think you lost this race, Congressman?
26: Well, listen, since the day I got to Washington, D.C., I've been doing this job like I thought people wanted you to do it. I read the bills. I didn't give my voting card to the speaker. I've never given it to a president. I don't even give my voting card to the Freedom Caucus. I vote for people over party. And, you know, that means 10% of the time I vote against the party. I've exposed a lot of things in Washington, D.C., the cronyism. I would say, you know, and also bankrupting our country, whether it's Republicans or Democrats, I point out how they're bankrupting our country and how these are all fake fights. They love to divide us. I think the biggest crime I committed against the swamp, Kristen, was showing the American people that somebody on the right could join somebody on the left and get something done, which is releasing the Epstein files that everybody knew needed to be done. That's probably the only bill that's passed Washington, D.C. in the last 10 years that lobbyists haven't written. It was written by me and Ro Khanna, and we used the pressure of the American people to cross the aisle and get things done. That's when they decided I had to be taken out, that I was becoming effective. So they wanted to eliminate me. And by the way, they couldn't buy my vote in 14 years, so they bought this seat. This was the most expensive race in congressional primary history. And at the end of this race, we were spending more per day, my side and the opposing side, we were spending more per day than most entire congressional races are spent for the entire cycle.
11: Wow. It's just extraordinary to put it into that context. You reference the Epstein files, the fact that you and Congressman Khanna, who I'll be speaking to next, pushed to have those files released. You also broke with President Trump on other key issues, voting against the so-called Big Beautiful Bill. You're opposed to the Iran war, as you just stated. Congressman Massey, was it all worth it?
26: It was absolutely worth it for me. Now, I don't think it's going to be worth it for the party. Look, the left, some people on the left have Trump derangement syndrome. They call it TDS. But there's a growing number of people on the right who have a form of TDS called Trump disappointment syndrome. And I think what's going to happen to the party this fall is they've disenfranchised a large portion of that constituency that Trump assembled to get us in the White House, in the Senate majority, and in the House majority. They've alienated MAHA by kowtowing to the pesticide manufacturers and the pharmaceutical manufacturers. They've alienated the fiscal hawks by running DOGE out of town. They've alienated the people who don't want to fight another war for other countries. And so I'm worried that in November, this is going to cost the party a lot. But for me, it was completely worth it. And I've got 7 more months to keep going against the grain, which means voting for principles and for people over party.
11: Let me ask you big picture, because you have said that you vote with Republicans more than 90% of the time. You split when you think it better serves your constituents. One of your constituents told a local reporter this, quote, "I just got to the point where I couldn't support him anymore. I saw Massey as almost what they would popularly call a rhino, Republican in name only." What do you say to that voter and others of your constituents who might agree with him?
26: Well, they spent at least $20 million, maybe $25 million against me. And what they did is they expanded the pool of voters. And there were a lot of misinformed, uninformed voters. In fact, my daughter, who lives outside of my congressional district, she heard somebody in the voting booth next to her trying to find my opponent's name on the ballot because he didn't even know I wasn't his congressman. That's how much they've bamboozled the people here in Kentucky. They used artificial intelligence to create a video, lifelike video, that showed me checking into a hotel room with AOC and Ilhan Omar and holding hands with them. It was actually very effective on the boomers. But here's the thing, Kristen. That's only going to work for a little bit longer. The boomers are going to, leave this country to the Gen X and the Gen Z and the Gen Y and the millennials. And those folks are the ones that I won overwhelmingly. That makes me really hopeful for this country. They don't get fooled by artificial intelligence. And they check the news. They get news sources like from podcasts and other sources. So they won this race by fooling my voters and expanding the base of people who vote to the uninformed voters. But look, I got 45% of the vote in spite of this tremendous headwind. That means 45% of the party still believe in the ideals that I believe in and have espoused in Washington, D.C.
11: Let me ask you about something that you said in your speech on Tuesday night. You said, quote, if the legislative branch always votes with the president, we do have a king. Do you believe there is still room in the Republican Party for Republicans who vote independently?
26: You know what? Even the Freedom Caucus has caved at this point. They used to basically the Freedom Caucus was formed so that 30 or 40 Republicans would have safety in numbers. They have no safety in numbers now. The principal ones are running for statewide office. They're getting out of Congress. I think there is room, though. You just got to go up there and vote your conscience. And you know what? I've inspired a whole generation of state representatives and city councilmen who are running for office. They send me direct messages. They send me emails. They've been inspired. I do believe there's room in the party. Maybe not in Washington right now, but the next wave that's coming up, they're going to vote for people over parties.
11: Well, I want to ask you about

0: money in my race. They have to ask for taxpayer money for the ballroom now. And it's, I think it's a slap in the face of Americans. The president was bragging on the Roman architecture when, in fact, we're operating like a Roman empire. We're overextended overseas with our foreign aid, with our foreign bases. We're spending money that we don't have. And the gasoline and rent and groceries are so high that people can't afford it. I do think it's dangerous to indulge in these things like a gold-plated ballroom in Washington, D.C., while Americans are suffering.
1: Let me ask you a little bit more deeply about the anti-weaponization fund. The president is asking for $1.8 billion to support people who he says have been unfairly treated under the previous administration. This would include January 6th rioters. Congressman, do you support taxpayer dollars going to those who attacked police at the Capitol and attacked the Capitol on January 6th?
0: Well, if you're going to create a fund, it has to be voted on by Congress. The president can't do this by executive authority. Our founders would say, no, you can't do that. Listen, though, people have been harmed on the left and the right. Their First Amendment, Second Amendment, Fourth Amendment, Fifth Amendment rights have been violated. And I do think that they should have some recourse.
1: But would you rule out giving money? Would you rule out giving money to those who attacked or assaulted police officers?
0: The solution isn't to hand out money. The solution is to change the laws of this country where if you have been harmed, that you go before court and you hear both sides of this. And you could adjudicate those things about whether the person deserves the money or not. But that's what's so hard, is it's so hard to go against the federal government, whether you're on the left or the right. We need to change the laws when they infringe on your First Amendment, for instance, or your freedom to travel, or your freedom not to be vaccinated, that you put in laws where there's liability for the people that force that, whether it's private or government.
1: Congressman, we're almost out of time. Couple more here. I want to ask about the Epstein files. As you've noted, the speech and debate clause actually protects you from being prosecuted for whatever you say on the floor of the House. You have named names in the Epstein files in the past. Can we expect you to name more names in the coming weeks and months?
0: Yes. Todd Blanche is violating the law. There's still millions of files they haven't released. We know from talking to the victims' lawyers that their own 302 forms haven't been released. We know the files have been over-redacted. I have released at least three names of billionaires who are implicated in this. I don't think it's possible to get to convictions with Todd Blanche at the top and with the FBI director, Kash Patel, at the top, because they've effectively both perjured themselves by saying that there's nobody else in the files. Even Melania doesn't believe that. The First Lady knows that Jeffrey Epstein didn't act alone. And here's the great thing, Kristen. Whether I'm in Congress or not, the Epstein Files Transparency Act is a law, and it goes on for years. So if we can't get this attorney general and this FBI director to do the right thing, the next ones who take those seats are obligated by law to release the files that these individuals are not releasing now.
1: Congressman, I want to ask about your political future. Some of your supporters were chanting, "President, President," as you delivered your speech on Tuesday night. Are you considering a run for president in 2028?
0: I will not rule out anything, and right now I'm not going to rule in anything. Look, I've spent the last 5 days on my farm with my grandkids and my cattle and my peach trees, and it's a pretty nice life. I don't know if I want to screw that up again. I've been in Congress 14 years fighting. Every hour that passes, I get decompressed a little bit more. It's like coming up from the bottom of the ocean. And I'll take some time and decide what's next. But I think I will stay engaged in some way or shape. Maybe it's from the outside. I've been exposing what's going on in Washington, D.C. for years, and I'll keep doing it.
1: Congressman, I hear you not ruling a potential run for president out. Would you run as a Republican?
0: I won't rule anything out. I won't rule out a run for county commissioner. I used to be the county judge executive here. That was probably the best job I ever had in politics. I would encourage people watching this show to act locally and to run for local offices. We can make a difference. There's 3,000 counties in this country. Run for one of those offices. We got to change it at the grassroots first.
1: All right. Well, when you make your decision, hopefully you'll come back and share it here. Congressman Massey, thank you very much for joining us this morning. We really appreciate it.
0: Thanks, Kristen.
1: And when we come back, Democratic Congressman Ro Khanna.

0: joins me next.
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0: Welcome back. And joining me now is Democratic Congressman Ro Khanna of California. Congressman Khanna, welcome back to Meet the Press.
5: Thank you for having me on, Kristen.
0: Thank you for coming back. I do want to start off by talking about Iran. As I was just discussing with Congressman Massey, President Trump has said that they may be close to reaching a short-term deal on Iran. Would you be supportive of a short-term deal that doesn't directly address the nuclear program but allows for more negotiations?
5: Kristen, on this Memorial Day, let me just begin by paying tribute to the men and women who made the ultimate sacrifice and gratitude to their families. The answer to your question is yes. I do believe we need a negotiated deal. Thomas Massey and I, as he mentioned, actually had the Iran War Powers Act 2 months ago. We would have avoided this war. Food prices wouldn't have gone up. Gas prices wouldn't have gone up. And we could have done this negotiation. But I've always said that I would support negotiation. And it's time for this war to end.
0: Well, let me ask you about the War Powers Act, because House Republican leaders abruptly canceled a vote to limit President Trump's war powers in Iran. It came just days after the Senate voted for the first time to advance a similar measure. Do you believe there are now enough votes to pass the War Powers Act in the House?
5: Kristen, I do. It was a bit surreal last week. I mean, first they delayed the vote by 45 minutes to 60 minutes, and then they just pulled the vote. And the reason is that now, unlike when Thomas and I introduced the resolution, there are a lot of Republicans who believe the war should end. They've talked to farmers who say the price of nitrogen, ammonia, urea are through the roof because of the blockades and control of the Strait of Hormuz. They know that the price of gas is up, the price of diesel is up, and they're hearing it from their constituents. So this is putting pressure on Trump to get a negotiation. And it's why Congress matters. Even when we don't get a vote through, we do put pressure on the president. Hopefully this war ends. And I've always said I would support a negotiated end to the war.
0: All right. Well, let's talk about Congressman Massey. You've worked closely with him, including to push for the release of the Epstein files. Congressman Khanna, what was your reaction to his defeat this week?
5: Sadness, disappointment. Thomas is a real friend. He's a good man. And he was taken out for two reasons. One, he had the courage to go after some very powerful people in working with me to get the Epstein Transparency Act passed. As he mentioned, that's historic bipartisan legislation that finally got justice for the survivors. And he had people spend millions of dollars and had the president of the United States after him. And second, he worked with me to stop this war in Iran. So for taking on the Epstein class and taking on war, he basically lost his seat. And I admire his courage in taking those positions.
0: All right. Well, let's talk about some other issues. President Trump, as I just discussed, was facing Republican pushback this week over what the president referred to as an anti-weaponization fund to pay people who claim to have been unfairly targeted by the government. Here's how Vice President J.D. Vance defended the $1.8 billion fund this week. Take a listen.
6: Anybody can apply for it. 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Democrats can apply for it. As you know, the President of the United States has pardoned a number of Democrats who he felt were actually subject to this lawfare. I mean, if Hunter Biden wants to apply for this particular fund, he is welcome to.
0: The vice president says this should be bipartisan. What is your reaction to what the vice president had to say?
5: You know, I feel sorry for J.D. Vance. I mean, they're trotting him out to defend policies he knows are defiant of common sense. They're trotting him out to defend the Epstein class when he actually was one of the advocates for releasing the files. They're trotting him out to defend this war in Iran when his whole career he was against these wars. And now they're trotting him out to defend Donald Trump stealing taxpayer dollars to give to his political allies. I mean, I'm sure if J.D. Vance was asked in honesty, he'd say, why aren't we giving this as a check to people whose gas prices are going up? But for his own ambition, he has been so convoluted that he's basically become the spokesperson for very unpopular policies.
0: Well, let me ask you about one of the big headlines for Democrats this week. Of course, the DNC autopsy report. It was commissioned by the DNC. It was shelved. And then it was finally released amidst a lot of pressure and pushback. We're going to talk about what was not in the report in just a moment. But first, I want to talk about what was in the report. The author writes, quote, "At times, it seems Democrats are trying to win arguments while Republicans are focused on winning elections. Democrats operate in an ecosystem defined by reason, even in cycles when the electorate is defined by rage." Do you believe Democrats need to completely overhaul how they think about running and winning elections, Congressman?
5: I don't think we need to give up reason. I think more Americans probably want reasoned debate in this country. But we do need to recognize that the status quo has failed, that this is a system that has created massive inequality, that the economy is lopsided and unfair, and it's not working for many working class and middle class Americans. And too often we've run status quo establishment candidates who have been unwilling to call out an economic and political system that has failed.
0: Well, the report also found, quote, "The White House did not effectively support Vice President Harris over 3.5 years to improve her standing before the candidate switch." You served, of course, on the Biden-Harris 2024 National Advisory Board. Does that ring true to you?
5: Well, look, I have great admiration for Vice President Harris. I campaigned my heart out for her. I do believe that in retrospect, had she been in Pennsylvania, Michigan, Ohio, talking about the economy and been the lead for the president's economic policies, the Inflation Reduction Act, the American Rescue Plan, the CHIPS Act, perhaps we would have done better. But we need to look forward now. And looking forward, we need to have an economic message that actually is talking to the working class folks who have been shafted and that's taking on a system that has been rigged.
0: Congressman, as you know, a number of Democrats are now calling on DNC Chair Ken Martin to resign. Do you agree that he should resign, that it's time for new leadership for the DNC?
5: No. Ken Martin is a Paul Wellstone Democrat. There are two things he's done that I actually agree with. One, he said no super PACs in Democratic primaries. We shouldn't have what happened to Thomas Massie happening in our primaries, where we have all this money coming in Democratic fights. And two, Ken has said we shouldn't have superdelegates picking our nominee. So for those two reasons, I agree with him. Now, could he have handled this autopsy better? Absolutely. He has said he should have. Should he be working more with state parties to make sure they're funded into 26 and 28? Absolutely. But I don't believe he should resign.
0: All right. Let me ask you finally about the Supreme Court. After its ruling limiting voting rights, you called for term limits for justices and for expanding the court from 9 to 13 seats once Democrats regain full power of the government. But you have seen this redistricting back and forth play out. If Democrats expand the court, if they were to have control of both chambers, what's to stop Republicans from doing it once the tables turn again?
5: Kristen, first we need to talk more about the Supreme Court decision. This is a Dred Scott court. They have engaged in the fastest rollback of black political rights since Rutherford Hayes ended Reconstruction in 1877. One third of African Americans in the Congress's seats are being threatened. They're doing it to Jim Clyburn in South Carolina, to Benny Thompson in Mississippi, and across Alabama and the South. And we are not speaking up loudly enough, strongly enough against a court that is really rolling back civil rights. I do believe if you combine term limits on the court and the expansion of the court, where every president gets two appointees, you would depoliticize this. You would stand up for the Voting Rights Act, and you would stand up for basic American democracy. But this is an assault on John Lewis, Dr. King, and the civil rights legacy. And the Democratic Party needs to run against this court and call this court out.
0: All right. Congressman Ro Khanna, thank you, as always, for being here. We really appreciate it.
5: Thank you, Kristen.
0: And still ahead, growing GOP pushback on President Trump's agenda. The panel is coming up.
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0: Welcome back. The panel is here. NBC News Chief Foreign Affairs and Chief Washington Correspondent Andrea Mitchell. Amy Walter, Editor-in-Chief of the Cook Political Report. Jay Johnson, Secretary of Homeland Security under President Obama. And Mark Short, former Trump Director of Legislative Affairs. Thanks to all of you for being here today. Andrea, I have to start with you on Iran. President Trump posting on Saturday that it seemed like a deal was close. We haven't heard anything, any update really since then. What are you hearing? Could there actually be a deal?
12: there could be a deal, but it's not really a deal. It's a memorandum of understanding, and it leaves so much still to be negotiated. So, first of all, on the nuclear issue, which is so critical, what are they going to do about getting all of that enriched uranium out? These are volatile canisters of radioactive gas. Will they give up the stockpile? Will they give it up and let it be taken out? Will they agree to no further enrichment, and for how long? I mean, the nuclear piece is so important. The president has made such a big deal out of it. The Strait of Hormuz, that's critical to get that open. So are they going to charge fees for tankers that go through? And how do fees differ from tolls, which the president has ruled out? They certainly are not getting back to what existed before the war started. And when you talk about the Iranian assets being unfrozen, how does that differ from what the president has been so critical of the Obama administration for doing? You know, and that's taking the maximum pressure off of them. I think that they underestimated the degree of pain that Iran was willing to withstand. They certainly underestimated, in listening to Israel about going into this war, what the regime would look like at this stage, because it's much more radical. As each layer got eliminated by assassination, you have worse people to deal with, arguably, inside Iran. They got rid of the political leadership. And what do they really have to show for it? And it's going to take months and months to get back to the prices. It is not that the prices will come down with a ceasefire. Plus, Israel is furious about this. Will they really stop attacking Hezbollah in Lebanon and go along with this ceasefire? That remains to be seen.
0: It sure does, Andrea. And Israel's not the only one who's furious, Mark. There are a number of Republicans, hawks within the Republican Party, who say this short-term deal would be disastrous for all the reasons Andrea's laying out. Let me read you one who posted online. This coming from Roger Wicker, chairman of the Senate Armed Services Committee, who posted the rumored 60-day ceasefire with the belief that Iran will ever engage in good faith would be a disaster. Everything accomplished by Operation Epic Fury would be for naught. President has a lot of voices in his ears right now. Mark, who's he listening to?
13: Well, he listens to a lot of different voices. That's part of the challenge. But, you know, Kristen, on this Memorial Day weekend, when we honor the fallen, there's 241 servicemen killed by the Iranians, including 220 Marines in Beirut. There are hundreds more that were killed by manufactured car bombs and roadside bombs in the war in Iraq that were manufactured in Iran. If we in this Memorial Day weekend are capitulating to Iran and basically sending multiples of what Obama sent, in $1.7 billion in cash, the frozen assets are significantly greater than that, for a vague promise that they'll one day, you know, allow investigators to look at the uranium or get it out. The whole purpose, the president said many times, was to ensure they would never have that uranium capacity. I think there'll be a lot of Republicans who will be quite disappointed and quite unhappy. But there'll also be a lot of Iranians who have been looking for America to stand with them. And if we flee, then they're going to be in a position where they're going to be more slaughtered in Iran. And a lot of the people that we have relations with in the Middle East that have stood with us in recent years, I think, will be concerned, because they'll think Iran's coming after them if America leaves.
0: Secretary Johnson, what about that? How would this play on the world stage?
14: I regret to say that I think that whatever moral authority we had as leader of the free world may be lost, and no deal, I think, can restore that. Let's not forget that on the first day of this war, one of our missiles hit a school, killed over 100 children. Our president threatened genocide on Easter Sunday, provoking the Pope. Mark, I'm going to disagree a little bit. I fear we've turned 93 million Iranians against us, the so-called Great Satan. Gas prices globally are going up, not just here in the United States. And we're leading, I regret to say, by the example of our power, not the power of our example anymore.
0: Amy, talk about the politics of a potential deal. Here we have gas prices surging, and I know you've been watching every single poll number. They've been dropping, including on his handling of the economy, the number
15: especially
0: one issue.
15: Especially on the issue of inflation. Before the attacks in Iran, the president's opinions of the president on how he was handling inflation were already underwater by about 25 points. Today, it's close to 50 points underwater on his handling of inflation. So if you're a Republican up in 2026, you definitely are seeing Iran as an anvil on your chances in the midterm. The possibility of gas being more than $5 a gallon going into the election was a real stressor. Potentially, this takes that off the table. And I think it was beyond just the numbers writ large. Remember, this was an unpopular war among the broad public, but it wasn't that popular among Republicans, even as voters were sticking with the president. His strength with his base is there on the issue, but the enthusiasm for showing up to vote was dampened a lot by this war.
12: Just very briefly, the Gulf leaders with whom the president spoke yesterday were, despite their some of their internal rivalries, which we know about, they were united in saying, get this over with. They are so worried because Iran has the capacity to retaliate against them. They did not want a resumption of bombing.
16: Well, so striking that they want this deal. And as you point out, Andrea, Israel does not. Staying on this idea of divisions within the Republican Party, Republican senators also growing very frustrated with President Trump over this weaponization fund. In fact, Senator Ted Cruz weighed in on this. Let's take a listen to a little bit of what he had to say. I'll get your reaction on the other side.
17: And I don't know exactly what will happen, but we will see the administration announcing at a minimum a modification of this, because if they don't, they've got a full-on revolt in the Senate.
16: Mark, this has been remarkable because we did see a break. Is it being overstated? How do you see this rift between President Trump and Republicans on the Hill right now on this issue?
13: I have no doubt that there are people that have been politically prosecuted, Kristen, on both sides. But we've talked about this number, about 1.8 or more than 1.7. It's actually 1.776. Some idiot thought it'd be clever to say, well, harken back to the nation's founding 250 years ago. And to think that we're comparing people who assaulted police in the Capitol, who were trying to ensure the certification of election and democracy, to those who lost their lives, their treasures, their sacred honor in forging a country out of a wilderness 250 years ago against a monarchy to ensure the greatest democracy ever could live. This is so idiotic and so stupid that, of course, there's going to be a lot of Republicans upset about this. And what you've already seen is what should be a slam dunk for us in passing a bill to fund ICE and CBP. It puts us in comparison to Democrats who are weak on border security, has already been derailed because of this. And there'll be more things derailed if they continue to pursue this stupid idea.
16: Well, Jay, some lawmakers are saying, Republicans are saying, is this even legal? That's one of the critiques.
14: I'd say it's barely legal. The way it's structured, it draws upon the judgment fund, which is managed by the Department of Treasury. It's a standing fund, multi-year money. You can fund things that are not lawsuits out of it under the proper circumstances. But Congress has the power of the purse. Congress, with this one-paragraph bill, could easily undo it. But it's also rich in irony. The prime applicants for this would be Jim Comey, Tish James, and the Congressional Six, who the Trump Justice Department tried to prosecute and couldn't.
16: Amy, one of the things that makes this rift so interesting, we really saw it start earlier in the week when President Trump decided to endorse Attorney General Ken Paxton in Texas over Senator John Cornyn. They have a runoff on Tuesday. Republicans saying this could make Texas a toss-up, effectively, if Paxton
15: Everything
16: wins.
15: That we're talking about right now, whether it's the fund or whether it is the ballroom, which you highlighted earlier, or this decision, these are roadblocks that the president is putting in the way of Republicans. These are own goals. This did not have to be this way. And I think the biggest question in Texas, because there's no doubt, Republicans and Democrats agree, Ken Paxton is the weaker candidate. The big question is, will the president put his money where his mouth is? His super PAC has more than $300 million that right now is sitting there waiting to be spent. Texas sucks up money like nowhere else, and Ken Paxton is not a strong fundraiser. He's going to need a lot of outside help.
16: All right, guys, great conversation. Thank you so very much. Still ahead, our Meet the Moment conversation with Reshma Soojani on the fight to empower women and girls.
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0: Welcome back. Former Congressman Barney Frank died this week. During his more than three decades in Congress, Frank became one of the most influential and outspoken voices on Capitol Hill. He was a trailblazer for gay rights, becoming the first member of Congress to voluntarily come out as gay. And he later helped lead the overhaul of Wall Street regulations after the 2008 financial crisis. In 2015, Barney Frank joined Meet the Press to discuss his memoir and reflect on his years in public service.
1: I started out in thinking about politics when I was 14, thinking, I'm gay, so I'm probably never going to get that influential in politics. But I'd like to be because I'd like to make these changes, more economic fairness against discrimination. And as I said, by the time it was over, I had become very influential. I was chairman of a committee, lasted long enough. Being gay was not an obstacle. The problem was government wasn't influential anymore. The notion that government can be a positive force in our lives, that's lost power, and that makes it very hard for me to see the objectives that I would like in our society accomplished.
0: Congressman Barney Frank was 86 years old.
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0: Welcome back. Reshma Soojani has spent her career fighting for girls in the classroom and women in the workforce, founding nonprofits Girls Who Code and Moms First. She was named one of Time's 2026 Women of the Year for her work on women's rights. And her upcoming documentary, No Country for Mothers, advocates for paid leave and affordable child care. I sat down with Soojani for a Meet the Moment conversation about closing the gender gap in technology careers and why she's teaching girls to be brave, not perfect. When did you know that you wanted to really dedicate your life to fighting for women's rights?
11: Probably from the time I was a little girl. You know, my parents came here as refugees. They were expelled from Uganda in 1973, 90 days to leave the country or they'd be shot on spot. And so I knew from the time I was a little girl that I wanted to give back, that I, you know, that this country had literally saved my parents' life. And I loved it so much that I wanted to do something to make it good for everybody else. Girls Who Code was really inspired by my father, you know, wanting to march into the middle class and saying you can be a doctor, a lawyer, or an engineer, because those were the jobs that gave you the opportunity to be able to do that.
0: Well, let's talk more deeply about Girls Who Code. You founded this nonprofit in 2011. You wanted to address, as you say, the gender gap in technology. Well, let's look at where it stands now. In 2026, women make up 35% of STEM employees in the U.S. Women earn 26% of degrees in engineering, 23% in computer science. How is Girls Who Code working to increase those numbers?
11: So when I started Girls Who Code, there was like less than, you know, 1% of girls were interested in going into science, technology, engineering, math. And for me, it was not just about closing the gender gap for the sake of it. It was about giving girls an opportunity to get jobs into the future. We have taught 860,000 girls to code in the United States. We've reached millions across the world. So these problems are solvable. Now the thing is we got to protect the progress that we've made.
0: How early should girls be starting? Is there a too young of an age to get girls excited about coding?
11: It's so important to get them at the youngest of possible ages to tinker and to take things apart, to fail, to push themselves, to not only, you know, move towards things that they think that they can ace, but to know what failure and risk-taking feels like. We have to teach young women courage. And the thing about courage, it doesn't always feel good. It doesn't feel like you're Tom Cruise, you know what I mean? And you're getting flowers thrown at you. It feels like rejection. It feels hard. And that's what I love about STEM education, is that it's that annoying process of doing it over and over and over again until you get it right.
0: Moms First. Let's delve into that. Yeah. That's your nonprofit that fights for paid leave and affordable child care. The United States, and I think a lot of people would be surprised to know this, is the only major industrialized country that does not guarantee paid leave. How is that possible? What are you doing to address that?
11: I mean, it's unconscionable. You know, one out of four women go back to work 2 weeks after having a baby. We're also the wealthiest nation that puts the least amount of money into childcare. And mothers in America, quite frankly, have been getting conned since the ink dried on the Constitution. And, you know, what do I mean by that? Like, why does work end at 6 and school pickups at 3:30? You know, why do I pay more for my child care than I pay for my mortgage? Why do one out of four women go back to work 2 weeks after having a baby? The reason why we don't have child care and paid leave is because we haven't built a mother's movement that's across all aisles, across every single divide, to say enough is enough and to demand it. And I think on child care, we're really close.
0: You do. You're optimistic.
11: I am optimistic because I've seen what's happened in Vermont. In New Mexico, I saw what we did with Governor Hochul and Mayor Mamdani in New York. I was just speaking to, you know, Governor Moore. And we know that this has got to happen because child care is the linchpin of affordability. 55% of Americans are in debt because of the cost of child care. Families are drowning. And so that is the one thing that we can do as a country to reduce people's costs.
0: You've said people are being priced out of parenthood because of the high costs of childcare, what we're discussing, is having a child now a financial decision as much as it is a personal decision about building one's family?
11: I mean, it's absolutely a financial decision. I mean, look, 500,000 women left the workforce because they couldn't afford childcare. And I think young families see that and they say, we're pricing them out of parenthood. And that's happening also, again, and we are the wealthiest nation that doesn't have paid leave and childcare. Think about that. We're spending billions for bombs and pennies for children and moms. And you know what? Parents see that and they're paying attention and they're choosing not to have families.
0: You talk about being a warrior and you've spoken openly about how you struggled with fertility while you were building Girls Who Code. How did you get through that period and what did you learn during that period?
11: You know, I wanted to be a mom more than anything. And it just wasn't easy for me. You know, I had more miscarriages than I could count. And, you know, I went through this kind of, I would say, phase where I would get the bad news, you know, be in the doctor's office, not get the heartbeat. And I would just come on a TV show like this, stand in front of a group of children. Like, I just would perform. When I was trying to have my second, I just couldn't do it anymore. And I stopped and I asked for help. And I started, you know, sharing my story. But here's the thing. It's like we make it so difficult for people who want to be parents in terms of the price of IVF, in terms of the ability to, like, live in a society, in a country that will hold you. I'd rather tell someone I had cancer than just say I went through a miscarriage, right? And then when you become a mother, we make it so damn hard.
0: I want to look to the future a little bit and get you to talk about this idea that you have promoted, brave, not perfect. What does that mean? What is that message that you are trying to send to little girls, women of all ages?
11: So the thing I learned in building Girls Who Code was that, like, bravery is an anecdote to perfection. And the metaphor for bravery was coding. Like, so many girls came to our program, they had never coded before, and they're like, I can't do this. And then after a week, after 2 weeks, when they made the sprite dance and they built a website, they're like, I can do this. That is what we need right now. We need people to do brave things, brave small things and brave big things. I learned my bravery muscle. I ran for Congress. I've lost office twice. I'm like a serial failed politician. But that the fear of, like, going out there and losing so spectacularly was just such a gift because it didn't make, I'm like not afraid of anything anymore.
0: And a note before we go this Memorial Day weekend, we want to extend a special thank you to those who have served and those who have made the ultimate sacrifice for this country. That is all for today. Thank you so much for watching. We'll be back next week because if it's Sunday, it's Meet the Press.

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6: He is so good at understanding how to comfort other people.
7: He was counseling women who were very vulnerable.
8: She needed somebody to talk to.
9: A popular pastor hiding something wicked.
8: I found text messages. I love you. I can't wait to see you.
10: It was like someone just put a hole right through your heart.
9: Lust, lies, adultery. Was there more?
11: There was just blood everywhere.
8: There's something fishy.
12: You have a pattern of behavior.
11: Yes.
12: Of wives who turn up suspiciously dead.
11: Yes.
9: Just how far had he fallen?
13: He did a lot of things that weren't appropriate. Doesn't make him murder.
14: You have a wolf in sheep's clothing.
11: The sinister minister.
9: I'm Lester Holt, and this is Dateline. Here's Dennis Murphy with Fallen.
15: The man of the cloth, inspiring from the pulpit.
16: You went away feeling that you've learned something?
15: Marrying the faithful.
14: He officiated over my son and my daughter-in-law's wedding.
15: Counseling the troubled.
6: He is so good at understanding how to comfort other people.
15: But what if the minister is suspected to be not a man of God at all?
11: I believe it was all fraud.
12: The minister role.
11: I think he was just hiding behind that hat.
15: But rather a stranger in clerical robes carrying out the devil's business.
8: I believe he preys on vulnerable people.
15: Laying on hands where he shouldn't, ministering to more than the soul.
11: And he would basically counsel his way right into their bedrooms.
15: Just who was the Reverend Arthur Burton Shermer? Reverend Shermer, A.B. to his friends, was a small-town Methodist preacher in eastern Pennsylvania.
14: He was our friend, our confidant. He was just an all-round good guy.
15: Daryl Cox sang alongside A.B. for 20 years. He'd seen the fresh-faced young pastor grow into an accomplished and devoted preacher.
14: All of the things that he helped my family with over the years, he was always there.
15: He'd watched his friend, the pastor, raise his music-loving family. A.B. and his wife, Jewel, even performed together.
14: They sang together many, many times. They were quite the duo as far as duets were concerned in the church. Just seemed like the all-American couple.
15: The couple's daughters, Julie and Amy.
8: My mom and dad were people who loved each other and took care of each other, and just a very close family.
15: But a deep sadness fell over the Shermers in 1999 when A.B.'s wife of 30 years suddenly died. His daughter recalls their father being overcome with grief.
8: He was very lonely. It was a hard year after.
12: He was a sad guy, huh?
8: Mm-hmm. Very lonely.
15: But life goes on, and their father did in time meet someone who would become their stepmother, a recently divorced woman named Betty, who shared his love for running and the outdoors.
6: They just seemed like they were best friends. I mean, it really seemed best they friends. Had this closeness. I loved Betty.
15: And Betty was loved by everyone. Her sister Tina remembers how she made even strangers feel instantly comfortable.
8: No matter who you were, it was always hello, and you got a hug. Everybody got a hug.
15: And out of everything in her life, Betty was enormously proud of her grown son, Nate Novak.
12: So if first impressions count, what was your first impression of A.B. Shermer?
17: I knew he was a pastor, so I had respect for him right away. I thought he was a decent guy for my mom.
15: And in fact, it was the Reverend, his stepfather, who officiated at Nate's wedding at a beach a couple of years later. A.B. had embraced his new wife's big family and they him. They were thrilled to see their sister find such happiness after coming out of a long marriage that had soured. Betty's mother, Jean, was just delighted that her daughter had found such a fine, upstanding man.
18: He was so nice, you know, we just didn't think there was anybody better than him.
15: With this fresh chapter in his life opening up, A.B. took a new church posting as the pastor of Readers United Methodist Church in the rural Poconos of northeastern Pennsylvania, about 2 hours away from his old church in Lebanon. Nate said his mother was homesick at first.
17: She was upset, I think, initially, just being so far away from not only myself, but also the rest of her family as well.
15: But he says Betty found comfort in A.B.'s congregation. The parishioners were happy to welcome her, the always fun and friendly pastor's wife.
19: Very lively, very full of energy, always doing something.
15: Samantha Musanti had attended Sunday school at the church from the time she was knee-high, and she remembers how close the pastor and his wife seemed to be.
19: The church members always said, oh, Betty and A.B. never do anything apart. They're always together.
15: And that's how life passed for 7 years. A.B., Betty, and their new expanded family of yours and mine. But death was stalking the pastor yet again.
20: We came down the road and spotted a vehicle.
15: It was a warm July night, sometime close to 2 a.m. Stanley Dickerson and his girlfriend were driving down a deserted country road when they noticed a PT Cruiser down off the shoulder, jammed against the guardrail.
20: There was some smoke coming out from under the hood. We slowed up next to the vehicle. But being so dark and with the windows being up on the car, we couldn't really tell what was going on inside.
15: Dickerson got out of his car and knocked on the driver's side to see if he could help. The man rolled down the window. It was A.B. Shermer.
20: He said, I'm fine, but I don't think my wife is. I think my wife is hurt.
15: Dickerson asked the pastor to turn on the car's interior light.
20: When he turned it on, there was just blood everywhere in the car.
15: Betty was lying in the passenger seat, shivering and covered in blood. The pastor appeared to be in shock, staring blankly straight ahead.
20: I said, what were you doing out here, you know? And he said his wife had some sort of a problem with her mouth, maybe a toothache, and he had to bring her to the hospital, and that's what he was doing out on that road, you know, that early in the morning.
15: Dickerson called 911. They needed an ambulance fast.
21: The car didn't flip over or anything. It just hit a guardrail, but she seemed to be hurt pretty bad here.
15: EMTs arrived within minutes, and Betty was taken to the regional trauma center. Her son, Nate, away from home on a business trip, rushed to her bedside, totally unprepared for what he would find.
12: It was shocking, huh? She was in very bad shape.
17: Yes, I wasn't expecting, her to look as bad as she did.
12: Could you even recognize her, Nate?
17: No, I couldn't.
12: That bad?
17: That bad. Yes.
15: Betty Shermer was on life support, and her family was being summoned.
22: Coming up.
12: As you touched her hand or fingers, were you getting anything back?
17: No. And as I put the picture in her hand, I whispered in her ear that I loved her, and hope she can hear me.
22: At Betty's bedside, everyone was in tears. According to her son, everyone except her husband.
17: No crying, no praying or anything like that.
22: When Dateline continues.
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0: she'd always been there for them. Now Betty's mom and most of her 8 brothers and sisters had gathered at her bedside. She looked all tubes, bandages, and swollen bruising.
1: We were all in shock. It was just horrible.
0: Betty's youngest sister, Tina, was at her bedside in intensive care. Just 2 weeks before, they'd celebrated the birthday they shared. They said their goodbyes after a nice lunch.
2: Do you remember what the last words were?
1: That we have to make sure that we keep doing this every year on our birthday and that she loves us.
0: Betty's only son, Nate, got to the hospital as fast as he could, bringing with him a holiday photo of his mom in happier times, mother, son, and the grandson she doted on.
3: She looked so happy with all of us together there on the couch, and I placed that in her hand to hold.
2: As you touched her hand or fingers, were you getting anything back?
3: No. And as I put the picture in her hand, I whispered in her ear that I loved her, and hope she can hear me.
0: A solemn vigil began, a life ebbing away amid intensive care machinery.
2: How are you comforting one another there?
3: Hugging and, you know, crying together and holding on to each other, saying some prayers.
0: At the hospital, Betty's husband of 7 years, Pastor A.B. Shermer, seemed to the family at times oddly distant, at others overly genial. But perhaps they thought he was still in shock. After all, he'd walked away virtually unscathed from the car crash that had left his wife on life support.
3: No.

0: Tina, Betty wasn't wearing her seatbelt.
1: I questioned AB, what do you mean she didn't have her seatbelt on? She always wears her seatbelt. She would never be without a seatbelt.
0: But Betty, moments before the crash, had made the fateful decision to unbuckle her belt, the pastor told arriving officers. Less than 24 hours after she'd been rushed to the hospital, she died. Nate's mother was gone. The woman who'd built sandcastles with him, who'd taught him how to ride his bike. Nate had loved his mother so much.
2: I was overwhelmed with grief, crying, and I was putting my head on her chest, just hoping to hear something, but there was nothing there.
0: Given the pastor's account of a relatively high-speed crash and the arriving officer's write-up of the wreck, the coroner ruled Betty's death an accident caused by severe head injuries. There would be no autopsy. And AB told Nate that his mother had wanted to be cremated.
2: She was actually cremated the next day. Very quick.
0: A decision that surprised her family, but the decision was properly the spouse's. At the funeral director's, AB selected a container for her ashes that caught his eye.
2: He had picked out an urn with a deer on it.
3: A deer?
2: A deer.
3: The deer that sent them into the guardrail and
2: supposedly caused the car accident, yes.
0: Odd choice, maybe. But Nate reminded himself his mother had loved nature. She and AB had jogged together at local parks. AB said she always enjoyed seeing the deer. His administrative assistant of the past 2 years, Cindy Musanti, helped him take care of the funeral arrangements. Her daughter, Samantha, who was 16 at the time, remembers it well.
4: The morning of the service, I actually went over early and was helping her with, the last-minute details.
0: The church was packed as people rose to eulogize the beloved Betty. But nothing was heard that day from the pastor A.B. Shermer. He sat in the pews and listened. He'd presided over so many funerals, but told friends that this was one he couldn't bear to speak at. In the receiving line, the preacher stood next to his stepson Nate as the funeral goers each paused briefly to offer their condolences. One of them was Cindy.
2: He said, Nate, I'd like to introduce you to my church secretary. This is Cindy. And he said to me, we have a little inside joke between us at the church here. And he said, I go by AB, and she is known as CD. And then he said, ABCD. And they kind of chuckled together about it.
3: Do you think that was kind of a cozy, jokey thing?
2: I just thought that was kind of odd at the time.
0: While Nate wondered about the relationship between the pastor and his assistant, Cindy's daughter had some questions of her own. She'd noticed her parents drifting apart in the months before the accident.
3: Did your mom seem different, Samantha?
4: Yes, definitely. She seemed much more distant from my dad.
0: Her father, Joe, who struggled with alcohol, had steadied himself on the foundation of the church. A skilled cabinet maker, he'd even made a desk for the pastor's office.
3: Was it fancy?
4: Very, very beautiful. It was cherry. Had three crosses on the front.
0: But now he was back hitting the bottle.
3: So his demons were after him again, huh?
4: Yeah.
0: Was the growing distance between Cindy and her husband Joe the reason why she and her boss, the Reverend A.B. Shermer, seemed to spend so much more time together?
4: She needed somebody to talk to. You know, what better than your pastor?
0: But Samantha would soon wonder whether the pastor's ministering was not so much godly as up close and personal.
5: Coming up, Samantha plays teenage detective and is surprised by what she finds.
4: I was looking through my mom's phone and I found text messages.
3: Things like,
4: I love you, I can't wait to see you, you looked really nice today, and I'm sorry, that isn't normal.
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0: In the weeks after the death of the pastor's wife in a car accident, Samantha Musanti wondered why her mother was spending so much time with her boss, the Reverend A.B. Shermer. What in the world was going on?
1: I was being a nosy teenager, and I was looking through my mom's phone, and I found text messages.
2: Things like,
1: I love you, I can't wait to see you, you looked really nice today, and I'm sorry, that isn't normal.
0: Even at 16, Samantha knew it wasn't right for her mother to be trading flirtatious texts with a recently widowed pastor. Samantha became Little Miss Fix-It. She decided to set things aright in her family by confronting her pastor in a kind of roundabout way. Using a fake email address, she wrote one of those "I know who you are and know what you're doing" kind of messages.
1: And basically, you know, just said that someone knew about what was going on and he should stop, or I was going to take it to the church. And at that point, I didn't want to expose anybody. I didn't want to cause an uproar. I wanted my family back.
0: It didn't take the pastor long to figure out that his assistant, Cindy's daughter, was behind the threat. Samantha was summoned to a meeting in the pastor's office. Her, the Reverend, and her mother.
2: How tough was that session?
1: Very, very difficult, because as the child, I had to just keep my mouth shut and say, yes, ma'am, no, ma'am.
2: Two great authority figures in your life telling you you're out of line.
1: Yeah.
2: Were they saying that you misinterpreted what that was
1: about? Yes, we're just friends. How dare you?
0: Samantha didn't believe a word of what she was being told, but she didn't know where to turn with her suspicions of the affair between her mother and her pastor.
2: And your dad's in the dark, and you know, and he doesn't.
1: Yeah. At that point, I didn't have any other choice. I wasn't going to tell my dad. I couldn't at that point. Didn't have the nerve to break his heart.
0: But she could only protect her dad for so long. When Cindy and AB went on a day trip together, Joe Musanti got wind of it.
1: He called me and he said, "What's going on? What's going on with AB and your mother?" It's very, you know, what do I, you know, what do I say? And at that point, you know, he said, "Is she in love with him?" I said, "I think so."
0: Joe waited in the parsonage driveway for them to return and confronted both his wife and AB. Samantha's mother came clean, telling her husband while she felt an emotional attachment to the pastor, the relationship had not yet turned physical.
1: She said, "All right, yep, I'll end the affair and you know, I'll try and work on things." My dad was trying his hardest, you know, to work on things and, you know, get the marriage back on track.
0: But Joe no longer trusted his wife of 18 years. His sister Rose found out later that he was monitoring Cindy's every move.
3: He was tracking Cindy's telephone messages, how long she was talking and what numbers she was talking to.
0: And Joe didn't like what he saw.
2: And even though she told him and you that she was going to...
1: Yeah.
2: Put an end to this.
1: Mm-hmm.
2: There she was calling him.
1: Yeah.
0: Joe drove his daughter out to the horse barn for a talk.
1: He was having panic attacks. You know, he said, "I just don't know what to do." And I was young. I didn't know what to tell him. At that point, he knew that things just weren't going to work out.
0: For a man who had struggled with depression all his life, the world was becoming an even darker place.
1: I think at that point, For my dad, family was very important. And my belief is that he thought my mom was going to leave him. His kids were going to get taken away. And I think without his family, he wouldn't have had any reason to live.
0: The next afternoon, Samantha says her mother called her in a panic. The pastor reportedly told Cindy Joe had called him, threatening to kill not only himself, but maybe Samantha and her brother, too.
1: She told me that my dad had taken... has gone out of his dresser and taken it to work.
0: Samantha says Cindy instructed her not to go home that night, that she may be in mortal danger. The 16-year-old didn't know what to think. She had always been a daddy's girl, loved him beyond measure, but she was frightened. And so she obeyed her mom and took refuge at an aunt's house.
3: Joe gets home that night, and the kids are gone, and Cindy's gone. So he keeps calling Cindy and begging her, "You know I would never hurt you or the kids. You know that, Cindy."
0: We can only imagine the storms that were thrashing Joe's mind on the night of October 28, 2008. Alone, brooding, he drove to Readers United Methodist Church. He smashed a rock into a glass panel of the rear door of the church. Then he sat down in the reverend's chair and took out his gun.
2: sat right at that desk
3: mm-hmm.
2: that he'd made.
3: That he'd made, yeah.
2: Is it possible Rosie was going to kill the pastor?
3: Yes, or at least threaten him.
0: But the pastor wasn't coming. Cindy had reportedly phoned A.B. to warn him that Joe was armed and on the move. A.B. left town.
3: And so then he went to a motel.
2: Because he thought the angry husband was coming looking for him with a loaded gun.
3: Right.
0: Who knows how long Joe Musanti sat in the pastor's chair before he pulled the trigger. But they found him the next morning slumped. The bullet had gone through his skull and deflected off the upper part of a window frame. Joe's sister knew something terrible had happened when her husband walked into her office that morning.
3: He said Joe killed himself. Ugh, what? How could that happen? It was like someone just put a hole right through your heart, and you're just like, ugh. And I just couldn't believe that anything like that could happen.
0: Cindy broke the news to Samantha and her brother.
1: She said, your dad decided that he didn't want to be here anymore. And my brother said, well, where'd he go? It didn't sink in. And then I said, wait, what? And she said, you know, your father took his life.
2: At the office in the church?
1: Yes, in the pastor's office.
2: What a dramatic statement that is.
1: Yeah, definitely the biggest statement he could have made.
0: Samantha would learn later her father, in his last hours, was on the verge of submitting a formal complaint with the church that could get A.B. Shermer fired. Joe Musanti didn't leave behind a suicide note, but there was something he wanted people to know, especially his daughter.
1: He put his briefcase with all the cell phone records, the contact for the bishop of the church, and his cell phone and his camera under my bed.
2: So kind of his case he was building against the pastor, huh?
1: Yeah, I definitely took it as a sign, you know, figure this out.
0: Rose didn't need to see inside Joe's briefcase to understand what had happened. She says Cindy shamelessly told her about the love triangle the night before Joe's funeral.
3: So I watched her face, and I felt like she was a woman that was awakened in some way that had not felt that ever before in her life. She evidently loved this guy.
0: Rose could not believe it.
3: This is a pastor. He can't step back and let the two of them work it out. He can't help himself. I mean, how could he do this? I mean, what's wrong with this guy?
0: The pastor was about to face more than a crime of the heart.
3: I was afraid for other parishioners. They should investigate him to find out if he's done this to other people.
0: Rose was about to take up her brother's dying wishes and set in motion an investigation that could not only get A.B. bounced from the parsonage, but could also potentially put the hymn-singing preacher away for a very long time. Had he broken not only the seventh commandment, the one about adultery, but the sixth commandment as well, the one forbidding murder?
4: Coming up.
3: Well, I just think he has no conscience. You know, he doesn't care about anything but his own self.
4: Rose starts digging into the pastor's past and is stunned by what she discovers.
3: There was these things that make the hair on your back of your neck stand up.
4: When Dateline continues.
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0: Cindy Musante seemed to be moving on very quickly after the suicide of her husband Joe in late October of 2008. Her family said it wasn't 2 weeks before she'd packed up his belongings and taken them to the Salvation Army. The pastor's assistant was now free to be with the man she loved, her boss, the Reverend A.B. Shermer. He'd been a widower since losing his wife in a car wreck that summer. Cindy's daughter Samantha says her mom and A.B. picked up together just days after her dad's suicide.
1: My mom went away the next weekend to go see him. So it's very difficult to be hurting and have just lost your father and have your mom go off visiting her lover, I guess.
2: That's healing the wounds pretty quickly.
1: Yeah, very.
0: Joe's sister, Rose, a one-time counselor, tried not to judge her sister-in-law, but she was obviously head over heels for the pastor. Still, she thought the pastor had a lot of explaining to do. Basic things, like why hadn't he called the police when Joe Musante had threatened to kill himself and possibly even his family.
3: Anytime you threaten somebody's life or you threaten your own, you're supposed to call the authorities.
2: You've been a counselor. You've been there.
3: Mm-hmm. So I picked up on that. And I thought, geez, being a pastor, you know, he didn't even do that.
0: Instead, Rose says he'd left the desperate husband to spiral out of control. Rose was haunted by thoughts of her brother's final hours.
3: He folded. He couldn't stand the pressure. And I felt really bad that he sat in that room by himself, you know, because I knew how much his guts were turned inside out.
0: Rose was determined to give her dead brother a voice. 7 days after Joe's suicide, she drafted a letter of complaint to the bishop. He has violated his pledge to be a man of God, she wrote, and asked that the reverend be held accountable for his negligence.
1: It wasn't a witch hunt. It was never, you know, we're out to get you. My aunt simply wanted it investigated. You know, there's something fishy. When a pastor of a church has an affair with one of the parishioners, there's something wrong.
0: A week later, A.B. was summoned for a meeting with the bishop. Rose says he didn't even try to defend himself. He resigned from the church.
3: And he was a broken man when they left her office.
2: And he was done with the church. That was it.
3: He had to surrender his license, and he had to get out of the parsonage within a certain length of time, and he wasn't supposed to talk to any of the parishioners. He wasn't supposed to make contact with them or anything. He was just supposed to leave, and that was it.
0: But there was one churchgoer he couldn't stay away from, Samantha's mother. Months after withdrawing from the pulpit, the one time Reverend Shermer was dropping by Cindy's house for dinner.
1: She said, oh, maybe he's going to come over for dinner. I said, I think I have to work that night.
2: You didn't like Shermer.
1: Yeah, I had a lot of hostile feelings. I felt as if, you know, my family was invaded.
0: And before Samantha knew it, dinners were turning into overnight stays.
1: He started bringing overnight bags, and the overnight bags didn't leave, you know. That's when panic really set in for me.
0: Samantha's Aunt Rose would later view A.B. with disgust for spending more and more time with her dead brother's family, seemingly without a thought of the man who had died by suicide at his desk.
3: Well, I just think he has no conscience. You know, he doesn't care about anything but his own self.
0: But what A.B. didn't know is that Rose hadn't just ratted him out to the church. A few days after she'd mailed that letter to the bishop, she'd made a call to the police. She had a hunch, she told investigators, not about her brother Joe's suicide, but about that car accident that killed the pastor's wife, Betty.
2: People had sort of filed that away, hadn't they?
3: Yeah.
2: The reverend had lost his wife in a car wreck.
3: Yeah.
0: Rose says it was Cindy who had originally told her about the accident that killed Betty, the pastor's wife.
3: He was taking her to the hospital early in the morning, and a deer ran out, and, you know, he swerved, and I said, did the deer hit the car? And she said, no. I said, oh.
0: The story of the car accident that killed Betty struck her as odd. And the more she uncovered, the more suspicious she became.
3: There was these things that were really disturbing you and made the hair on your back of your neck stand up.
0: One of the cops to receive Rose's call was Detective James Wagner of the Pocono Township Police Department, who was assigned to investigate.
12: I immediately thought that I needed to look at this to see if there's any signs of foul play.
0: The patrolman's report seemed cut and dried. Betty had died after hitting her head during the car wreck. But the key witness had been Betty's husband, Reverend A.B. Shermer, the man the detective was told to take a look at. At the hospital, the pastor had given a vivid account of the crash to a deputy coroner.
2: What's his story as he tells it?
12: He told a very similar story than he told the officer investigating. But he put a major twist on it to try to justify, I believe, the severe injuries that Betty sustained. He made it sound to this coroner that that vehicle spun out of control and Betty went flying because she was an unrestrained passenger.
2: Well, everybody that drives rural roads can see that as a very plausible story.
12: That is correct.
2: All of a sudden, there's a deer, you try and swerve and you lose it, and a god-awful thing happens.
12: For a coroner who's located 45 minutes away, who doesn't know anything about the accident scene itself, that would seem normal.
2: And he's taking down the account of a Methodist minister.
12: That's correct.
0: Wagner kept digging and discovered in the department's archives a cache of photos from the crash site. When he punched them up on his computer, the detective immediately noticed they didn't match the story told by the pastor. The car was only minimally banged up. The airbags hadn't even deployed. It turned out the officer who'd written up the original accident report got that important detail wrong. And the detective wondered why he saw no tire marks on the road.
12: There were no signs or evidence of evasive maneuvers at all.
2: Should have been, and there weren't.
12: There were not.
0: To his eyes, there was zero evidence in the photos indicating a high-speed collision had ever occurred. And yet, Betty's injuries had been simply horrific. She'd suffered multiple skull fractures and two huge gashes on her head. It just didn't fit for the detective.
12: There's no way a conscious person sitting in that passenger seat would sustain the kind of head trauma that she did.
2: Did you say this thing stinks?
12: Yes, I did.
4: Coming up, investigators noticed something else odd about the quarters in the car's change holder.
12: The impact was so minor that they didn't go flying out all over the place.
2: So they were just where they'd been?
12: Correct.
4: And it wasn't just the coins that didn't seem to add up.
12: I got to a photograph of the blood in the seat. And I immediately noticed that this blood doesn't make sense. I had one of those moments where it's, oh my God, this is it.
13: when Dateline can...
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0: It was hard to believe that this modest church in the Poconos had become the setting for a murder investigation. Detective James Wagner was delving into the Shermers' late-night car accident, wondering why pictures of the supposedly high-speed crash didn't seem to match the account of the driver, Reverend A.B. Shermer, whose wife Betty had died. He tracked down the passerby who'd called 911 the night of the accident to see if he had any further information that might help explain the discrepancies.
22: Just by looking at the car from when we walked up on it, there didn't seem to be any real damage.
0: The Good Samaritan motorist's impressions confirm what the detective had concluded from the photos. Betty's injury seemed way out of proportion to the minor fender bender she'd experienced.
22: She was shivering. She wasn't really conscious.
0: Even at the time, he remembered thinking it strange that the pastor was staring out the windshield, making no effort to help his wife.
22: He made no attempt to get out of the car, or really even to speak to her or comfort her, which isn't something you'd expect from somebody who's with their wife who's potentially dying.
0: And even more unusual, Detective Wagner realized the pastor relied on the motorist to call for help when he could have dialed 911 himself.
12: Mr. Shermer had a functional cell phone and never made a 911 call.
0: Wagner kept looking at the photos, the stains.
12: I got to a photograph of the blood in the seat, and I immediately noticed that this blood doesn't make sense. I had one of those moments where it's, oh my God, this is it.
0: Betty's car seat was spattered with blood, but the detective thought it shouldn't have been. If she was initially injured while sitting in the passenger seat, how did it get under her?
12: If Betty did sustain a bleeding wound from that particular crash, she would have been bleeding on herself. There would be a void from her body, her legs, and her butt in that seat.
0: The only logical way to explain the blood on the passenger seat, the detective thought, was if Betty had been injured and bleeding before she got into the car.
12: What I saw is that evidence that told me immediately that she was bleeding prior to that crash.
2: That had nothing to do with the deer and slamming into the windshield.
12: Absolutely not.
0: Could AB have done something so monstrous as to stage a car accident as a cover-up for murder? It was shocking to contemplate. As the investigation was ramping up, members of Betty's family were wrestling with the past, reliving Betty's final days. Things just weren't adding up. Betty's son Nate was bothered by one of the last phone calls he had with his mother.
5: I could tell there was something wrong. I just couldn't put my finger on it.
0: But when he sifted through a box of mementos his stepfather had given him well after the funeral, he found a birthday card A.B. had written to Betty only a couple of weeks before she died. Tucked inside it was a post-it note.
5: The post-it note said, "For all the pain I have caused you, I am sorry. Someday I hope you will be free to laugh again, free to soar, truly free." And the word "free" was underlined.
2: Some sort of an apology. What's going on? How do you read this?
5: Obviously, there was something going on behind the scenes or behind closed doors that no one else was aware of.
0: And Betty's family had been taken aback by what they saw as AB's lack of emotion at the hospital.
2: Did you see any tears in him that night?
7: Never. No.
0: They thought at times he'd acted more like a party host than a grieving husband.
7: Just out of the blue, just like this, he'd go, "Hey, Billy, come on in and see your sister." You know, like they just had a newborn baby or something.
0: And when 2 months after the accident, Tina took AB out to lunch, she was surprised to find her newly widowed brother-in-law so happy.
13: The whole time lunch was going on, he was texting. He called Cindy. He said, "Her name's CD, my name's AB," and having a good time with that.
2: So did you wonder who this CD, Cindy woman really was?
13: Yeah, it was. He just was having too much fun.
0: Two other things stood out for Betty's family, things that seemed out of character for their sister. AB's story about Betty not wearing her seatbelt just didn't ring true.
5: My mom would always say to me, "Seatbelts save lives." If I wasn't wearing a seatbelt, she would always make sure that I put it on before we'd go.
2: So did it make sense to you when you said that she was not buckled up?
5: I didn't know what to think, because that wasn't like my mom.
0: And then there was AB's decision to have Betty cremated.
2: Did that surprise you?
13: It did. My mother chose to be cremated. My sister Betts did not agree with it.
0: Back in the Poconos, the state police had been pulled in to help Detective Wagner with the case. The team took a second look at the PT Cruiser's speed that night. The pastor had told the responding officer he was traveling between 50 and 55 miles per hour when the crash occurred. But in one of the accident photos, investigators noticed something odd. When they looked at the change holder, they saw that almost all the quarters remained neatly in place.
12: The impact was so minor that they didn't go flying out all over the place.
2: So they were just where they'd been?
12: Correct.
0: And an expert in crash reconstruction who looked at the case concluded that the PT Cruiser's speed at the point of impact was maybe half of what Shermer had claimed.
12: At the time he collided with that guardrail, it was less than 25 miles an hour.
2: This was a lowish speed accident.
12: Correct.
0: Investigators now believe the pastor had staged the accident to cover up the killing of his wife. So 5 months after Betty's death, one set of investigators asked the pastor to come down to the state police barracks for a talk, while a separate team of officers and crime scene techs headed for the parsonage to have a look around at the place where AB had lived with Betty.
2: You wanted to hear what he had to say for sure, but as important was putting him under a roof and knowing where he was.
12: Correct. We didn't want to compromise anything by him finding out that we were there and searching the parsonage.
0: The cops were about to blow the case wide open.
2: Who do you think he is?
1: A very sick, sick man.
2: Do you think he's a killer?
1: I do. Yeah, I do.
4: Coming up, a break in the case.
12: I walked in the back door of the garage. It was unlocked. And I immediately noticed passive blood drops near the post right above the stairwell. And I was shocked. I could not believe it.
4: But turns out, there's someone who doesn't think the pastor was a killer. His opinion may count for a lot more.
12: The forensic pathologist said that Betty's injuries are what he would expect to see in a motor vehicle collision.
4: When Dateline...
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0: A.B. Shermer. He was the hymn-singing pastor who'd preach from the pulpit about good and evil. Now investigators wondered if he was the hypocrite of all hypocrites.
12: It's hard to believe that somebody in that position would commit violent crimes such as this.
0: In December 2008, about a month after investigators began reviewing Betty's death, they asked the husband, A.B. Shermer, to meet with them at the state police barracks. He thought he was going to answer questions about the suicide in his church office just 2 months before. Investigators had other ideas.
24: You get two operations going on. You're bringing Shermer in for a sit-down,
12: Correct.
3: Meanwhile, you're going to go in a crime tech kind of way to look and see what's happened at the parsonage.
12: Yes.
0: While A.B. was in an interrogation room, Detective James Wagner and a team of crime scene technicians swept into the parsonage at Reader's United Methodist Church, video cameras rolling. They were looking for any evidence that Betty had been attacked before she got into the car. A.B. had moved out about a month before, but they were concerned that he could still get access to the parsonage. They cased the kitchen, the bedrooms, scoured every inch of the parsonage basement, and found nothing incriminating. But what they discovered in the garage, they say, was jaw-dropping.
12: I walked in the back door of the garage. It was unlocked. And I immediately noticed passive blood drops near the post right above the stairwell. And I was shocked. I could not believe it.
3: Do you say, whoa, time out, you guys got to get in here, check this out?
12: I did. I called one of the troopers who was nearest. I said I had blood here. And we all could not believe that there was visual blood there.
0: And not just one or two blood drops. Wagner could see clusters of blood, visible to the naked eye. And it looked to him as though someone had been trying to clean it up.
12: I could see evidence of washed blood.
3: How did it show itself?
12: It looked diluted. It looked, faded from water or cleanup efforts.
0: An investigator sprayed the garage with luminol, a chemical that glows when it interacts with blood. They said a ghostly trail of blood appeared leading from the back door to where the car would have been parked. Detective Wagner could almost see the crime happening in front of him.
3: You could see Betty already injured, being brought in through that garage door.
12: Being brought in that garage door and physically loaded and put into that passenger seat.
0: But just because there was blood on the garage floor didn't mean it was necessarily Betty's. State Trooper Phil Barletto, now retired, was also at the scene.
3: Of course, now you have to find out whose blood it is you're seeing.
6: Yes. And the blood is documented and then collected for DNA testing.
3: And it comes back from the lab as?
6: Betty Shermer's. It's all her blood.
0: But even before they had that lab confirmation, the investigators at the parsonage called the troopers interviewing Shermer, the pastor, to tell them of their breakthrough discovery.
3: As he's sitting across from detectives, you're phoning in and saying, we got blood out here.
12: Yes. He first denies that Betty ever bled in the garage, that Betty ever bled anywhere in the parsonage. But when confronted about this blood in the garage, he comes up with a story about how she cut herself moving wood.
0: Shermer told police Betty had helped him move a pile of firewood out of the garage. He said the stack collapsed and they both scraped themselves. Betty so badly that she needed a bandage. And sure enough, the investigators did in fact find a pile of wood outside on church grounds. But what they found hidden beneath that pile would only raise more questions about AB's version of events.
4: Coming up. Did A.B. make a Freudian slip during his interrogation?
12: He subconsciously threw out the statement of putting her in the car, which is what I believe he did. He put her bleeding body into that car.
4: Then another wife and another suspicious accident.
12: There were rumors, all kinds of rumors about her death.
4: Investigators dig into the details and make a troubling discovery.
12: What I found out was very shocking. The case was left still pending and undetermined with no outcome.
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0: Under questioning, Pastor A.B. Shermer told police there was a simple explanation for his wife's blood on their garage floor. Betty cut herself while moving wood from the garage to a pile in the backyard.
12: Forensic troopers are meticulously going through it, looking for potential blood evidence. What they find at the bottom of this pile is a stack of newspapers. And the newspapers were dated September 2008.
3: So help me on that. Why is the newspaper important?
12: Because Betty died on July 15th, 2008, and it's impossible for Betty to have helped him move this firewood. Betty was dead at the time that wood was deposited in that location.
0: Investigators believe they had caught the pastor in an outright lie. And there was one more incriminating statement A.B. made during the interrogation, according to the detective. Something so small, Shermer possibly didn't even notice it.
12: He subconsciously throughout the statement of putting her in the car. He used that term, I put her in the car, which is what I believe he did. He put her bleeding body into that car.
0: Investigators told Shermer he was free to go. They were done with him, for now. After 7 hours of interrogation, the by-then former pastor was apparently rattled. He tried to get Betty's sisters Tina and Sandy on the phone to alert them that the police would be calling. The call to Sandy went to voicemail.
28: Hi, Sandy, it's A.B. Please give me a call. It's very important. Very important that you call me. Please. Thank you. Bye.
29: We called him back and we said, A.B., you can't leave a message like this, for heaven's sakes. I said, you got to meet us.
0: They met with A.B. the same day.
3: Did you ask him then, did you kill our sister?
29: As soon as we sat down, he asked if we wanted coffee or anything, and he said, Sandy, I did not kill your sister.
0: Detective Wagner called Betty's sisters the day after the interrogation and was surprised to find out that A.B. had already contacted them.
12: I just thought that was very interesting, that he was already playing that manipulation game and beating us to the punch, so to speak.
0: The detective thought A.B. was certainly acting as though he had something to hide. But as convinced as investigators were that the pastor had staged the car accident to cover up the real cause of Betty's death, there were still huge holes in their case.
3: So now you have a theory that Betty was killed here on the grounds of the church. Did you have a weapon? Did you know where?
12: We did not. I had no idea where it took place or what instrument might have been utilized to cause those injuries.
0: And there was a huge setback when investigators brought Betty's hospital records to a medical examiner for review.
12: The forensic pathologist said that Betty's injuries are what he would expect to see in a motor vehicle collision.
0: A motor vehicle accident, just as the pastor said. An investigative stumbling block, but there was another lead for the detective still to explore. Remember, Betty wasn't the only wife A.B. had lost. His first wife of 30 years, Jewel, had also died.
12: There were rumors, all kinds of rumors about her death.
0: The pastor had told some of Betty's family that his first wife had died after an illness.
1: He had told me that she had passed away from cancer.
3: His first wife died of cancer?
1: Yes.
0: But other family members heard it differently. They believed Jewel had died after tumbling down a flight of basement stairs.
12: I didn't know what had happened down there, and I needed to find out whether Jewel's death was suspicious in any way.
0: Kathy Segrist knew the story better than most. A good friend of Jewel's, she was in the pews for most of A.B.'s tenure at the Bethany United Methodist Church in Lebanon, Pennsylvania.
3: How'd the congregation receive her?
2: Great. Great. They loved him. They loved him, and he was reinstated over and over again.
0: And A.B. and Jewel's daughters remember their parents being devoted not only to the church, but to each other.
3: Did you see little affections holding a hand?
2: Yes.
3: Soft voice, a caress here and there?
2: Mm-hmm. Yes. Yes, definitely.
0: And their dad adored them. Julie and Amy remember how he was the one who got them off to school in the morning.
2: He would come in and he'd say, Amy, you're soon going to get up, and be like, okay. He didn't do that for you.
8: He'd kind of touch me and run.
2: And run.
0: And yet, beyond their devoted dad, maybe there was a side to A.B. that his daughters and even most of the church members didn't see. Kathy Segrist's husband and A.B. were bowling buddies.
2: He often would come home and say what a horrible temper he had.
3: Really? The Reverend A.B. Shermer?
2: He said he would kick the aisle where the balls come back if he bowled badly.
0: And it wasn't just the Reverend's supposed flashes of temper at the bowling alley that caught the eyes of A.B.'s buddies. Kathy says his constant flirting with women slowed the game down.
2: When it was his turn to bowl, he wasn't there. And they'd have to wait around. That would make the guys upset because it made them later to go home.
3: So the men had a different perspective on A.B.
2: Yes, well, my father, too, was there. And he would say, things are fishy, something doesn't feel right.
3: But referring to what as you look back at
2: it? With A.B., and they'd see him with more than one woman there, that was fishy.
0: And even at church, Kathy noticed A.B. seemed overly attentive to female members of the congregation. In the months leading up to Jewel's death, she said there was one woman in particular parishioners were whispering about.
2: At that point, one female in the church that you would see him with in a corner talking while Jewel was taking care of everything else in the church.
0: Meanwhile, as Kathy saw it, her best friend Jewel was frozen out of the pastor's affection.
2: I never saw anything affectionate from him to Jewel. I don't think I ever saw him kiss. He never hugged her. I don't know if I ever saw him hold her hand, actually.
0: One disappointment towered over the others. For months, Kathy says, Jewel had been looking forward to a big 30th wedding anniversary treat, a trip to New York City to see the Phantom of the Opera. She'd bought tickets to surprise A.B., but when the time came, he announced that he wasn't going. A.B. had a wedding to officiate.
3: Did that break her heart a little bit when he said, I'm not going?
2: I think pretty much. She called me up and she said, I can kick and scream all I want, and he's not going to care, and he's not going to come. So will you come with me? Sure, I will.
0: During Jewel's favorite song in the Broadway show, Kathy remembers Jewel calling AB so he could listen in, but she couldn't reach him.
2: She tried to call him to see where he was and to tell him, this is the song and this is, you know, I wanted you to be here. He didn't answer. And it was later in the evening and she asked me, do you think that if he did have a wedding and was invited to the dinner afterwards, that he would be home by now? And I just agreed with her, yes, I would think he would be.
0: Was the mouse playing while the cat was away? Kathy had her suspicions.
3: Did you ever talk to Jewel about the things that you were starting to think yourself were going on with AB?
2: I did not. I didn't want to hurt her.
0: But the whole issue of AB's suspected cheating soon became moot. Not long after that trip to New York City, Jewel was found sprawled at the bottom of the basement steps in the parsonage, a vacuum cleaner cord wrapped around her leg. AB told the EMTs he discovered her when he came back from running. Jewel was taken to the ER with multiple fractures to her skull. Kathy immediately went to the hospital.
3: How did she look?
2: Terrible. Her head was huge and it was all wrapped up with gauze. You really couldn't have known it was her.
0: Her daughters kept vigil at their mother's bedside.
4: It was horrific. It was terribly shocking.
3: And I guess you knew there wasn't going to be a good outcome.
6: Yeah, I pretty much got that feeling. I still prayed for miracles, but I had that feeling.
0: There would be no miraculous recovery for the 51-year-old wife and mother. Jewel's injuries were insurmountable. Julie and Amy remember their father falling apart as the decision was made to turn off the life support machines.
4: He and I walked outside, and I remember it was a sunny day. And he said it was a beautiful day, but it was not a beautiful day. And he wanted his wife back. For some reason, that just really sticks out in my mind because I think the way it was said. He was just so sad.
0: Jewel was buried and mourned by the congregation. Sundays at the church were never quite the same for Kathy without Jewel behind the organ. She and her sister told AB a few weeks on how much they missed her.
2: We talked about how sad it is that she's not there, and we miss all the music and everything that she did. And his statement to us was, well, you're just going to have to get over

0: Else with Betty's death.
1: What do you think you've got here?
2: This is very surprising for a minister.
0: What would the story of the autopsy reveal about how Jules Schirmer died?
3: Coming up...
4: They didn't rule it an accident. They didn't rule it homicide. They ruled it as we don't know.
3: But perhaps there was one person who did know. When Dateline continued...
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0: The Reverend Schirmer's second wife, Betty, had succumbed to multiple head injuries in 2008. And investigators were curious to learn that so had his first wife, Jewel, in 1999.
1: You have a pattern of behavior.
2: Yes.
1: Of wives who turn up suspiciously dead.
2: Yes.
0: Assistant District Attorney Mike Mancuso found the old Jewel Schirmer case troubling. Something about the story just didn't add up.
4: It's weird that this woman, Jewel, would, according to her son, vacuum these steps twice a week, every week, for 14 years. One step at a time, nice and slow. And then she not only fall, but suffer 14 different impacts to the head on her way down.
0: According to the authorities, 2 hours away in Lebanon, Pennsylvania, where Jewel died, an autopsy had been performed a decade before, after she

0: She was said to have tumbled down a set of basement stairs. The forensic pathologist was Dr. Wayne Ross.
1: You did the original autopsy.
2: I did.
1: What was your opinion about what had happened to her?
2: Traumatic brain injury.
0: Dr. Ross's report told the prosecutor that even back then, there had been doubts that Jewel's injuries, the massive trauma to her head, were consistent with the story of a fall. Jewel's manner of death had been listed as undetermined.
3: They didn't rule it an accident. They didn't rule it homicide. They ruled it as we don't know.
0: In fact, the pathologist had been so concerned about his findings that he had suggested authorities take a closer look. But that never happened. A local coroner, mistakenly as it turned out, told police that Jewel had fallen down the stairs after suffering a heart attack.
3: It was a heart attack. They decided to close the investigation.
0: A decade later, that old case was suddenly very relevant. And later in the investigation, the prosecutor would make an interesting move. He'd asked Dr. Ross, the pathologist who'd performed Jewel's autopsy, to analyze both Jewel and Betty Shermer's records. There wasn't much for Dr. Ross to work with. Unlike Jewel, Betty hadn't been autopsied, but CAT scan images of her brain had been taken at the hospital. The pathologist would be definitive in his conclusions.
2: The injuries noted to Betty Shermer are wholly inconsistent with this low-speed traffic accident in which no airbags deploy and in which Mr. Shermer had absolutely no injuries at all.
0: Dr. Ross said there were two wounds on the right side of Betty's head that could not have been caused in that car accident. An opinion that became even stronger when he examined these computerized 3D models of Betty's skull.
2: These two images here are huge.
0: Dr. Ross was convinced Betty had been murdered, and brutally so.
2: She's got fractures on the right side of her skull, and directly underneath that she has swelling and bleeding to her brain. That's a lot of force going through there.
0: And what kind of murder weapon would the killer have used? Dr. Ross had an idea.
2: It was my opinion that she had been struck multiple times on her head with a long cylindrical object with a lot of weight to it, a crowbar or something, and he was swinging for the fences, essentially, and hit her hard at least twice in this area and caused that damage.
0: And the real stunner, for the pathologist, the injury was eerily reminiscent of that other Shermer case he'd seen so long ago.
2: I mean, it's self-evident. There's two lacerations here. Oh, my goodness. It looks exactly like Jewel Shermer.
0: Dr. Ross compared the two wives' injuries side by side.
2: When you compare the two of them, the similarities are striking. The similarities are to the right side of the head on both Jewel and Betty in terms of the lacerations.
1: It's all happening right here.
2: It's all happening.
1: In both women.
2: It's all happening right side of the head in both women.
0: In death, the doctor thought, they could have been twins. And investigators also found what they believed were other similarities between the two cases. Signs, they thought, of a cleanup. Scrub bloodstains in the parsonage garage in the Poconos, and a story of scrub bloodstains at the foot of the basement stairs in Jewel's case. Back in 1999, detectives learned, Jewel's brother had been so alarmed by the sight of his sister in the ICU that he went over to the parsonage to see just what had happened. He thought the blood had been cleaned up.
3: He confronts Shermer. What happened to all the blood? And Shermer says, the EMT stayed behind and cleaned it up. And he said, that's bull. I ran ambulance. I know that didn't happen. And Shermer doesn't respond.
0: Investigators thought the other big similarity in the two deaths were the rumors in both about AB's behavior with other women.
1: Your opinion is that Jewel, the wife, was aware of his infidelities and...
3: Painfully aware.
0: And the prosecutor thought divorce could have been a problem for the pastor.
3: I think it would have been maybe a stain on his reputation. And he was very conscious of how he appeared to others. Because remember, he's up on high, he's counseling you, he's everybody's person that is looked up to. So he certainly wouldn't have wanted that.
0: And when detectives looked at the pastor's computer, they saw that he had a secret life. Was it part of a motive for murder? A reason to get rid of not one, but two wives?
4: Coming up, a strange pastime for a pastor.
5: He was addicted to pornography.
3: Obsessed with sex. Obsessed with it.
4: When Dateline continues.
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0: He stood before his congregation as a man of the cloth and Betty's devoted husband. But behind closed parsonage doors, authorities believed A.B. Shermer had been keeping some dark and tawdry secrets.
3: You have a wolf in sheep's clothing.
0: For more than a year, a team of investigators had been working to build a case against the former pastor A.B. Shermer. Daryl Cox was still singing with the Reverend out on the gospel circuit, and said his friend didn't understand why he was being targeted by investigators.
14: A.B. would tell me, they're investigating Betty's death. He told me he didn't know why. He said there's nothing there. They won't find anything. There's nothing to find.
0: But investigators thought they were finding plenty. By now, they were trying to connect the dots between the death of his second wife, Betty, and his first wife, Jewel, and zeroing in on a motive for murder after they examined the hard drive on the Reverend's computer.
3: Obsessed with sex, obsessed with it. Thousands of porn sites.
1: More than Playmate nudie pictures.
3: Ran a gamut on all kinds of other perverse behavior.
0: And seasoned investigator Trooper Phil Barletto says the sheer volume of AB's searches was telling.
5: He was addicted to pornography, as evident by his computers. Addicted to the chase of sexuality.
0: And as they dug deeper, they found emails indicating to them that AB's sexual targets were not virtual, but sometimes very real female church members. Kathy Segrist would tell investigators about AB's suspected affairs during his first marriage to Jewel. And Detective Wagner says there was proof AB had run around on Betty, too.
15: He was counseling women who were very vulnerable for many different reasons, maybe troubled marriage, alcohol abuse, something of that nature. And he would basically counsel his way right into their bedrooms.
0: Investigator Wendy Surfass says she could see the trail of women extending back for decades.
16: There's never a period in this man's life where he's not got some woman on the hook. We look back, you know, into the 70s and into the 80s, and it's a constant, you know, you can see the pattern repeating itself over and over again.
0: But even if the pastor was a chronic philanderer, as investigators thought, why was that a reason for killing his wives? It seemed to them he'd been cheating on them for years. Why resort to murder? Investigators speculated something must have changed. Whatever it was, there was a sense Betty was a troubled woman just before the car accident.
3: A month or two before her death, there was a noticeable lack of outgoingness with the church that they took note of.
0: And remember this post-it note the pastor had attached to Betty's last birthday card, the one her son Nate had come upon as he looked through a box of keepsakes. The one that said he was sorry for all the pain he had caused her, but soon she could soar free.
1: How do you read that?
3: It could only mean, in the context, that there was an understanding that the marriage was at an end. That was datable to her last birthday, which was the end of June 2008. And she was ashes by July 17th.
0: But still, they had to wonder. If they believed the pastor had staged a car crash on a dark rural road, and by now they did, then why? Maybe, they theorized, the timing had to do with Cindy. Was Betty on to her husband's interest in his assistant? What if she asked the pastor for a potentially career-crushing divorce?
3: He's wrapped up in the aura of the pulpit. He's a man of the cloth. He doesn't want to jeopardize it. And the breakup of his marriage, a divorce, anything nasty, affair-wise, he didn't want to tolerate that.
0: And the prosecutor thought Cindy's affections for the pastor were becoming maybe dangerously apparent.
3: She was infatuated with the reverend. Just mentioning his name, a big smile would come across her face.
0: And 2 days after Betty's car accident in the summer of 2008, Cindy sent her condolences to the pastor, signing her email, "Love You," the mushy CD. AB replied, "Love you too." Prosecutor Mancuso was also struck by this photo of Shermer he says was taken the weekend of Betty's memorial service.
3: You don't see a man who's distraught and devastated, lost and alone. He's smiling. There's one photo in particular where he's cooking up a load of scrapple, and he has a very self-assured look on his face, relaxed, at ease.
0: But a few months later, things would get more complicated. On that October night, when Cindy's husband, Joe, shot himself at the pastor's desk, heartbroken that his wife was involved with the reverend. His suicide allowed Cindy and the pastor to finally be free together. By going through the pastor's records, investigators Surfass tracked what she saw as the couple's increasingly steamy relationship following Joe's death.
16: It seemed to me too sudden. I don't understand. Where did you grieve? Like, where was your grieving time?
0: She said their credit card receipts revealed rendezvous in local hotels.
16: They're having an intimate relationship. We also see then there's hotel stays, overnight hotel stays, you know, things like that.
0: There were also smoldering emails to each other. Cindy wrote, "Unimaginable is the only word that even comes close to describing last night. I have occupied this body for 40-something years, and trust me, this is not normal for me." And AB wrote, "Am very hungry for you. Your body is fantastic." And Shermer even confided in Cindy how happy he was now with her. He said his relationship with Betty had been missing something. "For the last 2 years, we did not have sex," he wrote.
15: "Betty is menopausal, not interested in sex. They were not intimate."
3: He was tired of her.
15: "She was no good anymore."
1: So goodbye, Betty. Hello, Cynthia.
15: That would be the timing, yes.
0: And it was not only hello, Cindy, but hello, Samantha and her little brother. The children came too. More than a year after Joe's suicide, Samantha remembers the pastor being there almost all the time.
17: What was he like around the house?
18: Very moody. Very kept to himself. Didn't want to, you know, really be bothered with my brother or I.
0: Rose, Samantha's aunt, watching from afar, was distressed by the thought of the pastor living with her dead brother's wife and children.
19: He has my brother's house, and he can be with his son, and he can sleep in his bed. The decisions he's making and his behaviors don't add up, because you just don't do that.
0: But the new couple was making big plans. Later that summer, in August 2010, Cindy and A.B. announced their engagement. Daughter Samantha was terrified. She called the police, frantic that her mother would become the third late Mrs. A.B. Shermer. Investigators agreed and decided they couldn't wait any longer to arrest the former pastor. With what they saw as another potential woman at risk, they decided to make their move. On September 13, 2010, Detective Wagner knocked on the front door of Cindy's house.
15: Cindy Masante's son came to the door, and I asked him where Mr. Shermer was, and he said he was in the kitchen. And as I started to approach into the kitchen area, he went out the back door and ran right into Trooper Maynard.
17: He's trying to make a getaway, huh?
15: It appears so.
0: But A.B. Shermer did not resist. He was cuffed and read his rights, charged with the murder of his second wife, Betty. The deepest secrets of the Reverend Shermer were about to be revealed to all. He would stand trial in a case that would leave a small Pennsylvania town abuzz with its ungodly charges.
4: Coming up, prosecutors seem to have a strong case, but don't underestimate the defense.
20: He did a lot of things that weren't appropriate in the case. It doesn't make him murder.
4: When Dateline continues.
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0: The prosecutor had no doubt the pastor A.V. Shermer was a dangerous character.
3: I believe he's a sociopathic type of guy who will do whatever he wants to do, and he has. And that included murder.
0: In this turn-of-the-century courthouse in the Pocono Mountains, A.B. Shermer would stand trial for killing his wife, Betty. He pleaded not guilty to first-degree murder. And sitting behind him in the courtroom would be his daughters. They had no doubt that their dad was innocent.
11: You're four square behind your dad. People shouldn't miss that. Is that right?
21: That is correct.
11: You've never had a whisper of a doubt?
21: No.
0: It had been more than 4 years since Amy and Julie's stepmom, Betty Shermer, had been found bleeding and unconscious in their dad's car.
25: Now it was time for a jury to hear the evidence against A.B. Shermer and decide whether he was a murderer. A lot of the prosecutor's case was circumstantial. There was no murder weapon, no eyewitness, no confession to the crime. But even though the case had its challenges, the prosecutor had won a key victory before the trial had even started. Now, the former pastor wasn't on trial for Jewel's death, but a judge ruled that the prosecutor could still tell the jury about it and point out the similarities between how she and Betty died.
3: Blunt force trauma to the head, brain damage, brain dead, injury patterns remarkably similar. It was from the same type of object, a long cylindrical object.
1: But this is the deck of cards being turned over again and just replayed out.
3: Right.
0: While the prosecutor would describe for the jury the crushing blows he believed killed both wives, this trial would focus mostly on Betty. All in all, it was tough testimony for Betty's family to listen to without going to pieces.
26: Just couldn't stop crying. How long did she sit and suffer in pain?
0: The prosecutor asked the jurors to use their common sense about AB's version of events. He played them these computer animations of the car crash as reconstructed by experts. Remember, A.B. had told police he'd been traveling at around 50 miles an hour when the accident happened.
15: At 35 miles an hour, the car would completely travel right through the guardrail.
1: Sail through the guardrail into the woods.
15: Correct.
0: The prosecutor said the accident reconstruction proved the pastor was driving slowly when the car struck the guardrail. Too slowly for Betty to have been fatally injured. More proof, he argued, that the so-called accident had been staged by the pastor who'd attacked his wife somewhere else. A bogus wreck would also explain his strange behavior in the car. No call to 911, no attempt to aid his injured wife. And there was his inappropriate behavior at the hospital, the prosecutor said, like this remark to a nurse.
3: The defendant says, "What a pretty woman Betts was." And then he makes the bizarre statement, "And she had a nice ass, too."
0: The prosecutor declared that the reverend met anyone's test of a sinner on a frequent basis. His computer was weighted down with searches for porn, according to a prosecution witness. One person testified that she'd had an ongoing affair of many years with him.
26: It was just a shock to me. One of them, he actually was still sleeping with 2 weeks after he murdered my sister.
0: The womanizing, the emotional entanglement with his church assistant, it all added up to a crumbling marriage, the prosecutor told the jury. And A.B., he said, responded the only way he knew how.
3: There's an underlying violence within him that's well masked that comes out.
0: Violence that had been mapped out in blood on the floor of the parsonage garage, according to the prosecutor. He had a theory about how the crime occurred.
3: She was beaten in the house, beaten to the point of brain death, unconsciousness. He takes her, he dresses her, he carries her, she's only about 100 pounds, out the back door, along the cemetery line, and into the back door of the garage.
25: And what happened next, the prosecutor says, became increasingly clear when investigators pulled a PT Cruiser, the type of car the Reverend had been driving, into the garage. They parked the car in place and marked pink dots where blood had been found. Later, investigators created this diagram. It shows a trail of blood leading right from the garage door to the car's passenger side.
3: He walks her around the side of the car, the passenger side, sets her down, opens the door, puts her in the car. Then he backs out, he goes off, and he concocts his little crash.
25: But after 7 days of testimony, it was finally the pastor's defense attorney's turn to present his case.
6: He's innocent.
8: You think he didn't do it?
6: Right.
25: Brandon Reich told the jury that sometimes accidents just happen. And he argued that some of the prosecution's forensic analysis wasn't based on sound science. The blood evidence in the car, he said, didn't even match the prosecution's version of events.
6: If there was so much bleeding that Betty Shermer was loaded into this car after being bludgeoned with a crowbar, there should have been blood sprayed across the entire windshield.
25: The defense's own pathologist told the jury that Betty's head injuries were inconsistent with a blow from something like a crowbar, and that Betty had suffered internal injuries unique to a car wreck.
6: There's this deep injury to the right lung that can only be caused in a car accident. This is from a chest, the right side of the chest, hitting a dashboard. There's no explanation for that by the Commonwealth.
25: As for the blood on Betty's passenger seat, the defense maintained that it wasn't blood from a beating that occurred before she got in the car, as the prosecution charged.
6: When you hear the testimony from the EMTs who extricated Betty, there was a point in time when her head was clearly over that seat, and there was a point in time when there was active bleeding.
25: And the defense attorney assailed the prosecution's analysis of the blood in the garage. If A.B. Shermer had in fact cleaned up after killing Betty, he argued, the pastor would have done a much better job. Would he really have left blood drops in the garage for the world to see?
6: You could have really cleaned these up if you wanted to clean these up. They weren't cleaned up.
25: What's more, he said, the prosecution's experts had exaggerated the amount of Betty's blood found on the garage floor.
6: They took luminol photos that were out of focus.
8: Misrepresented to the jury what they had.
6: Yes.
25: And the defense attorney argued that investigators had been too quick to discount AB's explanation about Betty getting a scratch from the woodpile. And he said it didn't matter that the woodpile examined by investigators was sitting on a newspaper dated after Betty's death. They were simply looking at the wrong stack of wood.
6: Mr. Shermer told them to look in the wood line for the wood. They didn't do that. One of the troopers said that he did that, but if you look in the background of his own photo, you can see a woodpile in the tree line.
25: What's more, the defense attorney maintained that everyone was misconstruing AB's behavior at Betty's bedside. AB's own daughters told the jury how it was their father's work as a reverend that accounted for his demeanor that day.
10: He'd been a pastor to many people who'd gone through tragedy. He is so good at understanding how to comfort other people.
25: They said their father was overcome.
10: We walked with him through the grief.
12: We walked with him through it. We saw him.
25: And remember that photo of AB smiling while he cooked scrapple just days after Betty was gone? It was far from being evidence, the lawyer argued, of his indifference to Betty's death.
10: That's a snapshot. That's not a total picture of the whole time.
12: No.
10: It's taken out of context.
25: In fact, Betty and AB's marriage was strong, argued the defense.
6: The relationship seemed good, and we were able to establish that there wasn't a problem.
8: There were no allegations of violence in that marriage.
6: No.
25: But remember that post-it note that AB had written to Betty, apologizing for pain he caused her and hoping she could soon soar free. While the prosecutor said the post-it showed that the marriage was on the brink, the defense attorney said they were rather the words of a caring husband, one who knew that his job was preventing his wife from seeing her family as much as she'd like.
6: A.B. Shermer's description of why he put that in there is simply, I wanted to express to her that I had caused her hardship and pain by having this job in Reader's. You're so far away from your children, your grandchildren.
25: Bottom line, argued the defense attorney, A.B. loved his wife and had no reason to want her dead.
6: I argue that there was no motive. Made no sense.
8: Are we talking about a ton of money from insurance or something? Or?
6: There's no life insurance.
0: And the only thing A.B. was guilty of, as lawyers said, were some all-too-human mistakes. But that, in his opinion, was not a motive for murder.
6: He did a lot of things that weren't appropriate in the case. It doesn't make him a murderer.
8: You'll do the walk of shame, but it doesn't make him a killer? Is that the argument?
6: Right.
0: And perhaps the best person to convince the jury of that was none other than A.B. Shermer himself. He did what defendants don't often do in criminal cases, took the stand in his own defense. The pastor turned his chair to face the jury, perhaps the last opportunity he'd have to preach. He admitted to being a sinner, having an affair, but he denied killing his wife. His daughters watched.
8: How do you think he told his story?
12: I think he did well. He was sincere.
10: He was truthful.
0: Betty's son, Nate Novak, was less convinced.
5: I was full of anger. I knew he wasn't telling the truth.
0: Truth, the finding of facts, that was the jury's job. The time was at hand to see what evolved.
4: Coming up, the verdict. But first, the prosecution offers one final clue to prove the pastor was a killer.
3: It's something that Mr. Shermer forgot, being a typical male.
4: When Dateline continues.
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0: Reverend A.B. Shermer stood accused of a brutal crime, bludgeoning to death his second wife and staging a car accident to cover his tracks. In his closing argument, the prosecutor asked the jury to expose Shermer, the sinister minister.
1: He's kind of like a predator, and he'll look at people's vulnerabilities and he'll manipulate them, and he'll get in their good graces, and he'll play with their heads.
0: And the prosecutor offered the jurors one final clue he said was a death blow to the pastor's story.
1: It's something that Mr. Shermer forgot, being a typical male.
0: Look closely at the photos of the accident scene, the prosecutor said. His investigator, Wendy Surfass, had noticed something was missing, something Betty would have had with her.
2: All right, she's going to the hospital. What would she do? She gets dressed, grabs her purse. And then I stopped and I said, wait a minute, there's no purse.
0: It was a crucial prop, the prosecutor argued, that A.B. had forgotten to throw in the car when he staged the car accident. But the defense attorney in his final statement told the jurors this was no fake scene. He urged the jurors not to punish the reverend because of his self-confessed sins. Murder, he said, was not on that list.
3: They needed to focus, if they were willing, on the forensics and not be brought into the idea that he's a bad person and therefore he did a bad thing.
0: Now it would be up to a panel of strangers to decide the pastor's fate. While the jury deliberated, Betty and Jules' children waited. AB's stepson was convinced of his guilt.
4: The evidence is just there. It's overwhelming.
0: But AB's daughters were adamantly convinced of his innocence. They had lost their mother, Jewel. Would they now lose their father, too?
5: What's happened to your family? Do you say, why us? Do you have self-pity?
6: No, we don't have self-pity. God is good. He's walked beside us through everything, regardless of what's happened.
0: AB's fiancée, Cindy, waited anxiously, too. So did the prosecutor.
1: I never know what a jury's going to do.
5: You always worry when a jury's out, right?
1: Juries can
5: do your line of work?
1: Anything, yes.
5: Anything could happen?
1: Absolutely.
0: After an hour and a half of deliberation, the jurors had reached a verdict. Betty's family took their seats in the courtroom.
4: We're all huddled together in the seats, and we all had our heads down.
0: Then the verdict, guilty of first-degree murder.
4: We immediately hugged, a few of us shouted out, and started crying.
0: For Betty's family, the moment was bittersweet. Fresh waves of grief for Betty's loss and their brother-in-law AB's betrayal.
5: So he was a stranger to all of you. This was deceit right from the beginning, you think now?
6: Yeah, I do.
5: Sitting at your Thanksgiving tables and stopping by and seeing the grandchildren,
6: mm-hmm.
5: was all up front.
6: I think it was.
5: Sandy, what did A.B. Shermer do to your family?
7: I think he physically broke our hearts. And poor mom, you know, with that daughter, and she really cared for that guy. And it has to turn out to be like this.
0: On the other side of the courtroom, AB's daughters could not believe it.
8: It was another tragedy to hear that. I was just so sad, just cried, devastated. I still hear it in my head replaying. And
5: the verdict.
8: The verdict. And I don't agree with the decision.
6: We know, regardless of what any jury says, that he never hurt Betty.
9: How are you feeling right now?
0: The pastor's fiancée, Cindy, had no comment for reporters after the verdict.
9: No reaction at all?
0: She was still standing by her man.
1: She still loves him. Gives him $600 a month while he's been incarcerated.
0: Samantha Musante says her relationship with her mother is strained.
5: Samantha, how do you conjure up a new mother-daughter relationship?
10: I love her. It's plain and simple. She's family. You know, she could wrong me in every way possible, but at the end of the day, she's still my mother.
5: You love her?
10: Yeah.
0: But the parent Samantha is really living for these days is her late father. She says she dedicates every day to making him proud.
10: Everything I do is for him now. You know, I hope he's proud of me.
5: In a sense of getting justice?
10: Yeah. Going to everything, going to school, being successful, anything I wanted to do, he believed I could do it.
0: Samantha says she has found forgiveness for the man who could have become her new stepdad, but Betty's son Nate wasn't there yet.
4: I don't think I'll be able to say those words.
5: Who is this guy, Nate?
4: The sinister minister. Present himself as a pastor, pillar of the community. But we all know now there were skeletons in the closet and things going on behind the scenes.
0: A.B. Shermer was sentenced to life in prison without parole. His defense attorney appealed the verdict, arguing, among other things, that the death of A.B.'s first wife, Jewel, should never have been allowed to be a part of Betty's trial.
3: I think the admission of the first wife's circumstances surrounding the death of Jewel Shermer really did prejudice the case.
11: What do you have to say to Betty's family or yours?
0: The Pennsylvania Supreme Court denied his appeal. But as the former pastor was being taken off to jail, the prosecutor says he told deputies he felt strangely calm.
1: And he couldn't understand why he felt so relaxed. And, I mean, I know why he felt so relaxed. You know, he's been carrying this thing with him for many years.
5: The old bromide, the truth will set you free.
1: Terrible secrets, and he felt that relief.
0: Forgiveness is the provenance of the church. Justice is the duty of the state. In 2014, A.B. Shermer, the disgraced pastor, received an additional 20 to 40 years in prison for the murder of his first wife, Jewel. He pleaded no contest, but still insists he is innocent, saying he took the plea to spare his family the pain of a second trial.
12: That's all for now. I'm Lester Holt. Thanks for joining us.
13: Gut-wrenching.
14: There's a body laying off the side of the road.
13: This young woman shot three times. This was a murder.
12: A young single mom out with friends on game day.
15: It was packed.
12: But as night fell, fear grew.
16: They're asking us, do you know anybody that would want to harm your sister?
13: Was it someone that was a stranger? Was it someone that we knew?
17: I just had this weird feeling that there was something she was hiding.
12: Tucked away in her kitchen, a clue to it all.
18: On top of the refrigerator was a manila folder.
19: Did that just give you chills?
18: It was horrible. Why didn't she just tell us?
12: Did a secret lead to murder?
13: It's got to be unimaginable.
12: I'm Lester Holt, and this is Dateline.
13: I'd ask that you all close your eyes for a few minutes this morning. I'd like for you to envision Rome County in the middle of October. The leaves are changing. There's a little bit of a nip in the air. Now envision Brooke Morris standing there. And Brooke feels like she's been punched in the throat. She's been shot. Brooke feels like a bomb goes off in her body. This is the second shot, and it tears through her chest. She's terrified, and she's in extreme pain. Thank you. You can open your eyes.
20: The final minutes of a young woman's life, detailed in a Tennessee courtroom, a tragedy that devastated her family and friends.
13: This cannot be happening.
17: It was really the worst day of my entire life.
13: Who would do this to our friend Brooke? It was awful. It was horrible.
20: Secrets exposed, but would justice be served?
13: It was never ending. Never ending. And I was so frustrated.
20: Most people who knew Brooke Morris remember her radiance and zest for life.
13: She was always, always, always dancing everywhere she went.
20: Caitlin Ockel met Brooke when they were teenagers, growing up just outside Knoxville, Tennessee. Brooke, the yin to Caitlin's yang.
13: We kind of balanced each other out. She was a girly girl, and I was more the tomboy, so I'd go to her house and change into 1,000 outfits and try on makeup and do our hair, and then she'd come to my house and we'd ride four-wheelers and play on the farm. And
19: sounds like you two were almost more like sisters.
13: Oh, yeah. We even fought like sisters.
19: That's when you know you're good friends.
13: Yes, yes, for sure.
20: This is Brooke's real sister, Brittany, and their mom, Tina.
19: What did she like to do?
21: Yeah.
19: Clothes?
21: Clothes.
13: Very, very girly.
21: Yes.
13: Loved doing hair and stuff like that.
21: Well, she was just a girly girl.
19: A little Southern belle.
13: Mm-hmm.
21: Mm-hmm.
13: Yeah.
21: Yes.
20: the little Southern Belle grew into a beautiful young woman. Sometimes blonde, sometimes brunette, Brooke always drew people into her lively orbit.
17: Really spontaneous, fun, hilarious, and just the life of the party. Could literally make friends with anyone.
20: Dina Renee was one of them.
17: She would come over to my house and she'd be like, we're going out tonight, we're going to have fun.
20: And that meant one thing on fall Saturdays in Knoxville, Volunteers football at the University of Tennessee.
15: The Strip is completely packed. There are Vol fans everywhere. It is so much fun. Lots of kicking out, lots and lots of fun.
19: Lots and lots of orange.
15: Lots of orange.
19: Was this something that Brooke looked forward to?
15: Oh, yeah.
19: On Saturdays?
15: Yeah, all of us at that age, you know, that was what you did on Saturday. You wanted to get your orange and white outfits and figure out where you're going to be.
20: October 15th, 2011, started out as one of those fun days. The Vols were taking on Louisiana State, and Brooke was tailgating with friends. But by nightfall, something was terribly wrong.
21: 911, where's your emergency?
22: We're down here on Blair Road.
20: 40 miles away from Knoxville, a couple was driving down a country road. They were keeping an eye out for crossing deer when their headlights illuminated something else.
22: Body laying off the side of the road.
21: Okay, I need somebody to check for a pulse.
23: She's a bloody mess, ma'am.
21: I understand.
20: Chief Deputy Tim Phillips of the Roane County Sheriff's Office had just finished watching the football game when dispatch called him at home.
19: What information were you given before you arrived at the scene as you were driving there?
24: Essentially, had a white female that was deceased that was laying on the side of the road.
20: The body had been found just after 8 p.m. at the intersection of two quiet rural roads, not far from the chief's home. The woman had not been dead for very long.
19: When you arrived here, what did you see?
24: The victim's body was over here on the side of the road, close to the intersection here at Old Blair.
19: Right on the road?
24: Yeah, right on the white line, you know.
19: What did she look like? What could you see?
24: She was well-dressed, wearing blue jeans, boots, and a bright orange shirt. 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
20: IDing the victim was the easy part. Her driver's license was found right in her purse at the scene. It was 23-year-old Brooke Morris. The hard part would be unraveling the mystery that led to her death on this lonely country road.
15: Was it someone that was a stranger to us? Was it someone that we knew? 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
12: Coming up, what had happened to Brooke?
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3: Brooke Morris had been found dead on the side of a rural road. 40 miles away in Knoxville, her older sister Brittany felt a sudden wave come over her in the middle of the night. She woke her husband.
4: And I said, I just feel really sick, like just all of a sudden really sick at my stomach. And he was like, well, what do you think's going on? I'm like, I don't know. I just feel really nauseous. And it wasn't 20 minutes later, I get a phone call.
3: Sheriff's deputies were looking for her mother, Tina.
4: He didn't want to tell us much until he talked to Mom first.
3: Tina was at a friend's house. Both Chief Phillips and Brittany headed over there.
4: Mom, you know, comes to the door, and then she looks at me, and she's like, it's Brooke, isn't it? And I'm like, yeah.
6: How did you know?
7: I knew it had to be because Brittany was there.
4: Yeah.
7: You know, so it had to be.
8: I've delivered more than my share of death notifications, and this particular one was, I'll never forget it. I just asked her to sit on the couch, and we sat there for a second. I said, you know, is Brooke Morris your daughter? And said, she is. And I said, well, she's been murdered.
4: She passed out cold. So, I mean, we had to get her to, you know, come back too, and I think we were just all shocked.
3: When Tina came to, she could hardly process what had happened.
7: It was almost like it was not real. You know, you've got the wrong person, it's not her.
3: But it was real. Brooke was dead. She'd been shot 3 times, once in her neck, once in her chest, and an execution-style shot to the back of her head.
7: I could not believe that another human could be so heartless.
4: And, you know, they're asking us these questions like, do you know anybody that would want to harm your sister? And we're like, we don't have a clue.
7: I could not even think of someone that would want to hurt Brooke in any way. Everybody loved Brooke.
3: But investigators had to start somewhere. Although only 23 years old, Brooke already had an ex-husband, Clayton Morris. She met him soon after high school.
9: He was kind of country, you know. They just hit it off. They just had fun together and started dating, and then the surprise popped up.
10: She comes home with some news, some big news.
7: Mm-hmm. She was totally excited, of course. I was not so much excited.
3: Brooke, then 20 years old, was pregnant.
7: I thought Brooke was too young, for one thing, and, you know, it's not what I had hoped for her at that time.
3: Brooke and Clayton were determined to make a go of it as a family. So before they became 3, they got married.
7: Then they had this sweet baby that just stole my heart in an instant.
10: Did that make it all better?
7: It did.
10: When you met your grandson?
7: Did.
10: And,
7: yes.
10: And how was Brooke as a mom? Did she just take right to it?
7: Oh, yeah.
3: They moved into a house and both had jobs. But the young couple soon realized that family life came with grown-up responsibilities and problems.
10: Did she confide in you at all about how things were not great at home?
4: Yeah, of course. She talked to her friends about it. We tried to be as supportive that we can, but we were on such a different level than she was. You know, here we were still single, and she was married with a baby. So hard for us to kind of relate in that area. But I think she knew that it wasn't going to work, you know.
3: After 2 years, the couple split.

0: Investigators arrived at Clayton's house. Chief Phillips woke him up.
1: So what do you say to him then?
2: We didn't tell him that Brooke was deceased. And our main objective is to try to find out what he'd been doing that evening.
1: You want to hear his story before you talk about what happened to Brooke.
0: Clayton told investigators he had their son that weekend. He said he was at work all day Saturday and then spent the evening at home.
1: Could he have left the child and gone out?
2: He could have.
3: Coming up, scouring the scene of the crime, bullets, and Brooke's phone. What will they reveal?
2: It was very helpful to us.
3: When Dateline continues.
4: Need a good laugh? 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
0: Brooke Morris was laid to rest at just 23 years old. And while her friends said their goodbyes, her mother, Tina, admits to being in denial about Brooke's death.
11: I kept thinking, you know, she's going to call. She's going to call. I know she's going to call, and she's going to say,

0: My mom, you know, it was a big mix-up, you know. I just couldn't grasp that she was gone forever.
1: Tina had a very hard time. I remember being at her funeral, and Tina was holding this picture of Brooke, just crying, just hysterically. I mean, two people had to carry her to the gravesite.
2: Along with grief, there was something else.
3: How scary was it to you that whoever did this was out there?
4: Oh, very scary. I mean, because they've taken something from you. I mean, what are their motives for us?
2: Roane County investigators, tasked with bringing Brooke's killer to justice, had spoken to her ex-husband, Clayton Morris, the night of the murder.
3: Were you getting any kind of a vibe from Clayton?
5: You know, sometimes you can read people and you know, people throw off body language, but he just seemed like, what in the world's going on?
2: And despite the tension during the marriage and divorce, those who knew Brooke best didn't think her ex-husband was a killer.
0: I just never entertained that thought.
1: Clayton was a good person, so I didn't think that, you know, he would be capable of doing something like that to Brooke.
2: More importantly, Clayton's alibi checked out. Investigators cleared him. If not the ex-husband, then who? Who had Brooke come in contact with that weekend? Investigators retraced Brooke's steps, starting not with the game on Saturday, but with the night before, Friday. Friends told investigators they had tickets to a concert.
6: She was super excited about going to that. So she was just like, okay, I've got to go find something to wear. I'm going to go to dinner.
2: After dinner, Brooke left her car in a shopping center parking lot near the restaurant and drove with friends to the concert. She spent the night at Dina's house.
6: I called it Hotel Dina. Like, everyone just stayed. Left it unlocked for everyone, you know?
2: The next day, Saturday, was the Tennessee-LSU football game, and everyone was looking forward to tailgating. But the fun day turned sour. Brooke borrowed something out of Dina's closet, and the girlfriends had an argument about it.
6: I had found out she wore it without asking.
2: It was a silly fight, but it stuck with Brooke. She didn't tailgate for long.
6: She had been calling all these people to pick her up, to take her to her car, because she wanted to change her outfit for that night.
2: Brooke's friend, Albert Dotson, had been tailgating with her earlier in the day.
7: So we would, like, break off, and I was with some other friends of ours at that time. So I'm not really sure where she was.
2: Neither Dina nor Albert ever saw Brooke again. And with more than 100,000 football fans flooding the city for the game, finding Brooke's killer was like looking for a needle in an orange haystack.
1: I thought that maybe someone had kidnapped her. You know, we were all just trying to figure out who would have done this and why, what was their motive. It was a very horrible time.
3: Did you think that maybe it could be connected to the game?
5: You never know. You can never rule it out. It's Tennessee football, and, you know, she so happened to be wearing a bright orange top. And if anybody knows anything about Tennessee football, bright orange is a color for the Tennessee Vols.
2: But Brooke's body had been discovered about 40 miles from the football stadium, and investigators were still stymied as to how she ended up there.
3: Did it lend itself to that she maybe was dumped here, or did you think that she was actually shot here?
5: Based off of everything that was here at the scene, it appeared that she was shot here.
2: The crime scene itself yielded little physical evidence. No fingerprints, no tire marks, and no murder weapon. Only some brass, as they call it.
5: They found spent ammo. They found live ammunition.
2: Three shell casings, as well as some unfired bullets, all from a .32 caliber gun. That brass was sent to be tested in a lab, while investigators turned their attention to one item at the crime scene that could possibly provide some quick leads, Brooke's cell phone. It was right there, unlocked and in her purse.
5: You can find a lot out about a person within seconds of you know, going over the person's cell phone, so it was very helpful to us.
2: In fact, Brooke's phone provided investigators with a major lead to pursue. Two leads, actually. Two men. Investigators wanted to talk to them, but they'd have to find them first.
5: It's always a concern whenever you have somebody that you'd like to talk to and you can't get to them to talk to them.
8: Coming up, Who were these two men?
5: We do consider people like him a person of interest.
8: And what was their relationship to Brooke?
3: There's still something going on that shouldn't be going on.
4: Mm-hmm.
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2: The brutality of Brooke Morris's murder fueled the search for her killer.
5: We really hate that they came into our community and committed such a crime.
2: Roan County investigators had cleared Brooke's ex-husband, Clayton, but they had two other men to look at. Two men whose names and numbers were right there in Brooke's phone.
3: Who was Brooke communicating with that day that seemed to be of potential importance?
5: Daniel Hawkins.
3: This is a man she used to date?
5: This is a person that we believe that she had a relationship with, yes.
7: I think they were talking, nothing too extreme, maybe a couple dates.
2: Albert knew Daniel through mutual friends.
7: We would just hang out with Daniel. You know, I would text him and be like, hey, man, are you coming out? And he'd meet up with us.
2: But Albert hadn't spoken to Daniel that weekend and didn't know Daniel and Brooke had been texting each other, making plans to meet up. Investigators say they called the number listed for Daniel on Brooke's phone. He didn't answer.
3: You couldn't find him?
5: Couldn't find him.
2: Investigators learned Daniel lived in Colorado. He'd just been in Knoxville for the weekend.
3: Were you worried that you couldn't get a hold of him and he was out there?
5: Yeah, it makes you wonder, you know, what's going on? Are they intentionally trying to avoid you?
2: Daniel had flown back to Colorado by the time he got on the phone with a sheriff's investigator.
5: Basically interviewed him and got his whereabouts.
3: Where was he?
5: From what I understand, he was at the ball game.
2: Daniel Hawkins told investigators he was at the stadium watching the football game as he texted with Brooke on and off throughout the afternoon. The game ended just before 7 p.m. Brooke's body was found just after 8 p.m. So if Daniel was telling the truth, investigators had to figure out if he had enough time to get through the crush of Vols fans, meet up with Brooke, and make the 40-mile drive here to Roane County to commit the murder, all within about an hour.
14: As investigators looked at Daniel's timeline, they saw he was still texting Brooke long after the game ended. The last text was just a little past midnight. It read, "Where are you, darling?" By then, Brooke had been dead for more than 4 hours.
5: Until we clear him and rule him out, we do consider people like Daniel Hawkins a person of interest.
2: But Daniel Hawkins wasn't the only person texting with Brooke.
3: Who else had Brooke been texting with?
5: Sean Smoot.
3: What did you learn about Sean Smoot?
5: We found out that he ran an Allstate office there in West Knoxville.
3: Married? Children?
5: Married. Was no longer married at that particular time.
2: Amy Denglinger is a former employee of Sean's.
3: What were your impressions of Sean?
15: Seemed like a nice enough person, outgoing, typical sales, easy to get along with.
2: Sean Smoot. The name rang a bell with Brooke's family and friends. Not long after Brooke's divorce, Sean had hired Brooke as an assistant in the insurance office.
1: I remember the day that she had the interview. We had lunch right before, and she was so excited, you know?
16: It was a real job, and I said, there's going to be so much potential for you to move up in this company. You know, I was really proud of her.
3: Did you feel like this was kind of the fresh start Brooke needed?
0: Yeah, we did. We thought, we all thought it was going to be a good thing for her.
3: Did she seem happy?
1: Oh, yeah, she loved it. I think there was a couple other ladies in the office that she worked with. Everybody got along, and she enjoyed it.
16: She had formed a really, I guess, tight relationship with her boss.
2: But Brooke's family had no idea how close Brooke's relationship with her boss, Sean Smoot, actually was. Some of her friends did.
7: Well, she had told me in the beginning that she had started working for this guy, Sean Smoot, and a little bit down the road, I had like saw them out eating or something like that. As things progress in their relationship, I was like, what's going on here? I was like, this guy, he seems a bit older. Is he, you know, does he have a family or anything like that? And she was like, she's like, he's married.
2: An affair with a married man.
1: I don't really think that she was, like, committed to that relationship. I think it was just her just coming through a divorce, and she had this attention from this man.
3: But there's still something going on that shouldn't be going on.
1: Mm-hmm.
2: Brooke left the job after just a few months. But it was clear, to investigators at least, that Brooke and Sean were still in touch. Her phone showed calls between them on the day of the football game, and they'd been texting back and forth.
3: Did you call him?
5: Our attempts to call him were unsuccessful.
3: Another one who's not around.
5: That's correct.
2: Detectives decided not to wait for Sean to pick up his phone. They went to his house in the early morning hours after Brooke's murder.
3: You go over there. Is he home?
5: He is.
2: Sean told investigators he had seen Brooke the day before. She called him from downtown Knoxville asking for help. Remember, Brooke's tailgating plans had gone awry, and she'd wanted to go home and change her clothes. She needed a ride to her car, which had been left at a restaurant the night before. Sean said he agreed to give her a lift, but said they went to a bar to watch the game first.
5: He had picked her up and they'd went to, I think, Wild Wings and Buffalo Wild Wings. It's two different restaurants within the same square mile of each other.
14: Sean said he then dropped Brooke off at her car in the parking lot where she'd left it.
3: Did he say he didn't know where she went after that?
5: He was at home. He said he didn't know where she went.
14: So had Brooke met her killer there in the parking lot or sometime later? Perhaps she left to meet up with that other guy she'd been texting, Daniel Hawkins. But as far as investigators knew, Sean Smoot was the last person to have seen Brooke alive. And as investigators checked out his story, something wasn't adding up.
3: So is this one of the first now where this guy's not being straight with us?
5: It wasn't one of the first, it was one of the many.
8: Coming up, a secret Brooke never shared with her family.
3: Did that just give you chills when you found that manila envelope?
16: It was horrible.
8: When Dateline continues.
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14: Investigators working Brooke Morris's murder case were taking a hard look at two men she'd been talking to the day she was killed. Daniel Hawkins said they tried to meet up, but never did.
3: Were Daniel's friends able to back up his alibi?
5: His alibi was verified.
3: He was really at the game?
5: Yes.
14: Because of the time the game ended, detectives concluded Daniel Hawkins couldn't have been in Roan County at the time of the murder. He was eventually cleared by authorities. But could they verify Sean Smoot's story? He told investigators he and Brooke grabbed a drink after he picked her up. Sure enough, here's video of them at one of the restaurants he said they went to. Here they are taking their drinks out of the patio. Another camera captured the couple leaving at about 6:30 p.m. Brooke is walking several steps ahead of Sean, something Chief Phillips thought was telling.
5: And normally, if people are happy and all that stuff, you think they would walk out together. And if there was something going on, maybe she was like, you know, I want to just get away from him or whatever. I'd be glad when he drops me off in my car.
3: This is the parking lot where Sean Smoot said he dropped Brooke off at her car. None of the security cameras around here had the car in view, but it was still sitting here the next day after Brooke died, which made investigators wonder, was Sean Smoot telling them the truth? And if he wasn't, where did they really go? So they decided to trace his steps. They pulled his cell phone records and found something unusual. In the 2.5 hours after Sean and Brooke had last been seen together, there was no activity on his cell phone. And here's what also stood out. Around 11 p.m., his phone started pinging off towers along this major interstate heading out of Knoxville. Then it looked like Sean turned around. His phone started pinging in the other direction, all the way back to his house. Did he talk about why he was maybe about to leave town but didn't, or why he turned around?
5: Well, initially talking to him, he had told us that he was at home all night.
3: So that's an inconsistency for you.
5: It is.
14: Investigators were becoming increasingly suspicious of Sean Smoot, and they weren't the only ones. Brooke's closest friends never really suspected her ex-husband Clayton or Daniel Hawkins, but they knew her relationship with Sean had been stormy.
7: She would just, you know, tell me little things here and there.
14: Her friends say Sean had a temper, and Caitlin witnessed it firsthand one night after a dinner. Sean was drunk, Caitlin says, so she didn't want Brooke to drive home with him.
1: He did not like that. He began to get very angry, and we drove just down the street, pulled into the parking lot, and I pulled up right beside her car, and she opened the door, and Sean was, like, right there, grabbed her by the arm. I told her, Brooke, just get back in the car. And so she did. She got back in the car, and we drove off.
14: Friends say similar incidents followed. Brooke felt Sean was stalking her, showing up unannounced and uninvited when she was out with friends, even after she stopped working for him.
1: She definitely knew that something was wrong. You know, after he was obsessive with her, calling her multiple times and texting her and then stalking her, she knew that, you know, this man has got some issues. I've got to try to get away from him.
14: Brooke reached her breaking point, and in January 2011, did something she thought would get Sean out of her life forever.
7: She was like, I'm done with this situation. He won't leave me alone. I'm going to the wife. She needs to know about the situation.
1: I think she was probably tired of living in the secret. You know, she wanted to be free from the situation.
3: The wife knows he'll leave me alone.
1: Mm-hmm. Yeah, I mean, you know, if I'm honest with the wife, then maybe, you know, they can try to work out their problems and he'll leave me alone.
14: But it backfired. Sean's marriage imploded.
7: And she was just like, I've gone to the wife. She's getting a divorce. She's made him move out.
0: He lost everything after that.
7: Yeah.
14: And friends say Sean continued to harass Brooke. In fact, they say things only intensified.
3: Beyond emotional abuse, was it physical?
1: Mm-hmm. Yes.
7: She had just told me that Sean was getting violent.
1: He broke into her apartment one night, came in through the bathroom window, threw her head up against the tile floor.
14: Brooke's family didn't know about any of this. The relationship, the alleged violence. It wasn't until after her death that her family finally learned Brooke's secret.
3: Did that just give you chills when you found that envelope?
0: It was horrible.
14: It was Brittany who discovered it as she went about the grim task of cleaning out Brooke's apartment.
16: and we were kind of getting stuff in order to pack away and send. And so I went in her kitchen, and on top of the refrigerator was a manila folder.
14: Brittany opened the folder. It was an order of protection Brooke had taken out about a year before her murder against her former boss, Sean Smoot.
16: And it was page after page of just crazy stuff that he did to her. And I'm just like, this is horrifying. Like, I didn't even know that any of this was happening.
14: The document details a litany of alleged violent outbursts by Sean, including the time Brooke says he broke into her apartment and attacked her.
16: Why didn't she just tell us, you know, that this is what I'm going through, I need help?
2: Why do you think she didn't want to share with you what was going on in her life?
4: She knew we'd have a fit.
16: Yeah.
4: I mean, I would have hunted him myself for hurting her in any way. And I think she knew that.
14: Brooke's friends, who knew about the order of protection, were surprised to find out she and Sean were talking on the day of the football game.
1: Nobody knew that she even had contact with him.
14: But to investigators, there was something different about this particular order of protection. Brooke had asked the judge to allow her and Sean to have social contact. And sure enough, they had continued to talk and spend time together. So they had to wonder if things were really that bad between Brooke and Sean. The investigation dragged on for weeks, then months. It was almost too much for Tina to bear.
4: I got really frustrated. Yeah, I did. You know, and I'm sure they had to hear my wrath a few times because, you know, I'm a mother and I wanted to know who did it and I wanted him put behind bars.
14: But a major break in the case was coming. Would a jury be able to put it all together?
2: I said, were you directly or indirectly involved?
8: Coming up, a murder charge at last and a powerful moment in court.
6: All goes silent and Brooke Morris is dead.
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12: Brooke Morris's family and friends had come to a heart-wrenching conclusion. She had been in a violent relationship with Sean Smoot, a relationship that ended with her murder.
13: Did it just seem so easy to you that, okay, they can go arrest him now? Like, we know who did it.
4: Oh, absolutely.
13: But that didn't happen.
4: Mm-mm. And, you know, I kept thinking, well, surely any day now, any day now.
14: Investigators had their suspicions as well, and they were trying to build a case against Smoot. He was the last to see her alive. They had an allegedly violent relationship. He had lied to investigators. But so far, they had found no physical evidence tying him to the crime.
13: You were able to search Sean Smoot's apartment?
5: We were.
13: Do you find anything?
5: We find an empty box that once contained a firearm with some ammunition.
13: No gun?
5: No gun.
14: The box was for a .32 caliber pistol, the same caliber as the murder weapon. And the ammo?
5: That was the same style of ammunition that was found at the murder scene.
14: But without the actual gun itself, the circumstantial case wasn't strong enough to charge Smoot with murder. Then, the crime lab released its ballistics report, showing that marks on shell casings from the crime scene matched marks on a bullet found in Smoot's home. His missing handgun appeared to be the murder weapon.
13: That's a huge connection.
5: It is pretty much the connection.
14: In June of 2012, 8 months after Brooke was killed, Sean Smoot was indicted on charges of first-degree murder.
13: Did you immediately identify with her, just being this young woman who was clearly so vulnerable?
16: Oh, absolutely.
14: Prosecutor Bob Edwards and his then co-prosecutor Tiffany Starr Smith saw this case as a relationship turned deadly.
9: We're still talking about domestic violence. We're still talking about orders of protection and all of the things that go wrong in those situations.
13: You had no witnesses. You had no DNA from your suspect. You had no murder weapon. That's a lot of things you didn't have.
9: If we didn't feel like we could prosecute it and be successful, we would have never indicted it. We would have never proceeded with it.
17: Circumstantial cases allow you to be creative. You can take a set of facts and weave a story together for your theory of prosecution.
14: Sean Smoot insisted he was innocent. He cycled through 5 different defense attorneys, and the trial was delayed again and again.
4: It was surreal, really, you know, because it had been reset 22 times. 22 times.
13: It's torture.
4: It is. Mm-hmm. It is torture.
14: The trial finally started in July 2016, nearly 5 years after Brooke died. Robert Jolly, Smoot's fifth attorney, believed the state's case was weak for one simple reason.
17: I don't think that they did very thorough investigations of anyone other than Mr. Smoot, and even his investigation wasn't very thorough.
18: Even in Roane County.
14: Jolly told the jury just how little that investigation had uncovered.
18: There are no fingerprints. There is no gunshot residue test. There's no DNA test. There's absolutely no evidence that links Mr. Smoot to Roane County on that evening.
14: The defense sought to prove that the evidence the state did have wasn't actually incriminating. Like the missing gun that Sean owned. Yes, it was the same caliber as the murder weapon, but
17: there are however many million of people in this country who own guns, and this was a very common weapon.
14: The defense also argued that the ballistics report linking shell casings from the crime scene to a bullet at Smoot's home had no actual science behind it.
18: There is no scientific evidence of that or any standards that show that. Yes.
0: There is not currently a standard that shows that every firearm makes unique marks.
14: As for the volatile relationship described in the order of protection, the defense pointed out that Smoot never admitted to any of the allegations, and he was never charged, much less convicted, of any assault on Brooke.
17: The order doesn't mean that Mr. Smoot ever did anything. It doesn't mean that Mr. Smoot admitted that he did anything.
14: And the order of protection didn't prevent them from seeing each other, which they clearly did.
1: Ms. Morris told the judge that she wanted to have social contact with Mr. Smoot.
14: Jolly argued if Brooke was so afraid of Smoot, why would she want to keep seeing him? After all, phone records showed she was the one who called him that day.
17: She continued to treat Sean as a friend, as someone that she would do activities with.
13: Did you worry that that could be confusing to the jury?
3: Absolutely. And I think that's the underlying question any time that we're talking about domestic violence. Why does anyone go back?
14: The prosecutors hoped any doubt the jury may have regarding Smoot's guilt would be wiped away when they called their key witness to the stand.
7: Do you swear or affirm the testimony you're about to give will be the truth, the whole?
14: Amy Denglinger, who was working for Smoot when Brooke was murdered, says her impression of the nice, outgoing man who hired her didn't last.
2: Why did it change?
19: He was cold. He got angry easily, not satisfied. Really, ever. It almost seemed like he enjoyed getting somebody riled up.
14: In court, she testified about what happened the Monday following Brooke's murder.
20: Now, on that day, did Mr. Smith come into the office?
21: He came in that morning. When I saw him the first time, he didn't see me, and he was crouched down under his desk, unhooking his computer, and I asked him if he was okay. And he said no. And I asked him if there was anything I could do. And he said, turn back time.
14: Amy had already heard about the murder and that investigators had been to Smoot's house. She told the jury what the defendant said next.
21: And at that point, I asked him if he was directly or indirectly involved. And he said both.
13: Did you take that as a total admission of guilt?
19: Absolutely. Absolutely.
14: It had taken nearly 5 years after Brooke's murder to get her alleged killer before a jury. It took the jury less than 4 hours to reach its verdict.
22: We, the jury, find the defendant, Sean Nelson Smoot, guilty of premeditated first-degree murder of Brooke Nicole Morris.
2: What's the emotions that you're feeling when you hear that word?
4: Well, of course we can't show emotion in court.
2: Okay, what's going on the inside?
4: On the inside, I'm screaming. I'm jumping for joy.
3: I was able to give Tina Gregg a hug and see her smile through all of the tears that she had over the last 5 years.
2: This was the moment she'd been waiting for.
3: Yes. I think it was the moment we'd all been waiting for.
14: For the prosecutor, the case was about more than winning a conviction. There's a lesson to be learned.
2: For a woman watching this who is maybe going through a similar situation, what's the message from this story for her?
3: Get out. Get help. Get out. Don't go back. It's not going to change.
21: Speak out and don't be afraid. Don't be ashamed because, you know, it's not your fault that you're being treated this way. You should never be treated that way.
14: The jurors also had to decide Smoot's sentence. That's when prosecutor Tiffany Starr Smith asked them to imagine the horror of Brooke's last moments.
20: I'd ask that you all close your eyes for a few minutes this morning.
2: Were you hoping that having the jury close their eyes like that would have a powerful impact?
3: I wanted them to try to envision this young woman out in the middle of nowhere being shot 3 times by an angry man that she was afraid of.
20: All goes silent. And at 23 years old, Brooke Morris is dead.
14: The jury sentenced Smoot to life without the possibility of parole. That conviction and the sentence have provided comfort for Brooke's family, but not closure.
16: I can't make any more memories with her. The only memories I have are past memories. I mean, it's hard.
4: She's always in my heart. She will always be in my heart. And, you know, I had 23 wonderful years with Brooke. I wish I had 53 more, but unfortunately I don't. But I know where Brooke is. I know I'll see her again. And that gives me hope.
6: That's all for now. I'm Lester Holt. Thanks for joining us.
8: I felt guilty. I couldn't live with that. I said, I know something and it's terrible. I'm the only other person that knows the truth. I had to do something.
6: He swept her right off her feet.
8: I was drawn to him right away.
6: A dreamy single dad. Wealthy, charming, smitten.
8: I'd never been spoiled like that. I remember thinking I was like Julia Roberts in Pretty Woman.
6: He'd been through so much. A mysterious accident at sea.
10: He went under, and when he came up, he said he no longer saw his wife.
15: He was just hysterical.
8: They were never able to find her.
6: It was a heart-wrenching story. So why, then, were so many people so suspicious?
10: No one knows exactly what happened on that boat.
6: An accident? A disappearance?
23: You thought what, she faked her death?
6: Or maybe a murder?
25: There's no way. Absolutely no way.
8: I felt like the police were just trying to frame an innocent man.
6: Now, she would be the one to unravel it all.
8: I thought I could do this.
6: In a dangerous undercover operation.
26: Tell him everything!
8: What?! My heartbeat was going so fast. He said, you need to tell me the truth.
6: I'm Lester Holt, and this is Dateline. Here's Josh Mankiewicz with Troubled Waters.
27: If you crave money or fame, or if you want to meet beautiful people, maybe even become one of them, you will find your way to Southern California. It's where everything is possible, or seems to be. This is the story of two women drawn for different reasons to the sun, to the bright lights, to the blue water. Both chased that promise of success. Both saw what can go wrong. It was a gorgeous summer day in Newport Beach, California, the last of 4th of July weekend. Some lucky tourists aboard an 8-passenger boat called the Green Machine were marveling at a school of dolphins playing in the water when they came across the unexpected.
28: We've got a loose boat out here about 5 miles out of Newport Beach.
27: The captain radioed the Coast Guard that a small speedboat was circling out of control. In the water nearby was a man holding onto a bodyboard.
28: The husband apparently fell off the boat. And the wife apparently fell off the boat.
27: The man in the water was frantic.
29: Copy, and does he still look like he's pretty distraught over?
28: Absolutely, very.
27: His name was Eric Beckler. His wife was Peggy. But she was nowhere to be found.
29: What is he doing at this time?
28: He's just kind of just yelling out. Just laying on his boogie board and yelling out.
29: Roger, and can you make out any words that he's yelling out over?
28: No, he's kind of slurring his words.
29: It'll be any time now that a unit should be on scene.
27: It was a stunning end to what began as a perfect day. This Newport Beach couple was celebrating their wedding anniversary, and Peggy just turning 38.
30: It was her birthday, you know, so she was in good spirits.
27: Glenda Schlosser was one of the friends they'd invited to a big party a couple of days earlier.
30: She's talking about how much she loves Eric, you know, how great life is.
27: And maybe life was great.
31: Be real gentle.
27: Because Peggy had it all. Her story begins in a small town, Dexter, New Mexico. This is where Peggy made her entrance.
32: I have often said that she was born winking at the doctor and swinging on the chandelier.
27: Peggy was June and Glenn Marshall's fourth child.
0: And June says Peggy was going places from the very day she was born.
32: She was never still.
0: She danced, sang, played sports, and it seemed nothing could hold her back. She had scoliosis as a kid. Young Peggy had to wear a brace around the clock.
1: That's a terrible burden for a young kid like that to bear. Mm-hmm. But it also kind of ended up motivating her, didn't it?
32: It really did.
0: Peggy's doctor talked with her about a career in physical therapy. She volunteered and loved it.
32: And she made up her mind right then that she wanted to be a physical therapist. And she wanted to move to California and be a beautiful blonde. So she did.
0: So Peggy left the small town of Dexter for sunny California and settled in Newport Beach. That's where she met Glenda, who was also from New Mexico, and they immediately hit it off.
30: Peggy was probably one of the most gregarious people that I've ever met. She was happy and she was always smiling.
0: And says Glenda, Peggy was driven to establish herself as a successful physical therapist. She had almost everything she wanted.
30: She did want to find a guy.
1: And the clock was ticking a little bit.
30: It was.
1: And then one day on the beach, you found somebody for her.
30: We did. So one afternoon on a weekend, Peggy called me and said, "What are you doing?" And I said, "Well, I'm going to go down and watch Dave play some volleyball on the beach."
0: Dave was Glenda's husband.
30: I asked Peggy if she wanted to come down with me, and she said, "Absolutely." She immediately spotted Eric and said, "Who's that?"
0: Eric Beckler, then in his early 20s, was a walking commercial for the California beach life.
1: I'm going to guess that when she notices a guy playing beach volleyball, he's good looking and in great shape.
30: Indeed he was.
0: And he was available. He was also 8 years younger.
1: Was that a problem for either one of them?
30: It was not a problem for either one of them. Peggy, you know, when she sets her sight on something, she's going to make it happen. And it developed really quickly, really, really quickly.
0: Within a year, they were married. Within 4 years, they had three beautiful kids. Peggy and Eric went into business together. She opened up her own physical therapy business, and Eric, a computer whiz, managed the technical side of their venture, which quickly became very profitable.
32: Her business was doing good, and she was happily married.
0: And the happy couple was also happily spending a lot of money on a German sports car, Italian clothing, and a spectacular bluffside home in Newport Beach.
30: They were the little dream story. Beautiful girl, good-looking guy, drive nice cars, beautiful children.
0: Until that summer day in 1997, when the unimaginable happened.
5: Male kind of distraught, said that his wife fell overboard.
0: It was a boating accident, said Eric, and the Coast Guard agreed, something they see all too often. But soon, secrets emerged that would make some people wonder, what really happened to Peggy Beckler?
6: When we come back.
30: I absolutely thought they'd find her.
1: Maybe alive.
30: Mm-hmm, I did, because she was a fabulous swimmer.
6: Where was Peggy, and what had gone wrong on that boat?
30: You know, he'd been crying, and his face is red, and he looked upset.
6: There would be a sea of questions to come.
1: You thought what, Peggy faked her death?
6: When Dave...
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0: It's said there's nothing more beautiful than the way the ocean refuses to stop kissing the shoreline. This was supposed to be something like that. A romantic outing. An anniversary and birthday gift Eric Beckler planned for his wife Peggy. But it turned into something else. And now Peggy was gone.
11: And the wife apparently fell off the boat.
0: The Coast Guard immediately launched a search. But by nightfall, no sign of Peggy, alive or otherwise. And so Eric called Peggy's mom, June.
32: He says, we can't find Peggy. And I said, what do you mean you can't find her? Where is she? What are you trying to tell me?
0: Eric told June that Peggy was driving the boat, towing him on a bodyboard, when all of a sudden a wave wiped him out. When he came up from under the water, he said, he could no longer see Peggy inside the boat.
32: We thought they should be finding her because we really just thought she would swim out of it.
0: You see, Peggy was quite at home in the water. Growing up, it was the only time she didn't have to wear that back brace. And she became a very accomplished swimmer.
32: She wouldn't panic. She would swim because she loved the water.
0: The next morning, June and Glenn Marshall were on the first flight out to California. Peggy had been missing almost 24 hours.
32: Of course, that ocean is just bigger, bigger, bigger than you think about if you're in New Mexico.
0: Peggy's friend Glenda tried to stay optimistic.
12: I absolutely thought they'd find her.
1: Maybe alive.
12: Mm-hmm, I did, because she was a fabulous swimmer.
0: Glenda went to the Beckler house to see Eric.
1: How'd he look?
12: Hysterical. A little bit. You know, he'd been crying and, you know, his face is red and, you know, all of those things. He looked upset. As he should be, one would expect.
13: She's the best person.
0: This video from local news shows a devastated Eric. It was now day two of the search for Peggy. Still nothing. The next day, the Coast Guard interviewed Eric.
17: We're just going to do inquiries about an accident, okay?
0: Eric Beckler could barely speak.
17: What did you take with you on the boat?
18: We had a couple bags and a cooler. We wanted to see if we could see Catalina, but it was so hazy. I told Peggy that, you know, it was too hazy, we shouldn't go too far out.
0: Eric told the Coast Guard he tried to bodyboard on the way out and said there was a pretty good swell in the ocean.
17: It was as high as the side of the boat, probably. It was, you know, big enough to notice.
0: Eric said they stopped out here on the water to enjoy some margaritas Peggy had made.
1: And then later in the day, they decided to try the bodyboard again, this time on their way back to the harbor. Peggy was driving. Eric was being pulled on the board.
18: So there's wave to get real big, and all of a sudden, it just jerked out my
29: car. Oh, okay.
18: Yeah, I just didn't hold on. So I came out, I saw Peggy right there. What the tow was just going in circles, but I couldn't see her. I just see the tow went stand there on the wheel. And the boat kept going farther and farther away. And I couldn't see any other boat. I was screaming. Looking around, this is my fault. It's gonna be all right here right now.

0: it.
1: He stopped me on the stairway, said, I have to talk to you.
0: When Dateline.
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13: A brilliant Pacific Ocean sunset closed out day three of the search for Peggy Beckler. And even though Peggy's family and friends tried to remain hopeful, reality was slowly starting to set in, and it was painful.
14: At this point, you didn't think she was alive anymore.
1: I kept thinking that she was, but how could she, you know, that length of time?
13: Unless, of course, what appeared to be an accident was not. The Coast Guard conducted a reenactment at sea to try to understand how Peggy could have fallen off the boat. And they couldn't do it.
15: They said it just doesn't appear to be feasible to them, given the sea conditions.
13: That's when the Coast Guard called the Orange County Sheriff's Office.

0: Detective Sean Murphy was put on the case.
1: They weren't able to duplicate even close to what was alleged by Eric Beckler, that his wife was tossed off by a rogue wave.
0: If Peggy's disappearance was no accident, Murphy's job was to find out what did happen. Detectives started by re-interviewing Eric and asking him about his relationship with Peggy.
1: He said his marriage was good. There was no problems with it.
2: You didn't take his word for it?
1: No. In our game, we don't take anyone's word for anything. We look into it, and that's what we did.
0: They met with the improbably named Kobe Laker, Eric's best friend. And Kobe backed up Eric.
1: They had a terrific marriage, and there was no problems whatsoever.
0: But if the marriage seemed solid, there were questions about Peggy, at least according to Linda Beckler, Eric's mother. Linda says Peggy told her something in confidence just before she disappeared.
3: Stopped me on the stairway as I was leaving and said, came on up and said, "I have to talk to you." She said, "I'm afraid I'm going to jail."
4: According to court documents, about a year before Peggy disappeared, the couple sold their physical therapy business to another company, but they stayed on as employees. Then, just 4 months before Peggy vanished, the Becklers were fired amid allegations they had overbilled Medicare for more than $1 million.
0: So, when Linda heard Peggy had vanished,
3: I started thinking about how disturbed she was about going to jail.
0: And she wondered if Peggy had somehow staged her own disappearance. Peggy's friend Glenda said, "No way."
5: Was Peggy Beckler capable of committing white-collar crime, Medicare overbilling?
6: In my opinion, no.
5: But if you're wrong about that, then maybe the idea that she faked her death to escape possible prosecution for that, maybe that's a little bit more plausible.
6: But white-collar crime and faking your death and leaving your children and your family are two really separate issues.
0: Glenda said Peggy adored her children and would never abandon them.
5: I will say that people who have never been in the inside of a courtroom or the inside of a jail cell sometimes do pretty crazy things when they realize that might happen to them.
6: I believe that, but not Peggy.
0: Glenda did tell the detectives that Peggy and Eric were having some issues, like how Peggy was busy with work and kids, while Eric seemed occupied on the volleyball court.
6: She just confided in me that they were having some financial troubles because, you know, they had a pretty high lifestyle to keep up with.
0: Glenda said Eric and Peggy seemed determined to work everything out. But now Peggy was gone, and Eric was a single dad with three kids under the age of four. And a new player was about to enter the story.
2: You were drawn to Eric right away?
7: Yes.
0: Like countless young women before her, Tina New had drop-dead looks and Hollywood dreams. She'd done some bikini modeling and had a small part on the TV show Baywatch Nights.
8: There! I just saw him! He went down right there!
0: But that turned out to be the peak of her career. Soon, Tina found herself slipping into the darker side of showbiz. She started doing drugs and lost custody of her two young children because of it, and fell for a succession of guys who did not treat her kindly.
7: I mean, I had an ex-boyfriend put a gun to my head and play Russian roulette between me and him. I was held over the balcony by my neck.
0: Tina, who was broke and near rock bottom, was desperate.
7: I got down on my knees, literally begging, and I said, "I'll do whatever you want. Lord, just help me. I can't do this anymore. I need you to show me a sign."
2: And the universe sent you Eric Beckler.
7: The next day, I meet him, and all my problems are gone.
0: She had taken a modeling gig, eye candy, at a trade show. Eric was there promoting his new business. It was 3 months to the day since Peggy had disappeared.
7: I just thought he was really handsome.
2: So there was some serious chemistry from the beginning.
7: Yes. We went out that night, actually. He asked me out that night, and then I moved in the next day, really fast.
2: You don't wait, do you?
7: No. Not then.
0: Eric lived in a giant house and drove a Porsche. And he was a gentleman in her life, after a long string of men who were not gentle.
7: I'd never been spoiled like that. I remember thinking I was like Julia Roberts in Pretty Woman.
0: Tina was moved by Eric's story.
7: He said to me that his wife died in a tragic boat accident, and that they were never able to find her.
0: She couldn't help noticing how great he was with his kids.
7: He would sit on the floor and play with them, and I actually thought he was a great dad.
0: And she was eager to help, taking care of the kids while Eric went, as usual, to the beach to play volleyball.
7: I thought, they've lost their mom. They need someone to step in and not be their mom, but do things their mom would do for them.
0: But when they took the kids to visit Peggy's parents,
7: There was a lot of animosity towards me, and I understood why.
2: But all they saw was this hot young woman who'd been brought in to replace their missing daughter.
7: Right, right. And exactly 3 months to the day. I can't even imagine what they were thinking.
0: Peggy's family wasn't alone. Detective Sean Murphy had also noticed the new woman in Eric Beckler's life.
1: She was just a hot number, as they say, and she was cohabitating with him right after this horrible boating accident with his wife.
0: So Murphy arranged to bump into Tina.
1: And said, hey, if you have any information about this boating accident involving Eric, your boyfriend, just give us a call.
0: Nothing came of it. Tina didn't call. But someone else did.
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0: To Detective Sean Murphy, it sounded more than suspicious. Eric Beckler taking up with a gorgeous redhead just 3 months after his wife was lost at sea. But Murphy didn't have much more than a gnawing in his gut until his phone rang.
1: We got a call from Kobe's lawyer. Said he wanted to arrange an interview again with Kobe.
0: Kobe Laker, Eric's best friend and volleyball buddy. He'd told sheriff's detectives the Beckler marriage was great. Now he had a different story.
20: Eric's told me on several occasions that he's sick and tired of his wife. And he would tell me that he just couldn't take it anymore. He was tired of it.
0: About 7 months before Peggy vanished, Kobe says he and Eric had a conversation that Kobe describes as haunting him ever since.
20: Eric asked me about what I thought of the idea of him killing his wife. And I was pretty much shocked. I didn't know what to say. He told me subsequently that he was thinking of taking her out to the ocean and dumping her in a barrel.
1: He said that when he saw that there was a boating accident and Eric's wife was missing, he knew right then and there, he saw it on TV, he knew that he'd killed his wife. And he lied to us, he said, because he panicked and he was afraid and he didn't know what to do.
0: Detectives convinced Kobe to wear a wire and to meet Eric at a restaurant in Orange County. Eric had no idea that police were listening in. Even so, he stuck to his story that Peggy's death was a terrible accident.
21: I was there. I know what happened. And it's so hard for me to understand. You know, that there could be another people could think anything else.
22: You never said, hey, look, man, I don't know what the f*** you guys are talking about, but I'm innocent. You've never said anything about anything.
21: I have so. What, do I have to say it every week?
0: Kobe tried again.
22: I protected you. I basically made you look like a saint in the interview I had with the detectives.
0: A dead end. But detectives were now convinced that Eric killed his wife.
2: Even though it didn't lead to anything, that conversation with Kobe, that got you from suspicion to knowing.
1: Yeah, it moved it all the way over, so we knew we had a homicide.
0: But knowing it and proving it were two very different things.
2: You didn't get to process that boat as a crime scene for like almost a week.
1: Right, right. So that wasn't good. That hindered the investigation.
0: The boat, said Detective Murphy, was pretty clean. Crime scene did find blood, just one drop, under one of the cushions. But not enough to determine whether it was human blood. It could have come from a fish. Not enough evidence to arrest Eric for murder, or even prove that a murder occurred. Peggy's close friend Glenda didn't believe Eric was a killer.
23: There's no way that Eric would have done that. You know, I mean, there's just absolutely no way. It was unfathomable to me.
0: Tina knew, felt the same way.
7: I felt like the police were just trying to frame an innocent man. I thought there's no way. The way he treats me, there's no way he could have hurt his wife.
0: Tina also noticed that Eric kept photos of Peggy in every room of the house. She could not imagine that a man who had killed his wife would want to see her face everywhere.
2: Eric was really the answer to all your problems for a while, wasn't he?
7: Yeah, he was.
2: So you weren't too anxious to question him?
7: No, I believed him.
0: And after about 6 months...
2: he says, will you marry me?
7: Yes.
2: And you say...
7: I said yes.
2: You don't say no a lot.
7: Yeah, I mean, he treated me so good.
0: She also admits she knew Eric was due to collect more than $2 million in insurance money once he was cleared in his wife's disappearance.
2: And everything would work out.
7: Everything would work out, yep.
2: Well, you were wrong.
7: I was definitely wrong.
0: They'd been a couple for 2 years, still not married, but living together off and on. One night, Tina was showing Eric some of her old modeling shots and TV appearances.
7: We were looking at my pictures, but then I put the videotape in, and yeah, I'm fast-forwarding it, and it just stops.
0: Purely by chance, Tina accidentally recorded a news report about Peggy's disappearance.
7: The whole screen was just a picture of her face, and I said, oh my gosh, what is this?
0: Then she turned to Eric.
7: And I looked at him. His face turned white. Like, he literally lost the color in his face, and he said to me, how did you get that? And I said, I don't know.
0: His reaction troubled her, but she hit play, and it just got worse. The news report did not match the story Eric had told her about Peggy's disappearance.
7: And he told me there was 3 to 4 foot waves. It was really choppy out there.
0: But on the report, they said, on the day Peggy went missing, there were only 2 foot waves. And the weather was described as ideal.
7: He lied. He lied all this time to me. You know, and he was just really quiet.
2: He's sitting right next to you.
7: Sitting right next to me.
2: How does Eric look at that point?
7: Flushed and stressed. I yelled at him and said, why is this different than what you told me? And he just, like, got really quiet.
0: Then, she says, Eric Beckler told her a new version of what happened when Peggy fell off the boat.
7: He thinks she hit a wake and she fell off. And he said, and I didn't get to her. And I said, you didn't get to her or you didn't want to get to her? And he said, at first he said, he told me that he didn't get to her. Then later he changed it and said, I could have helped her, but I didn't.
2: Now that's completely different from what he told police.
7: Right.
0: Chilling as that sounded, Tina feared it still wasn't the whole story. She was determined to get the rest. But like a career in showbiz, you have to be careful what you wish for.
9: Coming up.
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0: Tina Noone thought she'd found happiness with Eric Beckler, until he changed his story about what happened the day his wife disappeared in the ocean.
1: You didn't think about going to police?
2: No, not yet. I just felt like it wasn't telling me the truth all the way. Okay. And I was really afraid, because he was always with me.
0: Afraid, yet they continued to see each other, sleep together, and party together. About 2 weeks after Eric changed his story, he and Tina went to a club and took the drug ecstasy.
2: We get home, we walk inside the house, and we're just both laying on the bed, staring straight up at the ceiling together. All of a sudden, as we were talking, it just came to me, and I said to him, I said, "Oh my God, you hit her over the head." And he goes, "How did you know that?"
0: The fact is, she hadn't known. Call it intuition, or the effects of the drug, or a random guess. But it was an opening, and Tina barreled through.
2: I said, "You need to tell me the truth." He's calmly talking to me, and he says, I'm going to tell you the truth. He goes, "We had this huge party, so everybody could see how happy we were together."
0: All their friends were there, witnesses to the happy marriage. Then, a couple of days later, she says, Eric told her he took Peggy out to sea on that rented boat, and although Peggy didn't know it, he took along some weights.
2: And then he goes, "Then I walked up behind her, and he goes, 'Tina, I hit her so hard she didn't feel a thing.'" And I'm just like, "What do you mean you hit her so hard?" And he goes, "I hit her over the head with a weight."
0: She said he told her there was blood everywhere. Then, Tina says, Eric Beckler told her how he got rid of his wife.
2: He did some knot that he knows, and he did her wrists and her ankles together, so she was completely bent in half. He said he took the two trash bags that he had and put her body in it, and then he said he put the weights and tied it down to the rope and threw her in.
0: 2 years after Peggy vanished, a stunning confession.
1: And then do you go to sleep next to a man that you believe is a killer?
2: No, actually, then we have sex. And I felt like I had to do it because I think that made him feel like I was going to be quiet and, you know, that he was, sealing the deal with me or something.
0: But the deal was not sealed. The case was still open, and detectives had been keeping an eye on Eric and Tina all along. They knew the relationship was growing volatile.
3: We were excited about it in a morbid kind of way because we knew it was going to go sideways.
1: Because when relationships go sideways, sometimes people start talking.
3: That's right.
0: And that's what happened 2 weeks after Eric's apparent confession. A neighbor called 911 after hearing yelling coming from Tina's apartment. When police arrived, Eric was gone, but Tina was angry. And she still had the business card Detective Murphy had given her almost 2 years earlier.
3: I grabbed my partner and we went out there in the middle of the night and we met up with Tina.
0: She told Detective Murphy and his partner Gary Jones what Eric had said. A big break, yes, but not nearly enough for an arrest. Remember, Tina was pretty far from an ideal witness. Detectives knew they'd need more than her word against Eric's. So they asked Tina,
1: "Will you wear a wire?
2: Be willing to wear a wire?" And I said, "Yes. Well, it's the only way you're going to get him."
1: Why would you turn in a guy who had basically taken you from a terrible life and given you a great life?
2: Because I couldn't live with myself. I mean, no way.
0: Police planted microphones in her car, in her purse, and on her body. And Tina arranged a meeting. She told Eric that after the domestic violence call, sheriff's homicide detectives came in to ask questions about Eric. This dinner date, Tina told Eric, was to get their stories straight in case the cops questioned her again. Tina, wired up, picked up Eric from his home and drove to a restaurant called El Torito.
1: Were you worried about this?
2: Not really. I was more worried that I wasn't going to get him to confess it again.
4: I have two stories in my head. I don't want to screw up at all.
5: Okay, there's no story to tell. You weren't there. It was an accident.
4: That's passing my rating.
0: Once inside the restaurant, Tina tried to get Eric to repeat the details of Peggy's death. Eric wouldn't go there.
6: You don't need to worry about details. Details are important.
0: So Tina tried to get him to say why he did it.
4: You could have just got a divorce. Why did you go to that degree? I mean, how long did you get so mad at me? Did you ever want to
6: come in? Hey, I've been way more mad at you than I ever was.
4: I know, so why did you do that?
6: I don't know.
0: It's no confession, but it's not a denial either.
1: Are you thinking to yourself at that point, That's it. I got him.
2: I honestly thought that was good, but I still thought that wasn't enough.
4: But you do know there was a reason. Was it for the money or is it for the...
0: Remember, Peggy had a life insurance policy worth more than $2 million. Again, she tried to get him to give her a reason.
4: What was it about her that made you want to go to that extreme?
0: And Eric reassured Tina.
6: All I know is I never do anything.
7: She was good. She was really good.
0: But the drama wasn't over. Tina left the restaurant with Eric, still wired up.
2: This is where it gets really scary. And so we're walking out to the car, and he says to me, "Let me drive."
0: That was not part of the plan.
7: We lose sight of him.
1: Now, but, you know, in a movie, this is where you hear the sound of gunshots.
7: That would not have been good.
0: In the car, with Eric now behind the wheel, Tina cranked up her acting skills and the tension.
8: I can't leave it alone! Just tell God you, I haven't talked about it for over a year and a half, and you don't remember the details.
4: You're making me lie, and it's not easy.
8: I'm not making you do anything. Yes. You can turn me in if you want to.
4: Turn you in for
8: tell
4: what?
8: Tell me, I don't care.
4: Turn you
8: point.
4: In for what?
8: Tell him everything.
4: What?
8: Whatever you want!
4: Don't you talk to me that way.
0: Now Tina tried to get Eric out of the car.
4: Pull my car over now. I don't trust you. I'm afraid of you now.
8: All I'm asking, you don't have to. Nobody knows anything but you. You don't have to tell anybody anything.
0: Eric pulled over and got out, and Tina hopped in the driver's seat.
4: Kids, you'll hear me. Meet me at my house. That's where I'm going to be.
0: And just like that, Tina New drove away from her old life.
1: In the end, you got enough.
7: Oh, absolutely, yeah.
9: You understand you're under arrest?
0: Eric was arrested and charged with Peggy's murder.
1: What was it like to get the call that Eric had been arrested?
10: Well, I just trembled all over. I couldn't really believe it.
0: But 2 weeks after Eric's arrest made headlines, Tina made some headlines of her own that put the whole case in jeopardy.
11: Coming up,
12: I did not commit this crime.
11: Eric Beckler on trial, and Tina's credibility, that's on trial too.
1: Do you think anybody would believe you?
2: No.
13: Without that statement, they don't have anything that makes this a homicide.
11: When Dateline.
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0: Beach volleyball is a kid's game played by grown-ups. Murder for profit is played only by adults. And it's for keeps. Prosecutors believed Eric Beckler was trying to be successful at both. Detectives had put him in jail. But then, 2 weeks after Eric's arrest, came this headline in the local paper. Witness in murder case doubts suspect's guilt. Tina knew. Who'd worn a wire and helped police nail Eric, now said maybe he didn't kill Peggy.
2: They knew that the kids had lost their mom and now they're going to probably lose their dad for a very long time. And so I felt guilty.
0: Guilty that she'd helped jail a man she once thought she'd marry.
2: I remember he called me from the jail and he told me that he had tried to hang himself with his sheets.
1: It was Eric's frantic behavior from the lockup. That was enough to make you think twice.
2: I didn't want him to die.
1: You felt guilty.
2: I felt guilty.
1: And you tried to roll the whole thing back.
2: Yeah, I did.
0: But she says she always believed he was guilty. And in the winter of 2000, Eric Beckler went on trial. The star witness, Tina New. A witness who was, to be fair, compromised. Not just by her waffling about Eric's guilt and her own checkered past, but also by one detail in the story Tina says Eric told her. Something defense attorney John Barnett says is critical.
13: You'd expect if Peggy's head was caved in by 35-pound dumbbells, there'd be blood.
1: Quite a lot of it.
13: Everywhere. And there wasn't.
0: On the stand, Tina tried to defend herself.
2: I'm a horrible witness when it comes to looking at me on paper.
1: Do you think anybody would believe you?
2: No. I knew that I told exactly what he had said to me, and I knew that I was doing the right thing, and I honestly didn't care what anybody thought.
0: Then there was the conversation she had recorded at El Torito, Eric's own words. The jury heard all of them.
8: Nobody knows anything but you.
0: Barnett offered his own explanation.
13: I argued that the reason he said it is to shut her up, to calm her down.
0: In any event, the defense said, Eric never said on tape that he hit Peggy. The only person who heard him say that was Tina, a drug user, a woman with a fraud conviction on her record.
13: Without that statement, they have a lot of circumstantial evidence and a lot of what-ifs, but they don't have anything that makes this a homicide.
0: The defense offered another theory about Peggy Beckler.
13: She was under a great deal of pressure and could easily be distracted. And in combination with alcohol, which she rarely drank, but she did on that day, could contribute to a lack of care in driving the boat.
1: You don't think Peggy Beckler faked her death? You think she's dead?
13: I don't think she faked her death. No, I do not think that.
1: You think she died accidentally and her body still hasn't been found?
13: That's right.
0: Prosecutor Debbie Lloyd argued Peggy's death was Eric's doing.
4: He basically had 3.5 million reasons to kill her, and that's about what he stood to gain if he had gotten away with it.
0: And said the prosecutor, the circumstantial evidence was compelling. Eric had a weight tree back at home that appeared to be incomplete. Investigators believed Eric used the missing weights to kill Peggy and then sink her body. And what about the blood? A luminol test conducted on the boat indicated there might have been a lot of blood in the boat, but that it was cleaned up, matching Tina's testimony about blood everywhere. And of course, there was Tina herself.
1: Despite her past and her criminal record and her drug use, she rang true to you.
4: Yes, absolutely.
0: Who would the jury believe? And would Tina's past make a difference?
2: It doesn't matter what I did before or after I met him, you know? What I did with myself has nothing to do with what he did.
0: After 7 days, the verdict. Guilty of first-degree murder.
6: You're thrilled that the man who did it is behind bars, but nobody wins in this situation. Nobody. The children now have no mother and no father.
0: But the jury did not believe Eric killed Peggy for the money. He was found not guilty of murder for financial gain. At his sentencing, Eric Beckler addressed the judge, once again denying he killed Peggy.
22: The accident was a horrible tragedy that has befallen both of our families. And as much as the Marshalls are hurting, my family is also hurting because I did not commit this crime.
0: The judge sentenced him to life without the possibility of parole. Eric's mother, Linda, thinks the verdict was wrong.
1: Is it possible you don't know your son as well as you think you do?
23: Oh, baloney. I know that kid like the back of my hand.
1: Look, I can understand a mother not wanting to believe her son committed a crime.
23: Listen, if my kid was a druggie, doper, ne'er-do-well, thief, rapist...
1: Murderer?
23: Whatever. Well, yeah, but he isn't. He isn't.
0: Peggy Beckler's body has never been found.
10: You want to know what happened, but you still don't want to hear murder.
1: But at least now you know.
10: That's still pretty hard to take. And even with all this information, we don't have a body.
1: You all right?
10: Yeah.
1: You discover you were stronger than you thought you were?
10: Oh, yeah.
0: Peggy's mother and sister ended up raising her kids. And one more person who was stronger than she thought? Tina knew.
1: You're leading a different life these days.
2: Completely different life now.
0: She gave up drugs, married a nice guy, and now she's a stay-at-home mom with 5 kids. A Hollywood happy ending? No. Sometimes real life is better.
11: That's all for now. I'm Lester Holt. Thanks for joining us.
24: It was very surreal. I was reeling from shock that my parents were gone.
11: A beloved couple found murdered, their bodies discovered inside their home, along with a lifetime of valuable curiosities they'd collected.
25: He was big into Civil War, guns, coins of all kinds.
11: Was there any connection between the memorabilia and the murder?
26: The question is, who's going to benefit by these two deaths?
27: Jessica was the only child.
26: She's the sole heir.
27: Sole heir.
11: Or was there someone else who stood to gain? Investigators would uncover a clue.
27: It was by far the most important piece of evidence in the case.
11: That would reveal a mind-blowing betrayal.
28: Someone with a sick mind. That's all I know.
11: I'm Lester Holt, and this is Dateline. Here's Dennis Murphy with The Collector.
29: If your travels take you to the Ozarks in southwestern Missouri, that splendid lake country, you maybe have bass or trout fishing on the mind. Or perhaps you're heading to Branson to catch a few of the stage shows. But there was no tour guide that would have directed you to this modest home in Springfield, Missouri. And that's a shame, because it was an old curiosity shop well worth seeing. Floor-to-ceiling collectibles, valuable stuff everywhere the eye landed. But still, every object just so. Think neat hoarders.
24: anything from coins to arrowheads to, he had probably 10 to 15,000 books.
25: He's big into gold and silver, gems.
3: Bayonets from World War I and just all kinds of stuff that he, you know, a leg cannon.
29: But did these collectors, who had such a knack for finding treasure, have a less discerning eye when it came to sizing up people? Did that go towards explaining the dreadful toll in that house that evening?
28: I said, he's off in some way. I don't know. He could be a psychopath or something. I said, it scares me.
29: On April 30th, 2014, did they fall prey to someone they believed could be trusted?
24: I had to be lowered to the ground, and I started crying and screaming.
28: Oh, not those, oh, such good people. Why?
29: Springfield, Missouri is called the Queen of the Ozarks, a church-going, neighborly city of mid-size with good colleges. Gary Terrell grew up poor on a farm not far away and knew early on that his adult life would be all about education, teaching kids in his classrooms by day, the history book in his lap at night. He and his wife Jan raised two kids, a girl and a boy who sadly died young of a brain cancer. Jan kept the house mainly and sold Avon products part-time. They lived and gardened in the same house for almost 25 years. They even designed it themselves. Life in Missouri was good for the two.
24: They loved each other very much.
29: Daughter Jessica remembers how extraordinarily close her parents were, joined at the hip.
24: If my mom went shopping, my dad took her. They gardened together, talked on the phone, you know, several times a day if they were apart. They really did everything.
7: So they really were for the ages, huh?
24: Yes, yes.
29: Personalities? Gary was the fun, outgoing one.
24: He was a very jolly man, you know, kind of like a Santa Claus.
29: Jan, a little more reserved.
24: It took a little bit more to get to know her, and then once she warmed up to you, she was very alive.
29: When Gary retired as a beloved assistant school superintendent, he suddenly had all the time in the world to visit Civil War battlefields, scour flea markets, and pore over his antique dealer's catalogs. But there was a lucrative sideline to his obsession for memorabilia.
25: He was big into buying and selling gold and silver.
29: Gary's brother, Larry Terrell.
25: He constantly collected coins and bought gold and silver trinkets.
7: And did pretty well at it.
25: He did very well at it. Gary was a good businessman.
29: The gold and silver went into one of five safes in the house. But the coins and artifacts, many of them museum quality, were out on display.
24: Had a lot of rare pieces, a lot of Indian jewelry that was very quality pieces that he loved.
7: What was his most unusual piece, do you think?
24: Probably be the walrus tusks that he owned. He had three of those.
29: They were rare, 19th century hand-engraved scrimshaw, and each worth around $10,000.
7: So how would he find these things?
24: I'm not really sure. They did go to flea markets and garage sales and things like that, but anytime I would ask him, you know, where did you get this? He would say, oh, in my travels.
29: In 2013, Jason Murray became one of the family when he and Jessica got engaged. He remembers the walrus tusks as well as all the other unusual items in the Terrell home.
3: It was one of those things where, like, there was so much stuff in that house, and yet it was immaculate. Everything had a place. And he had so much stuff. It was like an offbeat museum.
29: Jessica and Jason lived almost 300 miles away in Oklahoma City. But Jessica spoke with or texted her parents several times a day. But that all changed on May 1st.
24: I had called my mom on my way to work, like I always do, and she didn't answer. So I thought, well, maybe she's in the bathroom, maybe she's outside. And I called back, and I still didn't reach her.
29: By noon, Jessica says she still couldn't reach her. So she called the Springfield police and asked them to go by the house.
7: And when the officer did that, what did he report back to you?
24: That nothing seemed out of place. They couldn't see anything inside the house. All the doors were secure. Absolutely no signs of forced entry or that anything appeared to be out of place.
29: The officer had no cause to force his way into the house and left. But Jessica says she was still worried. So she and Jason jumped in their car to make the five-hour drive to Springfield. They arrived at the house around 7 p.m.
24: As we were coming around the corner to the house, I hit the garage door button, and both of the cars were in the garage.
7: And that was bad news for you?
24: Yes.
7: What did that imply?
24: that there was something terribly wrong.
29: Jessica called 911 without ever going past the garage into the house. Two officers arrived within minutes.
24: They entered the home, and then another officer arrived, and then another, and then another, and then another.
7: And you're waiting outside.
24: And we're waiting outside.
29: No one said a word to Jessica and Jason. And then they noticed police blocking off the area with crime scene tape.
24: I kind of grabbed on to the officer and I said, "What is going on? Why are they calling for crime scene tape?" And he kind of, you know, held me and said, "I don't know what's going on. All I know is there are two people in the house that are deceased."
11: Chilling words outside the Terrells' house, but they were nothing compared to what investigators would find inside. When we come back,
7: it seems to be an element of personal anger in this thing, this close quarter killing of somebody with a weapon in your hand.
27: It definitely seemed to be personal, just the brutality involved.
11: When Dateline can...
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0: As darkness closed in on Springfield, Missouri, the daughter who'd asked local police to check on her parents was now being told two bodies were found inside her parents' home. They didn't identify them, but Jessica says she knew it could only be her mom and dad.
1: And I started crying and screaming. Because I knew it was my worst fear.
0: Her fiancé, Jason, was by her side, trying to console her.
2: She was beyond upset. She kept saying, "I'm sorry, Mom. I'm sorry, Mom."
1: I had no details. Had no idea what had happened.
2: I'm thinking this is horrible and also hoping it's like carbon monoxide, something along...
3: Not benign, but something explainable.
2: Right, right.
0: But inside, officers quickly grasped the cold, stomach-churning truth. Jan and Gary's deaths were not accidental.
4: It was going to be a long investigation.
0: Detective Neil McAmis was one of the first detectives on the scene. That night, he entered the home through the garage and saw Gary first.
4: We could see that there was a deceased male in the hallway of the home.
3: His pants were pulled down. What did you make of that?
4: We didn't know. The only thing that we could think of was he's trying to get away from somebody, that they're grabbing a hold of him.
0: Or was the killer rifling his pockets for something? A key, maybe. A combination. In Gary's office downstairs, the detective saw Jan.
4: She was on the ground. She was lying face down. But it was obvious that there was severe trauma to the back of her head.
0: So was this a violent home invasion? Jan and Gary had more than $500,000 worth of valuables in the house there for the grabbing. So a botched robbery was a likely scenario. And in the garage, police did find strange marks and scratches on a tornado shelter that was also used as a safe.
4: It appeared that somebody had tried to pry the lock open. There were some marks that were by the lock on the door of the tornado shelter.
3: They didn't get inside?
4: And it did not appear that they did, no.
3: But that would suggest somebody's looking for something.
4: Yes.
0: But if robbery was the plan, the killer had left the oddball museum strangely intact. Nothing appeared tossed or out of place. And the nature of the killings, Gary was shot as well as beaten, spoke volumes to the prosecutor assigned to the case, Todd Myers.
3: It seems to be an element of personal anger in this thing, Todd. This close quarter killing of somebody with a weapon in your hand.
5: Yes, it definitely seemed to be personal type killing, just the brutality involved.
0: Investigators determined Jan and Gary were likely killed the night before. But search as they might for the murder weapons, the gun and the bludgeoning instrument, officers came up empty-handed. But they did recover some unusual evidence.
5: Around Jan's body, there were small white flakes of a substance that were obviously either from the murder weapon or on the murderer's body. There were similar flakes found by the wound to Gary's head.
0: So they bagged them and sent them off for testing. And the crime scene techs recovered something else that could be a crucial piece of evidence, a discarded latex glove.
3: So a latex glove on the floor jumped out at you?
4: Totally out of place. And from talking with everybody, that there is no way that Gary or Jan would have left that glove there. It was right in the middle of the floor for everybody to see.
0: Did it belong to the victims or the killer? No one knew.
3: So it's collected. You don't know what it means?
5: We don't know what it means. It was collected, sent to the Highway Patrol Crime Lab.
0: They had no idea, no working theory yet of why the couple had been murdered.

0: Gary or Jan.
1: It didn't appear to the cops to be a random home invasion, but rather that the killer or killers had been someone the couple knew. Was it a person Gary encountered in his antiquing travels? Or, terrible to think about it, was the perpetrator someone much closer to home? Was this all in the family?
2: I was shocked, really confused and baffled.
3: Coming up.
1: She is the person who could benefit here from this crime in terms of getting money.
4: She's the only child from parents that are very well-to-do with a lot that's going to be left to her.
3: When Dateline...
5: Tune in's How To. 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
1: To death, the wife beaten about the head downstairs.

0: The husband shot twice upstairs, and Springfield police had determined this was no random break-in gone wrong. Jan and Gary Terrell's modest home was filled with valuable items, and yet at first glance, nothing appeared to have been taken. An early supposition was their killer was likely someone close to them, and no one was closer than daughter Jessica.
1: She is the person who could benefit here from this crime in terms of getting money.
2: She had the most to gain. She's the only child and who has from parents that are very well-to-do with a lot that's going to be left to her.
1: So she's going to be questioned hard.
2: Yes.
0: So that night, detectives asked Jessica and fiancé Jason down to the station to answer a few questions. The cops didn't let on they were talking to them not just as grieving relatives, but also as potential suspects.
3: I'm obviously going to take a few notes. Sorry, I said we're talking, so don't let that bother you.
0: The interviewer withheld details about the crime scene, a standard investigative tactic to see if a subject knows more than they should. He even threw out a theory that wasn't true, murder-suicide.
3: One of the things we had to look at as to whether or not one of them would have injured the other, and then maybe themselves.
0: Jessica seemed to go with it.
3: Do you think that's a possibility?
4: My dad, since his mom died, has been super depressed and has made comments, and my mom called the doctor's office, and I told her if he said something stupid before again, that she needed to call the police. Like, get the f*** away from him and call the police.
0: And as they continued talking, police had another reason to be suspicious of the daughter. She'd driven 5 hours to check on her parents, then didn't go inside the house.
1: And you wonder why she would do that?
2: Yes. People sometimes that commit a crime or know a crime that's been committed, you know, they don't want to see the bodies in there, so they call somebody else.
0: Detectives pressed the couple about their movements that day, what they did or did not do at the scene. Had they tampered with that tornado shelter in the garage?
3: You guys didn't do anything to try and get inside?
5: Oh, no. I mean, I pushed my hand on the handle and it was locked, and that was it.
1: Did you think, are we looking at maybe having a situation here where we got to call a lawyer or be careful about what we say?
6: I did a little bit.
0: But neither Jason nor Jessica asked for a lawyer and offered the detective more detail about what was in that tornado shelter that had been tampered with.
4: The safe room is full of gold and silver and gold bars, and I don't even know.
5: We don't know what all's in there.
4: I mean, he has books that are signed by presidents. He has Indian peace medals.
0: For investigators, the entire interview was a test.
7: How are you going to hold up? Are you going to give answers that we can go back and verify? Are you going to respond?
1: So you intend to sweat them?
7: Yeah, that was the detective's intent, to the degree of just trying to make sure we get the truth.
0: So had they passed the investigator's test? Detectives let them go, but held on to Jessica's car to test it for potential evidence.
1: Why do they have reason to look in your car?
8: I didn't really know. I assumed it was just because my car was there.
0: Now Jessica had to call family and friends to tell them the news about her parents. Her uncle Larry, her father's brother, was at his law office when he got the call.
9: She said that mom and dad are gone. I said, what do you mean? Are they out of town? And she said, no, they're deceased. Well, I collapsed on the floor.
1: You were a mess.
9: I was a mess. The unknown was terrifying because I didn't know what had happened.
0: But Larry wasn't shocked or outraged to learn his niece was being looked at as a potential suspect. He was, after all, a criminal defense attorney and former prosecutor.
9: I knew she had to be eliminated. I understood that due to the fact that she was the only child. I mean, she just had to be eliminated so that the case could move on.
0: And the case did keep moving. But after a full week of investigating, the daughter and her fiancé were not eliminated. Rather, detectives called them back to the station, this time interviewed separately. Jason first. Cops by now had figured out that the murders took place the night before the bodies were discovered. So where exactly were he and Jessica then?
5: We went to the Pizza Hut probably 5:30 or something like that, and then came back home and stayed home.
0: Home, 5 hours away in Oklahoma City.
3: Remember how you paid for the Pizza Hut stuff?
5: I'm sure it's on my card.
3: Credit card.
5: I'm sure it's on my card.
0: Then, right to the point.
3: You have any reason to want to harm Gary or James?
5: Not at all.
3: Didn't do anything to hurt them? Go into the house, anything like that? Everything you tell me, the truth?
5: Absolutely.
0: Next, Jessica was in the chair. answering questions about her relationship with her parents.
3: I mean, are they paying any of your bills, cars?
4: They pay my AT&T bill for my cell phone. Pay my car insurance. And I think that's it.
3: I'm just going to ask, did you have any ill feelings towards your folks? Anything that you would have been mad at them for? Any reason to want to... harm them or anything like that?
4: No, my parents were my life.
3: To better your financial situation or anything like that?
4: No. If I needed something, all I had to do was call and ask.
1: So you're a suspect?
8: Right.
1: In your parents' double homicide?
8: Yes. Yes.
1: How do you deal with that? You haven't even buried them yet.
8: I wasn't really dealing with it. It was more just going through and saying, I didn't do it.
0: Police asked both Jessica and Jason for DNA samples, then set out to verify their alibis.
2: My boss and I took a trip to Oklahoma City, and we went to employers, spoke with fellow employees, with Jessica's boss, and we went to the Pizza Hut to see if we could see some surveillance video.
0: Would it all check out? Or would an unexpected lead send the investigation in a new direction?
1: This was a huge bingo moment.
2: It was.
10: Coming up, Gary's best friend offers detectives some clues, including texts he says he saw on Gary's phone.
11: There were five in a row from some guy that he had taught in a class that was asking for money.
10: Did someone need cash badly enough to kill? When Dateline...
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0: On an early spring Saturday in May 2014, the very day Jessica Terrell had planned to go wedding dress shopping with her mother, she was instead burying both her parents.
1: I basically just cried and was constantly ill.
2: What she was going through at that point is unfathomable. I mean, she is just broken at this point.
0: The funeral service was held at a high school in the Mountain Grove School District, where Gary worked for 30 years. Nancy Luttrell was a school board secretary.
3: So hard to believe that something so bad could happen in Springfield, and double unbelief that it's somebody you know. My heart has just gone out for poor Jessica.
0: The outpouring of love and support was a huge comfort to Jessica at a time when she needed it most. Word had gotten out that the cops were looking at her.
1: Yeah. Lots of rumors that I did it.
4: That's tough to go out every day and say, I didn't kill my parents.
1: Right. And it got very tiring to hear, you know, someone say, well, you need to look at the daughter. She did it. She has the most to gain.
4: And they did take a hard look.
1: Yes, they did.
4: They think the daughter has killed him in order to get the money, that she's in cahoots with her fiancé.
3: Isn't that awful?
4: You might not have believed it, or your circle of people didn't believe it.
3: My circle was not believing that.
0: And behind the scenes, police and prosecutors had come to the same conclusion. Jessica and Jason were innocent.
5: Everything that Jessica and Jason were telling the police were able to corroborate and verify.
4: And they went through everything. They went through the phone records. The alibi was checked out top to bottom.
5: It was.
0: And when the DNA results came back on the latex glove, neither of them was a match. The DNA belonged to an unknown male.
4: Was that a relief for you?
1: Yes. I mean, we knew we didn't do it. So, I mean, it was like, okay, well, now you need to find who did it.
0: And the couple felt they could help the investigation with their own amateur sleuthing. For instance, when Jason went back to Jessica's parents' house for the first time, he noticed something was missing.
2: There was a display of little ivory pieces and multiple walrus tusks that are, you know, kind of engraved art type things. And they had been moved.
4: Walrus tusk, Jason, are we talking about like so?
2: The big one was about yay big. The larger one was not where it was supposed to be, and the other one was not there at all.
0: Jason told police that one of Gary's prized tusks could be the murder weapon, the source of those mysterious white flakes. And Jessica noticed something, too. Someone had been at her dad's desk where he sorted coins.
1: He kept them around his desk in coffee cans and bags, and he would be sorting them or organizing them.
0: And a container with what would have looked like loose parking meter change was missing. Its actual value, around $20,000, according to her dad's records. The killer would have known the real value only if he moved in the same antique circles as Gary. At least, that's what the brother suspected.
6: Perhaps Gary had went to buy some gold or silver, and that someone had set him up, and had someone follow him home and got the drop on him or Jan, and had robbed him and killed him.
4: It sounds very plausible.
6: That was a big worry I had.
0: But as they dug into Gary's business dealings, no potential suspects emerged. Few people had any idea how wealthy they really were.
5: They did not show that type of wealth to people. It was always kept very quiet. The people that he would interact with, as far as selling the gold, were always very reputable type people.
0: And because there was no forced entry to the home, Larry offered up the very limited list of people who had access to the house. A handful of local contractors.
4: I assume you were asking the garden guy and the cabinet maker, whoever might have been in that house, from Larry's list of people to give DNA.
5: Right.
0: At the same time, officers were reaching out to others in the couple's inner circle. Gary's closest friend was Mark Porter, a married father of two, prominent guy around town, and a former school superintendent.
7: So for us, it's just a wise thing to do.
3: He was handsome. He looked good. He dressed good. When he first came to the district, he drove a Jaguar.
0: Nancy worked with both Gary and Mark.
3: And they seemed to get along really well, worked well together. I thought they were friends at school and off of school.
0: So Mark went down to the police station to talk with investigators.
8: All right, Mr. Porter. It's Mark, correct?
9: Yeah.
8: You mind if I call you Mark?
9: That's good.
8: Okay. I just want to kind of touch base with you and talk to you a little bit about how you know them, how long you've known them.
9: Known Gary since probably maybe 15, 20 years. He was my assistant superintendent. I was a superintendent.
0: Mark knew a lot about Gary's coin business. He'd started dabbling in it as well. He told detectives details that suggested a fellow collector could have targeted the Terrells.
9: He's got people all over the Missouri that collect for him, and I know he goes to hotels and meets people, and he runs ads in the paper.
0: According to Mark, Gary set up one of those meetings around the time of his death, and it involved a lot of money.
9: He was actually going to sell $50,000 of gold for cash. It was actually a buyer who was going to give him $50,000 cash. That's all I know.
0: He also mentioned text messages he'd seen on Gary's phone from some other guy.
9: Gary asked me to read him some of his text messages, and there were five in a row from some guy that he had taught in a class that was asking for money.
8: Okay.
9: And I have no idea.
8: You don't remember? Was there a name attached with the text? Was it just from a number?
0: And remember, Gary was shot as well as beaten. Could it have been with one of his own guns?
9: Gary has guns everywhere. Gary has guns in every drawer of the house, I think.
8: Okay.
9: I mean, he likes his guns. Right. He loves guns.
0: But then Mark gave detectives a detail that took them completely by surprise.
9: He's supposed to meet me actually at 8 o'clock on Wednesday and didn't show.
0: Wednesday, the night of the murders. It was the first police were hearing of Gary having plans that night. What else did the best friend know?
10: Coming up, Mark gives a detailed account, one that troubles investigators.
5: There were several things about that story that raised some questions.
10: When Dateline...
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0: Springfield police were talking to Gary's best friend, Mark Porter, who suggested plenty of theories about why Gary was killed. He said Gary's money was catnip for all kinds of folks.
9: You know, people who knew him, if they knew he had money, were always asking.
0: Then Mark revealed something detectives didn't know. He and Gary had plans to meet at McDonald's on the night of the murders.
6: Not how long do you think you waited on?
9: I waited probably good. I got there probably 7:45. Probably 45 minutes.
6: Okay.
0: So the friend said he drove across town to stop by Gary's house.
9: I went back to the house, knocked on the door, nothing, didn't answer, so I thought maybe they were gone or he had left. Sometimes, because he'll leave, he'll go and say, oh man, I forgot, I'm in Kansas City, so I had no clue.
0: Mark told detectives that Gary had stood him up before, no big deal. So he went back to his office at IBM to do some work.
5: Now, there were several things about that story that raised some questions.
4: Like?
5: Like, why would you wait 45 minutes for someone and not pick up your phone and give them a call and say, hey, what's up? Did you forget?
0: But what seemed really strange was that Mark Porter had just admitted to going to the house the night of the murders with a story that just didn't ring true. Why drive across town if he wasn't all that concerned about his friend missing dinner?
5: So he drives a few miles across town to go knock on the door when his office is across the street, when it doesn't appear that Gary is showing up.
4: So he puts himself at the house.
5: He puts himself at the house.
4: But with a benign explanation, huh?
5: Yes.
0: Inside the interview room, the detective decided it was time for a break.
8: Give me just a couple seconds. I'll go back there and see if there's anything else. Can I get you anything? Fill with water.
0: Trying to make sense of it all, including this bit of information. Gary's brother had told police that not long ago, Mark asked Gary for a loan, put the request in writing, and not just a little bit till payday, but an eye-popping $250,000.
4: That's the kind of money, if you can get it out of your house as a second mortgage, maybe you're lucky.
23: Right, right.
4: What did your father make of it? Did he consider it even for a heartbeat?
23: No, not at all. When he was talking to us about it, he was kind of laughing and said, you know, I don't know where he thinks I would have this kind of money.
0: Strange, since not only would Mark, Gary's former boss, have had a nice pension as a former school superintendent, he was currently earning a six-figure salary at IBM. Brother Larry had suggested Mark might have a gambling problem.
24: I knew he had some sort of bad financial issue.
0: When the detective came back to the room, the tone of the interview had changed completely.
8: Have you ever had to ask Gary for money yourself?
9: In trade or buying.
0: Suddenly, Mark Porter was in the hot seat.
8: So if I was getting information from somebody who told me that maybe you had a large gambling debt that you were asking
9: I have large gambling debt.
8: Gary for maybe some assistance with,
9: no.
8: Would that be,
9: that's not
8: false?
9: True. Yeah, that's not true.
0: He denied asking for the loan, said the only time he discussed large sums of money with Gary was about a real estate deal.
9: Because he's always looking for investment, whatever.
0: Then detectives asked him the question they'd asked everyone else. Would he offer up a DNA sample?
8: All I have is just like a cheek swab that I would ask if you're fine to do that while we're here today.
9: I'm going
8: to
9: wait.
8: Okay. Any particular reason?
9: I don't know. I don't know the legality of that. I don't want to do something and then my attorney say I should have done that.
8: Okay.
25: Why would you not give us a DNA sample?
4: He's your best friend. We're trying to
25: He's
4: find
25: your best friend. We're doing everything we can to try to find who brutally murdered your best friend, and you're telling us that you're not sure you're going to give us a DNA sample.
0: The refusal wasn't evidence of Mark's guilt, so police let him go. But the investigation suddenly shifted away from the workers at the Terrell home and toward Mark Porter. Some detectives hit the pavement to check out his alibi, while others continued mining other avenues for leads. One cop thought to check a local database of pawn shops to see if any of the missing items from the Terrell house had been recently sold. That search led them here to R&K Coins.
4: Tell us how your business ended up being very important in a murder investigation in Springfield.
1: Yes, sir.
0: It was just 2 days after Jan and Gary were killed when Kelly Eddington was working behind his desk and a guy with a tub of coins walked in.
4: What were you seeing in him? Was he okay? Was he normal? Demeanor?
1: He just looked like any average guy to me. Yeah, nothing actually stood out about him at all.
4: He had piles of dimes, quarters, 50-cent pieces. When you added up the face value of that stack of money, what was it worth?
1: He had $1,210 in face money.
4: But the meltdown value of the metal itself was worth what?
1: I paid him $18,351.
0: $18,351. A lot of money. And not far off the value of the coins Jessica reported missing from her parents' home.
4: And when he walked in and stacked his coins and you did the transaction, your security cameras caught it all, huh?
1: Sure did.
0: So, who was it?
3: Coming up, how a McDonald's coffee cup was about to blow the case wide open.
4: Does your dashboard just light up when you hear that?
25: Can't even describe the emotion of it.
3: And finally, a family learns the truth.
23: I remember falling to the floor.
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0: Detectives finally had a major break in the investigation. Silver coins, worth around the same amount as the ones taken from the Terrell home, had turned up in a local coin shop. Surveillance cameras caught the transaction on video. The man certainly looked familiar, but if there was any doubt, he left a copy of his ID.
4: Mark Porter.
1: Yes.
4: Mark Edward Porter. That's a real license. This is the real guy.
1: That's him.
0: But selling a load of coins didn't prove Mark Porter was guilty of murder. Remember, Mark also had an interest in the coin business.
5: The best explanation for that was just simply that these were coins that Mark Porter had. It was just a coincidence that they happened to be sold the day after the Terrells were killed.
0: Still, for police, the friend, IBM executive, retired school superintendent, and by all appearances a pillar of the community, was now the prime suspect in the murders of Jan and Gary Terrell.
24: I never did like the guy. I didn't trust him. I thought he was something of a fake.
0: Gary's brother Larry always had a bad feeling about Mark, and he was convinced if Mark was the killer, the motive was money.
24: You know, I thought that he was befriending and recruiting and grooming my brother so he'd gain access to his money. And I think over a period of time, he saw Jan as an optical.
0: When Jessica heard detectives were looking at Mark, she wasn't surprised.
23: He didn't show up at the visitation or the funeral, either one.
4: Conspicuous in his absence, or is it making too much of his non-appearance?
23: I think it was pretty obvious at that point that there was something going on.
0: And his former secretary says she hated working for Mark Porter, ended up quitting her job to get away from him.
12: I said, he's off in some way. I don't know. He could be a psychopath or something. I said, it scares me.
4: Did you use that word?
12: I did.
0: But what bothered police was his lack of cooperation.
25: He wouldn't give DNA. He wouldn't take a polygraph.
0: Add to that the suspicious pawn shop transaction and the story about stopping by the Terrell house on the night of the murders. And a talk with Mark's wife about the night of the killings only made them more certain.
25: She had talked about making a couple phone calls to Mark and that she couldn't get a hold of him. She didn't know where he was or what he was doing.
0: But police still needed physical evidence, a DNA sample to match to that latex glove found at the scene. So they hatched a plan to get one.
4: You start tailing Mark Porter?
25: Yes.
4: Cars outside the house?
25: Yes. We had undercover officers that were constantly doing surveillance for weeks and weeks and weeks to try and somehow obtain a DNA sample from him.
0: But nabbing a sample proved more difficult than expected. In all those weeks, officers continued to come up empty.
5: They watched him eat his lunch, they watched him get a to-go cup, and they were all excited because they thought they were going to be able to get the straw that he had been drinking his drink with, only to see him pick the straw up and put it into his to-go cup and leave with the straw. There was no reason
4: to
5: believe.
4: So he knew that you guys had eyes on him.
5: It's difficult to know what he knew at that time.
0: Then, 3 months after the murders, an undercover officer followed Mark into an automobile oil chain shop.
25: Goes inside. Mark's got a coffee cup that he had gotten from McDonald's. He's drinking from the coffee cup. He strikes up a conversation, just casual conversation there.
4: The suspect and the undercover cop.
25: Suspect and the undercover cop. Obviously, Mark has no clue what's going on as he's speaking with him. And Mark's car gets done and gets up, leaves, and leaves behind the coffee cup.
0: Police had their sample. And in less than 24 hours, they had the results.
25: It's confirmed. It's a match. The same DNA from the coffee cup is the DNA from the latex glove.
4: Does your dashboard just light up when you hear that?
25: Can't even describe the emotion of it that we're going to be able to hopefully bring some resolution to the Terrell family.
0: 2 weeks later, armed with search warrants, detectives arrested Mark Porter at his office.
4: How do you take that? You got the wrong guy? This can't be? Fussing?
25: Absolutely not. He said, okay, and turned around and put his hands behind his back. That was it. The only words he said.
0: Jessica was at work when she got the call.
23: Two of my very good friends were with me, and he said he's been arrested. And I remember falling to the floor and just being so overwhelmed with relief that he was finally caught.
0: Even the former secretary who didn't like him was horrified.
12: I couldn't believe it. I mean, oh, I thought, no, no.
0: Investigators went back to Mark's wife and told her that her husband's own story put him at the scene of the crime.
14: You really need to help us out here.
15: But when did Mark say he was there?
14: Time they were killed.
15: No.
14: Yes, ma'am. Yes, ma'am.
15: Okay. Still circumstantial.
16: We have a man here.
0: And that's exactly what Mark Porter's defense attorney seemed ready to argue. Mark hired one of the best to plead his case.
16: He has a spotless record, 5 college degrees, and has an outstanding past of good reputation.
0: At a bond hearing, the defense revealed its strategy. They would argue that there was nothing suspicious about Mark's DNA inside his best friend's house.
4: He was a regular visitor to the house, Porter, and he would get with Gary, and they'd put on their gloves and handle the old coins and the objects, and that's why the glove is there. Jurors, it's benign. Do you think that works as an argument in the real world of courtroom trial?
5: Potentially, yes.
0: But what about that suspicious coin sale? Well, there was no way to know for sure the coins had come from Gary's house. And as for the assumption that Mark Porter was a compulsive gambler, hopelessly in debt,
4: you had to wonder whether he got behind with a bookie or the mob. Did he owe money to some heavy people?
25: That was a theory that we frequently talked about. There was never any evidence that we found that led to that.
0: So the case, a potential death penalty one, was not airtight. And when Mark hired new attorneys who asked to talk about a plea deal, the prosecution was willing to listen.
5: What are we willing to risk to try to get the death penalty? And can we achieve what we need to achieve without the risk of going to trial?
4: Could have walked.
5: There's a chance of a hung jury. You have to do it all again. There's a chance they come back on a lesser crime.
0: Both sides agreed. Mark Porter pleaded guilty to 2 counts of second-degree murder and was sentenced to life in prison. No eligibility for parole until he's 82.
23: I'm still very shocked, very sad, and I have a lot of relief that Mr. Porter is finally going to be behind bars for presumably the rest of his life. He has to live every day with what he did. Every day he has to think about what he did. And all of the lives he destroyed.
4: You're saying that he has to live the rest of his life in a kind of remorse, but you haven't seen any sign that he has that remorse.
23: That is the only bad part. But he still has to sit there.
0: Jessica has done her best to move on. In February of 2015, she and Jason finally got married.
23: We got married on Valentine's Day. Well, it was a great day. It was still very sad. The parents weren't there.
0: Larry took his brother's place and walked her down the aisle.
24: Well, she asked me to give her away, which should have been my brother's job. And
4: kind of bittersweet moment?
24: Mm-hmm. Yeah, that's true. It was an honor to do it, but I really didn't feel right doing it.
0: To keep her parents' memory alive, Jessica has set up a scholarship in their names. As for that offbeat museum of a home, it's still there with a loving daughter as caretaker.
3: That's all for now. I'm Lester Holt. Thanks for joining us.
17: The details are so crazy, I couldn't make sense of it.
3: A successful young couple. Ambushed, they said, in the dead of night. Attacked. Abducted.
18: We're like, wow, where is she?
17: I didn't have a clue what happened.
3: But the real question, was their story even true?
22: We were not able to substantiate any of the things that he was saying.
26: They branded the couple as liars.
3: Could this be some kind of hoax? Who was really behind it all?
27: Normal people don't do things like this.
18: This whole story could take another crazy turn.
28: He said, I know that I need to pay for what I did.
3: I'm Lester Holt, and this is Dateline. Here's Josh Mankiewicz with Twisted Tale.
28: I was asleep in bed. It was about 5 o'clock in the morning.
29: Frightening doesn't begin to describe what she went through.
28: And the next thing I knew, there was someone laying on top of me.
29: She was instantly the losing player in someone else's game of power and control.
28: Their hand was over my mouth.
29: If you're wondering, there was no way to fight back.
28: I must have been screaming.
29: This woman doesn't want us to use her real name. We're calling her Samantha. And she's sharing with us things she's told to very few people.
6: This was a man.
28: Man.
6: Bigger than you?
28: Felt very big and strong. I couldn't move.
29: September 29th, 2009. The sun wasn't up yet. And in Samantha's bedroom, a masked intruder was holding her down. She had no idea who the man was or what he was planning.
28: He said, well, this is going to take a couple hours. I was just in shock.
29: The details of what happened to Samantha are not only frightening, but also deeply strange. She's come forward because she believes her long night of terror may shed light on a different case in a different town with victims she's never met. It's a bizarre mystery that riveted California's Bay Area, then rippled across the country and around the world. March 24th, 2015, a young woman was missing.
22: Ms. Huskins stands at 5'7", 150 pounds. She's got blonde hair and blue eyes.
29: Her abductors wanted money in exchange for her return.
22: We are treating this as a kidnap for ransom, and we're requesting the public's help in locating her.
29: It happened 30 miles north of San Francisco in the city of Vallejo. Henry Lee was then a reporter for the San Francisco Chronicle.
7: I immediately was struck with the fact that you don't see these kinds of cases too often, and this crime victim did not strike me as someone who would usually be targeted.
29: The kidnapped victim, Denise Huskins, had been staying with her boyfriend, Aaron Quinn, at his house in Vallejo. At the time, both were physical therapists at a nearby hospital. Aaron was the one who reported Denise missing.
22: We're doing everything that we can and then some to ensure her safe return.
29: Police dogs and dive teams were soon part of a huge search for Denise Huskins. Across the country, Denise's good friend Ashley saw the news.
8: There was an article posted online. Someone sent it to me and said, oh my God, this is Denise. But I started just texting everybody.
29: Including Denise.
8: I tried to text her. I figured better than not doing anything.
29: There was no reply. She texted another friend, Danica.
9: I couldn't even believe what I was reading. It didn't even seem real.
29: That was pretty much the reaction the Vallejo cops had to the story Denise's boyfriend was telling them.
22: We have a lot of information still to sift through. We don't have all of the facts in yet.
29: The story Aaron told the cops that night, eventually spelled out in an FBI affidavit, would seem, frankly, preposterous. Something invented by someone with too much imagination and too much free time. Aaron said he and Denise were asleep at his house when, at about 3 a.m., he was awakened by a bright light and an electrical noise that sounded like a stun gun. Then a man's voice telling them to lie face down on the bed. Aaron said the man told Denise to bind Aaron's hands and feet. Then he said his eyes were covered with swim goggles, which had been blacked out so he couldn't see.
7: He's been blindfolded, zip-tied.
29: Aaron said the intruder demanded his private banking and email information and then put headphones on him that played calming music, along with instructions to use Denise's phone to text her work and say she'd be out for a couple of days and to let his work know the same. Aaron also claimed he was given a mixture of NyQuil and Valium to knock him out and told to stay in one spot in his living room that was outlined in red duct tape and monitored by a webcam. Then he said the intruders left with Denise. His story sounded so implausible, police wondered if he'd made it up to hide something even more sinister.
6: At first blush, when a woman is missing and her husband or boyfriend says, oh yeah, she was abducted. Well, certainly the first thing I think, maybe because of what I do for a living, is the guy had something to do with this.
7: In these kinds of situations, always look at the significant other. Is he a suspect? Is he making it up? What is going on here? What's the real story?
29: Police treated Aaron less like a victim and more like a murder suspect. They confiscated his cell phone and read him his rights. They were suspicious about why he waited 11 hours before calling 911.
7: Aaron Quinn, it took him hours. It wasn't until that afternoon that the Vallejo police were able to talk to him after he came forward.
29: Aaron's mother later told us police polygraphed him 5 times. He was put in jail clothing, given little food or water, and held in a small interrogation room for hours. Across the country, Denise's friends didn't know any of this, but they knew enough to be worried.
8: I mean, someone being kidnapped, to be honest, a lot of those stories don't end well. And you don't want to think about those things, but you think maybe they're not going to be alive.
29: Then, about 33 hours after Denise Huskins disappeared, reporter Henry Lee was standing outside Aaron's home when his phone buzzed. An email.
7: And what was chilling was that this email came attached with an audio file. And this audio file, there was a woman's voice.
1: Okay, my name is Denise Huskins.
29: The soft-spoken woman on the recording said she was Denise. This very strange tale was about to get much stranger.
3: What had happened to Denise? When we come back...
18: We still don't know where Denise Huskins is.
3: That cryptic recording, exactly what kind of message was it?
7: She sounded absolutely calm, not terrified, not distressed at all.
6: Not like someone in fear for their life.
7: Right, as if she was talking to a friend over coffee.
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19: 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But that's absolute balderdash. 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
29: Denise Huskins' boyfriend said she'd been kidnapped, but his story seemed hard to believe. Police wondered if he'd murdered her and was now trying to cover it up. Then, a day and a half after Denise disappeared, reporter Henry Lee received a mysterious email with an audio file attached. She talked about the day's biggest news. A German airliner had gone down.
1: Earlier today, there was a plane crash in the Alps. 113 people died.
29: She shared obscure biographical details.
1: my first concert with Bethany and her mom, Blink-182, Bad Religion.
7: It's a proof of life audio trying to prove that A, she's Denise, and B, yes, she is the kidnapped victim.
6: And she's aware of events that have happened that day.
7: And she's aware of events that had happened to prove that she was, in fact, alive.
29: So clearly, this wasn't a murder case. But was it a kidnapping, as Aaron claimed? Lee found it odd that Denise didn't sound at all frightened.
7: She sounded absolutely calm, not terrified, not distressed at all.
6: Not like someone in fear for their life.
7: Right, as if she was talking to a friend over coffee. I shared it with my editors and colleagues working the story, and I think the subject line was like, WTF, what is this?
29: The recording soon hit the web, where Denise's friend Ashley heard it.
8: It was sort of reassuring that she was making an audio that clearly dated that day, but also still scary because you still have no idea if the person's safe, how they're being treated, you know, people are putting her through.
29: And if Denise didn't sound panicked, her friends say that made perfect sense. After all, the three of them had already lived through what should have been the most traumatic event of their lives. Ashley, Danica, and Denise went to watch the Boston Marathon in 2013. They say it was Denise who remained calm that day.
8: We were all scared and we were all sort of rocked by it, but I think of all of us, she was probably the best equipped to keep her cool.
9: She was the one who kind of was my rock. She grabbed my hand and she's like, let's go.
29: But where was Denise now?
0: This is a bizarre case with a lot of twists.
4: Very bizarre, Raj.
29: Cheryl Hurd covered the story for NBC station KNTV.
4: So, day two, we still don't know where Denise Huskins is. We're really not sure what her boyfriend, Aaron Quinn, is telling police. All we know is they can't find her.
29: But then the story took another whiplash turn. About 45 hours after Denise was reported missing, police made a dramatic announcement.
5: Approximately 10:30 this morning, Miss Denise Huskins was located safely.
29: It seemed over. Denise's cousin told KNBC how thrilled everyone was.
15: You hear these stories all the time, and you watch TV about them, and you never know. And I just was happy to hear that she was alive and safe and home.
29: But to police and reporters, all professional skeptics, this story hadn't smelled right from the start. And Denise's sudden reappearance did nothing to change that.
4: She was alive, she was well, and they found her. That was great. But there was still something funny going on because no one had all the answers.
29: For one thing, Denise turned up in Huntington Beach, which was 400 miles south of Vallejo, and which was also her hometown. She was dropped off right by her mom's house.
7: She wasn't released out of state. She was not released in the desert. She was not released in the middle of California. Where did she show up? Right near her parents' house. That seemed too convenient.
29: Another thing, the ransom the kidnapper supposedly demanded had never been paid. Denise told police in her hometown the same story her boyfriend had told up north about the swim goggles, the NyQuil, the threat of electric shock. But then, when Vallejo police wanted to question her,
7: Denise Huskins disappeared and wouldn't cooperate, would not fly up in a plane offered by the FBI to talk to the police.
6: So, after she was released.
7: After she was released.
29: Suspicion was building. Neither Denise nor Aaron made any public statement. But they did hire separate attorneys.
4: Everyone's thinking, why are they doing that?
29: Lots of questions and not many answers. But then, less than 12 hours after Denise reappeared,
4: then we get a tip that police are holding a news conference. So I jump in the car, photographer and I, and we haul ass back to Vallejo to be a part of this news conference.
5: Let me know when you guys are ready.
4: And that's when the bombshell came down.
3: Coming up,
5: we were not able to substantiate any of the things that he was saying.
3: Was this all some kind of prank?
6: Was there some chance that Denise and her boyfriend were going to be prosecuted?
7: It was a very strong possibility.
3: Emails, photos, some strange new clues are about to emerge from the shadows. When
16: 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And on TuneIn's Classic Rock Hits, you'll find only the best in

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5: I didn't have a clue what happened.
6: Even Denise Huskins' friends had to admit her sudden disappearance and reappearance seemed almost unbelievable.
5: The details of the story are so crazy. I couldn't make sense of it.
6: Neither could the Vallejo Police Department. A day after Denise came home, spokesman Kenny Park held a remarkable news conference. First, he spoke about Denise's boyfriend, Aaron Quinn.
7: That the statement that Mr. Quinn provided was such an incredible story, we initially had a hard time believing it, and upon further investigation, we were not able to substantiate any of the things that he was saying.
6: Then about Denise herself.
7: Ms. Huskins indicated that she would be happy to meet with our police detectives and provide us a full detailed statement on what had occurred. As of right now, we have not heard from Ms. Huskins.
6: And then finally, this.
7: Mr. Quinn and Ms. Huskins has plundered valuable resources away from our community while instilling fear amongst our community members. So if anything, it is Mr. Quinn.

0: and Ms. Huskins that owes this community an apology.
1: After a search and about 54 hours of investigation, Vallejo police had concluded that the whole kidnapping story was phony, that all of this was one of those made-for-California dramas, not so much Shakespearean as Kardashian. Police seemed to think Denise and Aaron were, for some reason known only to them, seeking publicity and telling an elaborate lie. Left unanswered was why anyone would want to become famous for fooling the police.
2: The stranger-than-fiction kidnapping story involving a young California couple.
1: Remember, no ransom was ever paid. Aaron told police the kidnappers took his bank information, but no one tried to access his accounts. Someone did try to call Aaron's cell phone a couple of times while Denise was missing from a blocked number. According to Aaron's mother, police suspected Aaron had somehow programmed another phone to call his own cell while he was with investigators.
3: Was there some chance that Denise and her boyfriend were going to be prosecuted?
4: It was a very strong possibility based on those public pronouncements.
1: Denise's friends didn't know Aaron, but they had every confidence Denise was telling the truth.
5: Everyone that knew or that knows her personally and actually cares about her believed her.
1: The day after police branded the kidnapping a hoax, Denise finally did show up at Vallejo PD to tell the cops they were wrong. She said that not only had she been kidnapped, she had also been raped. That same day, reporter Henry Lee received another email, a long message, soon followed by more, supporting Denise's claim that this was no hoax, from a person claiming to have been one of the kidnappers.
4: They were very articulate, clearly written by someone who's extremely intelligent.
1: Ms. Huskins was absolutely kidnapped. We did it. We will provide incontrovertible proof. The writer claimed to be part of a group, more than two, and fewer than eight in number.
4: They go into extreme length about a series of crimes that they say they pulled, including car thefts, break-ins, home invasions, you name it.
1: Some of us have a tech background and are very good at overcoming electronic anti-theft measures, stealing late model cars. According to the email, the group decided to try kidnapping because we wanted something with a high payout that we only had to do once or a few times.
4: What is going on? Why are you apparently confessing?
1: The writer admitted that the reality of the kidnapping was much more upsetting than expected. We fancied ourselves a sort of Ocean's 11 gentleman criminals who only took stuff that was insured from people who could afford it. The horrifying reality of what we had become and what we were doing did not set in until being confronted directly with Denise's suffering and humanity.
4: At least one of the abductors seemed to, sympathize with Denise.
1: And now the email said they were angry that Denise was being accused of making the whole thing up. We will not stand by and see the life of a really good person ruined. Attached to the emails were photos. One showed a water gun, spray-painted to look more threatening, at least in the dark, with a laser pointer and flashlight duct taped to it. Another showed a room with cardboard partially covering a window where Denise was supposedly held. Was this visual proof of Denise and Aaron's story or an elaborate deception?
3: You thought legit or more hoax?
4: Well, I thought it was certainly part of a prank.
1: In fact, the emails were so cleverly written, Henry Lee wondered if they might have been sent by an attorney hired by Denise or Aaron.
2: That so-called Gone Girl mystery.
1: Reporters started referring to the case as the Gone Girl kidnapping after the book and movie about a young blonde who fakes her own disappearance. That reference infuriated Denise's friends.
5: But when, it's not accurate, it makes you mad. It was sort of like a fictional character created out of a good person. So then suddenly you stop being Denise Huskins and you start being
6: labeled as Gone Girl.
5: The Gone Girl.
1: That wasn't Denise at all, they said. But to the rest of the world, Denise and Aaron were portrayed as liars, schemers, maybe even criminals themselves. That is, until the next big twist.
7: Coming up.
8: He said, "We have your daughter."
7: Another story as strange and eerie as Denise and Aaron's.
3: Terrifying.
8: Yes, they were terrified.
7: Had the mysterious kidnapper struck again? When
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1: This began as a high-tech kidnapping that sounded like a TV movie.
2: We were not able to substantiate any of the
1: things. Then police announced it was really an elaborate hoax. Denise Huskins and Aaron Quinn, branded as liars or attention addicts, retreated from sight.
2: Thank you.
1: And that might have been the end of it. Until a little over 2 months later, this story took another unbelievable turn. June 5th, 2015, 3:34 a.m.
3: She thinks that they possibly have her daughter.
1: Police were called to a house in Dublin, California.
3: Locked herself in a bedroom.
1: An intruder was inside.
3: Husband possibly has a head injury. We're having medical started.
1: By the time police arrived, the man was gone, leaving behind a shaken family with a frightening story. The woman told police that she and her husband woke up in the early morning hours to find a man standing at the foot of their bed, a flashlight shining in their faces.
4: He told them that, face down, get face down in your bed and don't look at me.
5: Terrifying.
4: Yes, they were terrified.
1: Dublin police detectives Miguel Campos and Rafael Alvarez led the investigation.
4: He said, "We have your daughter and she's okay."
1: The couple's 22-year-old daughter had been sleeping in the next room.
4: He tells the parents that, "I'm going to tie you up." Father jumps on him, says, "You know, I'm not going to let you tie me up. You know, something's going on with my daughter." A struggle ensues on the ground.
1: His wife grabbed her cell phone and locked herself in the bathroom to call 911.
4: The husband yells out at her, "Honey, go get the gun, go get the gun." Now, this was very smart on the father's part because they have no gun, but he had to say anything to try to scare this guy away.
1: The father continued to fight until finally the intruder fled. But in the struggle, he left some things behind. Zip ties, for one, and what turned out to be the key to the case, a cell phone, which led the Dublin detectives to a home near Sacramento. They called the family there, and the woman who answered said the phone belonged to her adult son, a man named Matthew Muller.
4: And they said, "He told me he lost it this morning." And then we said, "Okay, where is he? We'd like to give it to him." They told us, "Well, he's on his way to South Lake Tahoe to our cabin."
1: The Dublin cops knew their next stop was South Lake Tahoe. First, they put in a call to the local sheriff to ask if there had ever been trouble at the cabin. There hadn't, but a stolen car had just been found right near it. And in the car was a driver's license for 38-year-old Matthew Muller.
6: I said, "Okay, you just kind of made my day now. Now we have some more information to go on."
1: With a search warrant and an arrest warrant, the Dublin cops went to find Matthew Muller. The neighbors watched it happen.
7: "You know, I'm just peeking out my window, trying to get an idea what's happening. More cars are coming. My whole front area is filled with dark sedans, like something out of the movies."
1: The neighbors were surprised, but maybe Matthew Muller was not.
4: When we broke down the front door, it didn't open all the way because it was barricaded with chairs and just various household items.
6: And upon entry, I could hear my detectives, you know, screaming, you know, "Get on the ground, get on the ground." And, you know, your heart rate kind of jumps up. Okay, he's there.
1: This is Muller, just after he was arrested. He did not put up a fight. In the house, detectives found a room with cardboard on the windows, blocking out the light. They searched that stolen car and found a few more items of interest.
6: One was a BB gun. One was a Super Soaker that was painted black with a flashlight duct taped to it with a laser pointer.
5: So these have been made to look like real guns.
4: If you were in the dark and all you saw was the shape and the bulkness of it, then
6: yes,
4: absolutely.
1: There were also swim goggles with tape covering the lenses, a long blonde hair stuck to the tape. And when they traced the stolen car,
6: that vehicle comes back stolen out of Vallejo.
1: So the Dublin cops called Vallejo PD and started comparing notes.
6: We're shown pictures of everything we've recovered at the search warrant, and they're showing us pictures that, you know, had been sent to them.
1: Those would be the photos emailed to reporter Henry Lee from that anonymous address, shots of spray-painted water pistols, and a room with cardboard on the windows.
6: That's kind of when the light really clicked on. And we all kind of went, uh-oh, here we go.
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0: When the strange tale of Denise Huskins and Aaron Quinn first made headlines,
1: another bizarre twist in a kidnapping case we've been following out of California,
0: Dublin police detectives Miguel Campos and Rafael Alvarez found it just as puzzling as everyone else did.
2: There were a lot of reasons to sort of think that the Vallejo story at first blush was a very strange story.
3: It was.
4: Yeah, it does sound like it could be fabricated.
0: But now they found themselves working a home invasion that seemed to link the man they'd arrested, Matthew Mueller, to the alleged kidnapping of Denise Huskins. Not just the photos of toy guns painted to look real, or the room in the suspect's home they saw during the arrest that matched the photo sent to Henry Lee. There was more. Significant clues pointing to a real kidnapping that Vallejo cops seemed to have overlooked or ignored from the start. Window screens at Aaron's house had been slit and the window locks drilled. And the missed calls made to Aaron Quinn's cell phone while he was being interrogated that first night. Calls the Vallejo cops suspected Aaron had somehow faked. Turns out they were placed from this intersection right near Mueller's cabin in Tahoe, where Dublin police later found that stolen car. When law enforcement hacked into the car's navigation history, they found this address in Huntington Beach, the exact spot where Denise said she'd been left by her kidnapper. As they continued to investigate, detectives learned their suspect was just as unusual as the crimes he was implicated in, maybe more so.
4: I haven't dealt with somebody like him. This is kind of stuff that you typically see in movies.
0: A California native, Mueller served in the U.S. Marine Corps where he was a trumpet player. He then attended Pomona College. Alex Volberding was a classmate.
5: I would much more have suspected Matt to be sitting behind the desk in some elected capacity as opposed to be sitting in a jail cell right now.
0: Mueller married in 2002 and graduated from Pomona, summa cum laude, a year later. His next stop was another place you might have heard of, Harvard Law School. He graduated in 2006, then stayed on as a teaching fellow. Andrea Sines was a student of Mueller's at Harvard's Immigration and Refugee Clinic.
6: Matt, as I remembered him at Harvard, was incredibly intelligent, hardworking, and someone who was really dedicated to the work that we were doing.
0: After Harvard, Mueller moved back to California and practiced immigration law in San Francisco. But soon, Mueller's life seemed to go off the rails. In 2013, he lost his privileges to practice law and was eventually disbarred. He got divorced, stopped paying rent. In 2014, he filed for bankruptcy. It's not clear what went wrong. His defense lawyer says Mueller suffers from bipolar disorder. He's unimposing, nearly forgettable, certainly not someone to fear.
2: Doesn't really fit the profile of your typical guy who's doing home invasions.
4: If you're looking at typical home invasions, it doesn't. But when you're looking at the type of crimes that he's committing, it does more fit the profile.
7: It seems to be done for the thrill of the crime, the thrill of the game.
0: Glenn Lipson is a forensic psychologist. He has not met Matthew Mueller, but he has read those emails that were sent to reporter Henry Lee. Emails that Lee suspected at the time were written by a lawyer. A lawyer police now believe was Matthew Mueller.
7: What emerges from the emails is a complex picture of someone who needs attention, who needs to be perceived a certain way.
0: For example, the way the writer of the emails was outraged when Denise was accused of a hoax.
2: So when he says, "How dare you not believe Miss Huskins that she was kidnapped," what he's really saying is, "How dare you not believe that I committed this crime and pulled it off?
7: You can't see my handiwork because you lack talent, because the police here are failing miserably. And they need to recognize how flawed they are and how wonderful I am."
2: He's a master criminal.
7: He is a master criminal, and he is running circles around everyone else.
0: Maybe he was. Remember, from the beginning, Vallejo police apparently just couldn't believe the elaborate details of the kidnapping. When Aaron told them he took so long to call 911, because he was drugged and confined to a square of red tape and monitored by a webcam, they didn't buy it. And when Denise wouldn't get on that plane to talk to Vallejo PD, they thought it was because she had something to hide. She says it was because she was afraid the cops would treat her as they'd treated her boyfriend Aaron, like a suspect. Now, everything was about to change. 3 months after Vallejo police accused Denise and Aaron of concocting a hoax, the FBI announced that Matthew Mueller was the prime suspect in Denise's very real kidnapping.
3: I was glad, you know, and I never doubted that there was someone who kidnapped her.
0: Neither did the woman we're calling Samantha. To her, Denise's story was very real.
8: Coming up.
9: My hands were handcuffed behind my back. My feet were zip tied.
8: Could Matthew Mueller be behind this crime too? We're about to ask him.
10: He kind of opened his eyes really wide. He couldn't believe that I was bringing this up.
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0: Mountain View, California, the heart of Silicon Valley, the headquarters of Google. And in September 2009, the scene of a strange and terrifying crime.
1: I was asleep in bed, and the next thing I knew, there was someone laying on top of me. Their hand was over my mouth.
0: The woman we're calling Samantha hadn't heard the names Denise Huskins or Matthew Mueller until we contacted her. But as you'll see, the details of what happened to her seem frighteningly familiar.
1: My hands were handcuffed behind my back. My feet were zip-tied. Then he put swim goggles on that were blacked out. I couldn't see.
0: Zip ties, blacked out swim goggles. Her captor claimed he was part of a group. And the point of it all, he said, was money.
2: You give him the information that we're all taught not to give to anyone.
1: Right, exactly. My social security number, mother's maiden name.
2: Account numbers.
1: Account numbers, my bank account number, my PIN.
0: As with Denise and Aaron, the intruder made sure no help would be coming anytime soon.
1: He figured out who my boss was from my emails, and he emailed my boss that I was sick and I couldn't come into work that day.
0: She says, just as Denise and Aaron did, that she was sedated. In her case, it was just NyQuil. She became drowsy, but never passed out. She was completely helpless, completely in his control, when it got even worse. The intruder told her,
1: I have some bad news for you, and now I'm going to have to rape you.
0: Tied up, blindfolded, she pleaded with her captor not to do it.
2: His response?
1: He got very quiet, and he kind of muttered, I can't do this.
0: And then the man who had terrorized her for hours suddenly seemed remorseful.
1: He said, I'm sorry about this. I've been through this too.
0: He even offered some helpful home security advice.
1: He recommended that I get a dog so that I could have protection in the future.
2: So he's advising you how to keep this from happening again.
1: Yeah, I know, it's incredible.
0: The man soon left without letting Samantha see his face. And when she called the police, the response she received might sound familiar to Denise Huskins.
2: Did police believe you?
1: I don't think so. What they told me was they thought maybe I just had a bad dream and that I had called 911 after my bad dream.
0: But less than a month later, a similar case in nearby Palo Alto. A man broke into this house and restrained the woman living here with zip ties and swim goggles. Then he threatened to rape her. Was it the same man? Was it Mueller? Police investigating Samantha's assault aren't sure. But Lieutenant Zach Perrin with the Palo Alto Police believes the same person is responsible for both crimes.
3: We were able to identify one suspect in the case, and he's our prime suspect, Matthew Mueller.
0: Mueller has never been charged in either case. We wanted to hear from Mueller himself. His attorney did not want Mueller to do an interview. However, Mueller agreed to see a visitor. Dateline associate producer Kayla Ward spent 30 minutes talking with Mueller in jail, through glass, on the phone. No camera, no recording, no note-taking allowed.
2: What's your initial impression of him?
4: Extremely talkative. It was like he was in his element. He was laughing. We were joking about the books that he was reading.
2: What's his answer to whether or not he is guilty of the crimes that he's accused of?
4: He wouldn't deny anything, but he wouldn't say that he was guilty of anything.
0: She asked him about Samantha.
4: And I said, well, we recently interviewed a woman, and her case matches Denise Huskins and Aaron Quinn's case. And he kind of opened his eyes really wide. And it's like, in a way, he couldn't believe that I was bringing this up.
0: But he denied knowing anything about Samantha's case, or the one in Palo Alto. Then Kayla asked about Denise Huskins.
4: He looked at me intensely and said, can you imagine, you know, being woken up in the middle of the night, taken from your home, sexually assaulted, and then you're brave, and then it's used against you by the police? And there was, tears in his eyes. He was very emotional about it.
2: Putting on a show?
4: He might have been putting on a show. He's very smart. Very, very smart.
0: And very eager to talk about his own troubles.
4: He wanted to be very clear that the last 6 years of his life have been spent in depression. He's had a few suicide attempts. He said, you know, he's in jail now and he's happy to be there because it's a safe place for him, a safe place for the community.
0: Mueller did say that in his professional life, he'd always wanted to do good for others.
4: He told me, my hope for my life was that my primary identifier would be helping people. I wanted to be the guy that helped people.
2: So what went wrong?
4: I asked him, you know, how do you feel now sitting here? Because you've now done the opposite. You've hurt people. And he kind of just stared at me for a minute. And then he said, I don't even know where to begin with that. And then he kind of like put his head down and he started to cry and he said, I'm so sorry.
0: Exactly what he was sorry for, he didn't say. But Mueller did say he thought he was exactly where he belonged.
4: He had said, the facts are pretty clear. You know, I think I'll spend a few decades in jail, and I'm fine with that.
0: About a year after he spoke with Dateline, Mueller pleaded guilty in federal court to kidnapping Denise Huskins. He was sentenced to 40 years in prison, and he also pleaded no contest in the home invasion. In 2018, Mueller faced new state charges of kidnapping for ransom, rape, robbery, burglary, and false imprisonment. He pleaded no contest. There is plenty we still don't know. For example, Denise and Aaron are convinced there was more than one kidnapper.
2: You have any reason to believe there were other people out there?
5: I don't, no. He used we. I believe it was to instill more fear in the victims.
0: Another unknown, how the victims were chosen. Denise may not have been the target of the kidnapping. The email sent to Henry Lee claimed the kidnappers were after Aaron's ex-fiancée, who had previously lived with him, but then grabbed up Denise instead. Denise Huskins and Aaron Quinn will live forever with the emotional scars of their ordeal. Home invasion, kidnapping, and then public humiliation. Their attorney was Jim Wagstaff.
6: They were innocent of their alleged crimes, yet they were painted to the world as having been involved in a terrible hoax.
0: Vallejo PD, so eager to talk in those first few days, soon clammed up. The department did send Denise and Aaron each a letter of apology, but made no public statement to correct the impression of these two as liars and publicity hounds. Denise and Aaron sued the city of Vallejo, and in March of 2018, they settled that case for $2.5 million. It took years and a new police chief for the city to publicly admit its mistake. In June 2021, Chief Shawnee Williams issued a statement acknowledging the case wasn't handled with sensitivity. He also extended his deepest apology to Denise and Aaron for how they were treated.
2: He said to you, right at the end, was, I'm really sorry about this. This is going to mess you up.
1: Yeah.
2: He was right about that, wasn't he?
1: Yeah. Yeah, it definitely messed me up for quite a while.
0: Sometimes the truest story is the one that sounds like a lie.
2: Why'd you want to talk to us?
1: If I can contribute in any way to making sure that this is taken seriously and just basically say this is not a hoax, I lived firsthand through this and I know for a fact that it's true.
7: That's all for now. I'm Lester Holt. Thanks for joining us.
8: She's like, Christy, I need you to sit down. And I'm like, oh no, well, this is never a good thing. Your dad was shot. I collapsed to the floor. None of it made sense to me. I had to hear the whole story.
9: Fences make good neighbors, they say. This one made for a fight.
10: On private property without permission.
11: We are.
9: Big Sky Country shrunk small by one man.
12: The neighbors felt he was a bully.
9: But this man refused to be fenced in.
13: Praise the Lord for this country.
9: A showdown, a shooting, and one man dying.
14: He got up on his elbow and he said, you shouldn't have done that, Joe.
9: The shooter says it was kill or be killed. What was the truth?
15: It was murder.
16: Pure and simple.
15: Yes.
9: The man who shot first told his story.
17: Jim or me, and I shot him.
15: Joe said he came at me with a gun, and I didn't have a choice.
9: did the dead man's body tell a different story?
8: He wasn't even looking at him. He was looking the other direction, and he gets shot in the back.
9: Only two men were there, and one of them is dead. And now his daughter wants the truth.
8: Who is this guy that can just steal such a beautiful soul from this world?
9: I'm Lester Holt, and this is Dateline. Here's Keith Morrison with The Feud.
11: There are still places in America so peaceful, God must have been smiling. Like this place in Montana, the Bob Marshall Wilderness. More than a million natural acres just south of Glacier National Park. The humans here, merely a small, pale stain on the fringes of a paradise. Strange that a person up here would feel so tense.
15: We always knew that something was going to happen.
11: But there was no question about it. Sue De La Rosa was a worried woman.
15: We just didn't know who was going to be on the receiving end of it.
11: Yes, there was trouble, big trouble. Sue and her husband Dan could feel it in their bones. And this had been such a happy place. For nearly a century, people have been coming here to hunt and fish, ride the trails, summer, winter, whenever.
16: Where are you guys staying?
11: Families like the De La Rosas bought small lots and built cabins downhill from the public lands. Round an old dude ranch called the Diamond Bar X.
17: It was a place to get away from your daily grind and go up on the weekends and let your hair down and have fun.
18: With no boundaries, I'm assuming.
17: That was exactly right.
11: Harmony, community were the rule. In fact, in 2001, Sue and Dan were married up here by everybody's favorite waterfall.
17: We invited everybody. It was a fun place to be, and everybody was family up there.
11: Oh, how they loved it.
19: Praise the Lord for this country.
11: Tim Newman loved it, too. Tim's daughter, Christy.
8: My dad was a real mountain man. You know, he loved being out in nature and sleeping under the stars without a tent. That's what made him happy.
11: Tim and his wife, Jackie, were fixing up a cabin of their own here.
20: He moved fast, real fast, running around fixing this, or I'll wake up to hammers banging and saws.
11: He and Jackie were each other's second chance at love when they bowled each other over in 2004 and got married.
20: I felt so blessed. We were blessed.
11: Or were before the trouble. It was that business about the land that started it. One of the neighbors, who'd always used the land and the trails like everybody else, managed to buy up hundreds of acres for himself, smack dab between all those little cottages and the vast public wilderness up on the mountain. And then he refused to allow anybody to use the generations-old trails connecting their cottages to the forest. This is him. His name is Joe Campbell.
21: How'd you feel about that?
15: Not happy.
17: Not good. That was like they were. It was like they were taking something away that was mine all along. I mean, you felt violated. It's like, really? Why would you do that?
11: Deputy Brent Colbert responded often.
21: What was the main thing you would get called in there for?
22: People trying to access the public land through private land, and the owners of the private land blocking the access.
21: Any one particular name you began to hear about more than others?
22: Yeah, Mr. Campbell.
21: What was the neighbors feeling about him?
22: The neighbors felt he was a bully.
11: Not only neighbors, mind you.
10: On private property without permission.
23: We are.
11: This is 2008. Joe Campbell confronting a visiting hunting party.
10: You're on our property.
23: Your pin was
10: for about three quarters of a mile.
11: Joe was wielding a high-powered shotgun called a street sweeper, developed for riot control and combat.
23: It's quite a weapon you're carrying. Are you threatened?
10: Doing a little bird hunting.
23: That ain't a bird gun.
15: And I always thought, he's going to run into the wrong type of person that isn't going to put up with him. I thought either he would be shot by someone like that or he was going to shoot somebody.
11: Then there was the time Joe barged into a De La Rosa family reunion, the family said, claiming one of their cars was blocking a road.
17: Screaming, yelling, profanities, you know, just being an absolute jerk.
11: The De La Rosas wrote a letter to the county attorney asking him to do something about Joe before somebody got hurt. They were advised that the property disputes were a civil matter. So then some of the family sued and years later made a deal with Joe that gave them the right to cross his land. Joe put up signs listing the people granted access.
3: Oh, we saw some deer.
4: Yeah.
11: Thing was, not everybody could afford to join the lawsuit. Tim Newman, for example.
8: So it was really hard for him to kind of swallow that. He wasn't accepting of it at all.
5: There's Dan up there leading the way.
11: Anyway, he figured his God-given right to use those trails superseded any earthbound lawsuit.
16: It's just a gate to annoy us, is the way I think, because it's annoying.
11: Yes, Tim Newman was convinced. He had a natural right to cross Campbell's land on long-used traditional trails into the very public national forest.
5: Campbell lives somewhere over there. We're not going that way.
11: By late September 2013, tension was... well, it was tense. Tim challenging Joe. Joe increasingly angry. Threats flying back and forth. And then it was hunting season. And here, a brief calm. Tim and a hunting friend avoided Joe Campbell's land.
5: Okay, here we are, cutting trails. Hunting season 2013. She's a-getting pretty.
11: Later that week, Tim left a voicemail for his daughter, Christy.
8: And he was telling me about a bear he'd just gotten. He'd been wanting to get a bear for a long time, and he finally got the bear.
11: What's the old saying? Sometimes you get the bear, sometimes, well, you know the rest. Oh, by the way, everybody but the bear lived that day. But not for long.
24: 911, what is your emergency?
25: There were shots fired, and one of them's down.
7: A shooting up on the mountain. But who was the victim, and who was the shooter? When we return...
8: She's like, Christy, I need you to sit down. And I'm like, oh, no.
7: And a puzzle for the sheriff. Two guns, one angry man.
5: It was just plain, I thought he was going to shoot me, so I shot first.
7: When Dateline...
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0: On a Friday afternoon, October 2013, a sheriff's deputy raced 20 miles from the small town of Augusta, Montana, to the edge of the Bob Marshall Wilderness.
1: We need the Lewis and Clark County Sheriff to come.
0: There'd been a 911 call, reports of shots fired, a man down. And when the deputy finally pulled to a stop, he found Joe Campbell standing behind the gate he'd built to block the trail to public lands. And just 10 feet away, sprawled in the dirt, there was Tim Newman. The deputy ripped open Newman's shirt, saw a gunshot wound to the chest, and that it was too late.
2: My phone rang. She's like, "Christy, I need you to sit down."
0: Tim's daughter got a call from her aunt.
2: And I'm like, oh no, this is never a good thing. And I just immediately said no. I'm like, no. Like, I don't want you to tell me what you're about to tell me. No. Like, no. And she's like, "I'm sorry, your dad was shot. Tim is dead."
0: Tim Newman was 53 when he died beneath the big sky he loved.
3: I was floored. I was stunned.
4: We always knew with the guns being pulled that something was going to happen. We just didn't know who was going to be on the receiving end of it.
5: It's a beautiful area. And as you're driving there, you're thinking, how could anybody who lives in such splendor be so angry?
0: Sheriff Leo Dutton responded to the scene just after his deputies and found Joe Campbell in the back of a patrol vehicle.
6: Howdy, sir.
7: Hi there.
6: Sheriff Dutton.
5: We had to take his story at face value because nothing else seemed to miss.
8: And what was that story?
5: It was just plain, I thought he was going to shoot me, so I shot first.
0: Made sense. Tim Newman's .357 Magnum was found on the ground, not far from his right hand. And the sheriff knew that Tim Newman had been baiting the bear, fighting Joe Campbell's rules about who could or couldn't cross his land. He carried a video camera with him.
9: This is what you have to go through with this gate.
0: Tim, bold as brass, had been cutting padlocks, which Joe Campbell used to lock his gates.
10: When I first talked to Mr. Newman about this, he admitted to cutting those locks and said that he was going to continue to do that. And I said, well, I guess if that's the case, me and you are probably going to be pretty good friends, because I'll see you quite often.
8: Did you charge Tim Newman?
10: I did.
8: You wrote up tickets for him?
10: I did, for criminal mischief to the locks and gates that he was cutting and destroying.
11: Saw a mountain lion.
0: Tim thought the charges would put him in front of a judge, where he would finally have a chance to set the record straight and preserve what he believed to be his natural right to use the trails across Joe's land to the very public national forest. But just days before the shooting, the county attorney dismissed all the charges against Tim, saying it was not a criminal matter, but a civil one, which Tim Newman took as tacit permission to keep cutting the locks.
8: Did you ever say, Tim, this is not a good way to go?
4: Yeah, we did.
8: I mean, you go out and cut somebody's locks, they're not going to be a happy camper.
3: Right.
4: Yes.
0: Which leads us back to the gate, where Tim Newman now lay dead. And Joe Campbell was telling sheriff's deputies a story. He and his wife, Tanny, were walking up the trail toward their property, said Joe, when Tim started following them on his ATV. They were frightened, he said. They hurried to his gate, slipped through it. And then as Joe sent his wife to call the sheriff, he said, Tim got out of his ATV and approached the gate with a pair of bolt cutters. Then, said Joe, Tim leaned down to the padlock on the gate and noticed Joe was wearing a pistol on his hip.
7: And he said, oh, you're armed, and he started putting the bolt cutter down. And then he started putting both hands on his gun and coming up, and that's when I drew my gun. I shot, and he spun around. I thought I'd hit him, but I wasn't sure, and he spun around, and he still had the gun in his hands, and he was going down. I shot him again, and back, and I was ready to shoot again, and then he dropped the gun, and he rolled over. And then he got up on his elbow, and he said, you shouldn't have done that, Joe.
0: So that was Joe Campbell's story. He was threatened, so he shot Tim Newman twice, first in the chest and then in the back.
5: We didn't arrest him because he asserted that self-defense in Montana now has a law that you don't have any duty to run. If you feel threatened, then you can protect yourself with deadly force.
8: So essentially shoot first and figure it out later.
5: Yes.
0: And figuring it out would take time.
7: I can walk home.
6: Well, we'll give you a ride.
0: So, Joe Campbell was sent home that very day, and Tim Newman's body was taken away for an autopsy. When, of course, science would enter the story. Science as glorious as all outdoors, to bat away foolish

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5: In the days after Tim Newman was shot dead, Joe Campbell went back to his home on top of the mountain, while many of his downhill neighbors let the death dissuade them from visiting their cabins on the land they loved. But not Dan and Sue De La Rosa.
6: If all the neighbors had run and hid and not come up to the mountain and stayed at home, then hell, he won. Then he's got the whole place to himself, which is what he wanted originally. And so we said, we're going.
7: This was our paradise. And even though it was shattered, we weren't willing to walk away.
5: And many neighbors vented to the sheriff about Joe Campbell.
8: They were, why isn't he in jail? He shot a person. Why didn't we do something about it?
9: Yeah.
8: But there's a Montana law that guides our behavior.
9: So the question became one of intent.
8: Yes.
9: If you intend to defend yourself, you're within the law. If you intend to kill somebody because he's a pain in the ass,

0: against the law.
1: Yeah, they make hemorrhoid cream for that. I mean, you don't need to shoot people for that.
2: But which was it in this case? Self-defense or murder? Remember, Joe Campbell claimed Tim Newman confronted him, leveled a gun at him. So, Campbell was within his rights to fire first.
3: I shot, and he spun around. I thought
2: that second shot in the back was half reflex, half fear. He said, make sure he got the guy who threatened him.
3: I shot him again in the back part of the... I think it was maybe the lower back or something.
2: Except, this was curious. Tim was left-handed, but his gun was found lying on the ground near his right hand. And Tim's gun hadn't been fired. So if he had the drop on Joe, as Campbell said he did, how did Joe get a shot off before Tim could pull the trigger? The puzzle landed on the desks of Deputy Attorney General Mary Kochenour and Dan Gzinski.
4: I think Mary and I both feel, like most Montanans feel, that we have an absolute right to defend ourselves. I think the challenge is to try to ferret out, you know, when there's a justifiable homicide versus a situation where they wanted to commit murder and they used the justifiable use of force to get away with murder.
2: The two prosecutors had to decide which applied in this case.
3: He looked at me and he said, oh, your arm.
2: They'd heard Joe Campbell's side of the story, but the only story Tim Newman could tell would come from his autopsy.
0: This really all came down to what the body told you, what the wounds told you. Right?
5: Absolutely. And from that autopsy, we learned that there were two shots to Tim Newman. One shot was to the back, severed his spine, and it would have paralyzed him instantly from mid-chest down. The other shot hit his hand first and then skimmed his chest and whizzed past his head.
2: And to the prosecutors, the angle of those shots strongly suggested that the first shot could have been in Tim Newman's back.
5: So it told us that the story that Joe Campbell had told law enforcement, that he had shot into Tim Newman as Tim Newman was rising up with his own gun, physically didn't work out from a common sense level.
6: This is your Miranda warning.
2: They called Joe in for a second interview when, again, he said Tim was the aggressor, chasing Joe and his wife with his ATV.
7: Kenny was scared, really scared. I asked Tammy twice. I said, maybe you should just go home and call the sheriff. She didn't want to leave.
2: But she did, said Joe. And that's when Tim came at him.
7: And all of a sudden, out comes a gun.
8: Can I stop you for just a second? Because I had one question. I don't want to forget it.
7: Yeah.
8: You're saying that you're really fearful, but yeah. I was just wondering why you stay and don't take off.
7: Well, we're on our own property, and I guess I was hoping that he wouldn't do anything.
2: Instead, said Joe, Tim walked right up to the gate and him. And then?
7: Pulls a pistol up.
2: Then Joe Campbell's story changed. Right after it happened, Joe quoted Tim as saying, oh, you're armed? Now he claimed Tim pointed a gun right at him and said,
7: shoot him first, something like that, and then cut the lock.
5: Well, certainly that statement about shoot first or cut the locks, I think he's trying to show that Tim Newman verbally told him that he was going to shoot him. And before that, there was nothing.
2: And about that thought that the angles of the shot suggested the first shot was a shot in the back? No, said Joe. Didn't happen. Not long after, they sent Joe home again and wondered what was the truth and what wasn't. They really couldn't be sure.
5: In the end, we really needed a shooting reconstructionist and reconstruct the shooting at the scene.
2: But that reconstruction would have to wait for one of those only in Montana reasons.
5: Right after Tim Newman had been shot, there had been a big snowstorm, and the crime scene had been under snow that whole winter, and we had to wait until May to get him up to the crime scene so he could do his work.
2: And so, once again, it was springtime in Montana, and the answer, pure and mindless as the first tiny blossoms, rose up from the greening soil.
5: It was murder.
0: Pure and simple.
5: Yes.
2: How did they know, 8 months after the fact? And how would they prove it to a jury? Different sort of science altogether, that.
6: Coming up, in the Old West, it was the lowest thing you could do.
9: He shot him in the back in cold blood?
5: He admits that he shot him in the back.
6: And if that was the first shot, then this was murder.
10: He stated that the next time I see Tim Newman, I'm going to push him down. I'm going to put him down, Lamont. Those were his words.
6: When Dateline...
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2: Montana State Capitol in Helena, February 2016. Into the old Supreme Court chambers,
17: please be seated,
2: came a small, elderly man. Joe Campbell, 70 years old, was charged with murder. Deliberate homicide, they call it here. Accused of killing Tim Newman in cold blood.
18: It just made me wonder how it had gotten to this point where someone died.
2: Worse, of breaking the unwritten code of the West.
9: You're accusing this man of doing probably the lowest thing you can do in Western mythology, shoot a man in the back. Is that what he did, really? He shot him in the back in cold blood?
5: He admits that he shot him in the back.
2: But was it Campbell's first shot or his second? That could make the difference between murder and self-defense.
5: This was not a justified killing, and the state of Montana is going to ask that you find Joe Campbell guilty of deliberate homicide.
2: Remember the crime scene expert who had to wait for the snow to melt to make his calculations? This is him.
17: My job was to independently investigate what could have happened at this particular crime scene.
2: William Schneck, a forensic scientist. What he did was try, with an assistant helping, to reenact events as Joe Campbell claimed they had happened. Lining up body positioning, track of the bullets, that sort of thing. And?
5: Were you able to reconstruct the scene as Mr. Campbell said it had happened?
17: No, I was not able to do that for either shot.
2: But guess what did line up? The shots in the opposite order that Campbell had claimed.
17: My opinion is Mr. Campbell shoots Mr. Newman in the back as he's running from the gate. At that point, he falls to the ground on his back in the death position. At that time, Mr. Campbell takes the second shot, a grazing shot over the hand and across the chest, missing the head.
2: Look at it, said the scientist. With Tim felled by the first bullet to the back, the second bullet travels south to north, grazing his vest, nicking his hand, and zipping right past his head. The only way it could have happened. Was he right? Why not call a legend to confirm it? Legendary expert, that is.
5: The state calls Dr. Werner Spitz.
2: Dr. Werner Spitz literally wrote the book on forensic pathology. He even brought the book to court.
19: I can only tell you this, that if weight has a meaning by way of quality, then this is 9 pounds and a quarter.
5: Okay. All right.
2: 89 years old when he took the stand, Dr. Spitz investigated the assassinations of President Kennedy and Dr. Martin Luther King and many, many more. He testified more recently in the Phil Spector and Casey Anthony trials. So, what did Dr. Spitz say about this case?
5: Just to be clear, Doctor, your opinion is that Mr. Newman was shot in the back as he turned away from the gate, some 10 feet from the gate.
19: Yes, that's correct.
5: And then he fell to the ground on his back.
19: That's correct.
5: And then he was shot a second time, landing in this death position. And those wounds to the hand line up perfectly.
19: Line up perfectly.
2: The big mystery then, according to the prosecutors, was why? Why would Joseph Campbell have shot Tim Newman in cold blood? Well, remember that video of Campbell taken by a hunting party in 2008?
20: On private property without permission.
21: We are.
2: Prosecutors played it for the jury to show that Campbell wasn't afraid to confront and chase off anybody who dared cross his property, even when he was outnumbered.
5: You could see on that video that he was not scared of those hunters. And to accept his story that he was terrified of Tim Newman, a man, a neighbor of his that he had known, just seemed implausible.
2: Nor was that an isolated incident.
22: Your relationship with Mr. Campbell, how would you describe that relationship?
23: One word, miserable.
24: And he looked up at me and he said, I don't know who the f*** you are, mister, but you're trespassing and I don't ever want to see you again.
2: This woman was an army colonel on leave from Iraq, out on a ride with her father, when they were confronted by Campbell and his shotgun.
25: Again, he's like, hey, sweetheart, who are you? Both my dad and I told him to put the gun down. We were just trying to go on a horseback ride, and I told him, I'm like, hey, I have to go back to Iraq tomorrow. But he refused to put the shotgun down. And he started waving. He's like, this is my property, and this is my property, and can't be on my property.
2: But prosecutors argued that the clearest proof that Joe Campbell intended and planned to kill Tim Newman, his own words, like what he said to the deputy county attorney who declined to prosecute Tim for cutting locks. This was days before the shooting.
26: He told me that if I wasn't going to take care of Mr. Newman, that he would.
2: And this one.
27: He did refer to Tim leaving the top of the mountain in a body bag.
2: Joe's words to a contractor 2 days before the shooting.
10: He cleared his jacket back from his pistol and touched his side like that. And he stated that the next time I see Tim Newman, I'm going to push him down. I'm going to put him down, Lamont.
28: Those were his words.
5: He said he was going to kill him, and then he killed him. It was murder.
2: The rule in Montana is as clear as day. You can defend your castle if you're threatened. Absent a threat, then murder is what it is. And what could Joe Campbell possibly say about that? Well, as it turned out, lots.
0: Coming up.
1: I was trying to stay alive. 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Tim or me, and I shot him. I did.
0: Dramatic testimony from the accused. But would a jury believe him?
22: So all these people came into court, took an oath, and have lied in front of this jury. Is that right?
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0: A courtroom showdown. 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

0: point of view can change everything, can't it? Perspective. Even in the crisp, clear Montana air, where here inside the grand old courtroom, the view was about to get decidedly hazier.
1: It's about self-defense. That's what this case is about.
0: This is Joe Campbell's attorney, Greg Jackson, who wanted the jury to see a justifiable shooting by a terrified man in fear for his own life.
1: As Joe Campbell looked into that barrel, he was faced with a horrifying decision at that point. Try to stay alive or die.
0: All that fancy forensic testimony, bolstered by legendary forensic pathologist Dr. Werner Spitz, to show Joe first shot Tim in the back, just spin, said the defense. Besides, the defense had its own legend, pathologist Dr. Vincent DiMaio, who wrote the book on gunshot wounds, and said,
2: you have to have some description as to where the shooter is, and then you could say, this is consistent, or no, it's not consistent at all.
0: And in this case, Dr. DiMaio came to a far different conclusion than the prosecution experts.
2: There is nothing to disprove Mr. Campbell's story.
0: Dr. DiMaio offered his own theory that Tim could have been jumping or falling backwards when the first bullet hit his hand and chest, and then the second shot hit him in the back. Dueling experts? Maybe they'd cancel each other. But if Joe Campbell was going to walk out of the courtroom a free man, the defense had to hope the jury perceived him and her in a favorable way.
3: Joe Campbell's my husband.
0: And so here was Tanny Converse, Joe Campbell's wife.
4: And how long have you two been married?
3: 23 years.
0: And the only other survivor of that confrontation on the Hill. So far you've heard that Joe Campbell was a bully.
5: And there isn't any right of way through here.
0: That he was a threatening, mean, and dangerous old man, unafraid and aggressive. But Tanny told the jury that in the weeks before the shooting, it was Tim Newman driving a pickup who confronted them as they walked to their horse pasture.
3: He said, Joe and Tanny, I finally found you. Joe just said, Tim, we've given you a notice that you're not welcome on our place. Please don't harass us.
4: Were you afraid of him when you were next to the road?
3: I was
4: there?
3: Startled. Joe just said, let's go. And he just hollered out his window, come on, let's just get it over with right now. And then he did drive off.
0: And that's why, she said, she and Joe were afraid of Tim. And why, on October 18th, as she and Joe walked toward home, they were alarmed to see Tim coming up behind them.
4: What were the things that made you believe that he was going to physically harm you?
3: Well, if he was just wanting to cut the lock, why would he chase us up the hill? Why would he do that? We were watching him. He was on his ATV, and he was off his ATV, and he was grabbing the bolt cutters. He was unpredictable. He was highly agitated.
4: So what do you and Joe decide to do next?
3: Joe just kept saying, you need to try to get out of here. You need to try to get safe. You need to try to get home. You need to call the sheriff. I didn't want to leave, Joe.
0: But she did leave, she said, and on her way to calling 911, heard gunshots, placed the call, rushed back, and
3: I saw Joe standing at the gate, and he said he came at me with a gun, and I didn't have a choice. And I saw Mr. Newman lying on the ground.
0: In their sometimes intense cross-examination, prosecutors pointed out, not so gently, that elements of Tanny's story had changed also from previous interviews. But altered or not, her story was emotional, as was Joe Campbell's.
1: Call Joe Campbell to the stand.
0: So, kindly and sometimes frightened grandfather of seven, or a neighborhood bully, the man who brandished weapons at neighbors and strangers alike. The defense set about changing perceptions.
6: On private property without permission.
0: The neighbors? The hunters?
7: Did you threaten them with a shotgun, anything of that nature?
8: No, just they were trespassing. I asked them to leave.
0: The army colonel and her father?
7: Ever point a shotgun at them?
8: No, sir.
0: But there was no getting around the fact that he told the deputy DA he was going to take care of Tim Newman himself. Couldn't be more than one way to perceive that. Could there?
8: We were going to take a legal action. We were really frustrated. I was really frustrated.
0: Legal action? That's how he intended to take care of Tim Newman, said Joe. He was just a peaceful, if frustrated man, he said, and he was terrified when Tim Newman chased Tanny and him up the hill in a rage that day in October 2013. Man had murder in his eyes, said Joe.
8: It's hard to stand up here and say in front of everybody, but I was trying to stay alive. So I wanted to. I was thinking about Tanny, thinking about my kids, my grandkids. It was him or me, and I shot him. I did.
0: Had Joe Campbell succeeded in changing the jury's perception? Before Mr. Campbell could leave the witness stand, Prosecutor Dan Gazinski got a chance to cross-examine him and again present the bully of the mountain, the neighbors said they knew all too well.
9: Lamont Moultrie says that approximately 2-3 days before you shot and killed Mr. Newman, that you told him, I am going to put him down. Did you say that to Mr. Moultrie?
8: I did not.
9: So all these people came into court, took an oath, and have lied in front of this jury. Is that right?
7: Objection, Your Honor.
0: Ultimately, the prosecutor said, Joe Campbell could have avoided a confrontation. Could have, but did not. Because he wanted it.
9: All you have to do to save your wife, to save yourself, is to turn downhill and walk, jog, run
8: right
9: down that hill to safety.
8: I looked at some of those options, Mr. Gazinski, and it's a hell of a lot harder up there on the hillside when somebody's threatening you than it is to stand here in a courtroom 2.5 years later.
0: So, if you were a juror, what would you think about Joe Campbell and the gunplay on the mountain? Was it murder or self-defense?
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0: On the 3rd of March, 2016, in the old Supreme Court chamber at Montana's State Capitol Building, the question went to the jury. Did Joe Campbell have a right to shoot Tim Newman? Was it self-defense? Or was it cold-blooded murder? Neighbors Dan and Sue De La Rosa waited and willed their thoughts into the jury room.
22: I believe he murdered him.
23: Murder. Absolutely.
0: Though they knew full well that since Montana passed a new law legalizing certain kinds of self-defense, it was hard to know what a jury might decide.
23: If they find a not guilty, he moves up. There'll be for sale signs for everywhere up there.
0: So, nervous hours around the old courtroom, which turned into a whole day, and then a second.
12: There's so much just anxiousness, just waiting for the jury to come back.
0: And then, just after noon, day two, the jury sent the judge a note.
23: Please be seated.
0: And everybody was summoned to the courtroom.
23: I am told that you folks are hopelessly deadlocked and that even if given more time, you couldn't reasonably expect to reach a decision. Is that your understanding of events?
24: Yes, Your Honor.
23: I'm going to declare mistrial.
0: A mistrial. 3 weeks of testimony, all for naught.
23: And the state may or may not bring the case again. We're done here. Thank you.
12: I couldn't believe it. It was a complete shock, I think, for the whole family that he could just leave that courtroom and not have a guilty or a not guilty and just like nothing happened. Like nothing happened.
0: What was the state to do? Well, in this case, said the prosecutors, the decision was obvious. They offered Joe Campbell a plea deal, and they scheduled a retrial because
12: it's a dangerous situation, and I'm concerned it'll be repeated and somebody else will be killed.
0: Joe Campbell remained out on bail with the proviso that he remain at least 10 miles away from his property up on the mountain. But less than 3 months later, May 2016, Joe Campbell elected not to face a second trial. Instead, he walked into a courtroom and waived his claim that the shooting was legal.
25: How do you plead to the charge of negligent homicide?
26: No contest, Your Honor.
0: A plea of no contest, meaning Campbell neither admitted nor denied the charge that he committed negligent homicide. A reduced charge from the original allegation of intentional homicide, Montana's parlance for first-degree murder.
26: I believe it's in the best interest of myself and my family.
0: In a case like this, said the prosecutors, you take what you can get.
25: We're focusing on community protection, and we think it's probably the best agreement that we could reach and have a guaranteed resolution of this case.
0: Before the judge pronounced Campbell's sentence, Tim Newman's wife, Jackie, went to the podium.
27: Just because you are callous and have no remorse, I want you to be aware, as Tim's wife, you have affected our lives in a horrendous way.
0: Tim's daughter, Christy, also sent a statement, unable to be present because she just had a baby. A granddaughter Tim never got to see.
25: My dad died a hero. What will you die?
12: It makes me very angry. Yeah, very upset, very sad. Like, who is this guy that can just steal such a beautiful soul from this world?
0: The judge offered Joe a chance to explain or apologize.
25: Is there anything that you would like to say?
26: No, Your Honor.
0: Campbell also declined a chance to explain on Dateline. His lawyer issued a statement which reads in part, "The plea agreement allowed Mr. Campbell, his wife and family to go forward with the certainty of freedom and the removal of constant stress and anxiety, while still allowing him to maintain his innocence and continue to maintain he acted necessarily in self-defense."
25: For your plea of nulla contendere to
0: the sentence? It was, of course, part of Joe's deal with the state. 20 years. But not in any prison. All of it a suspended sentence.
25: And no fines or restitution is imposed.
0: But as the neighbors listened, the judge told Joe he'll have to abide by some very important conditions. He'll never again be allowed to possess a firearm. And for 20 years, even if the old man manages to live that long, he cannot return to the mountain he once called home. He will never again set foot in his house, his forest, his trails, his precious property.
1: Ironic, isn't it? You care so much about your property that you never get to see it again.
26: Yeah.
2: Yeah. It's very ironic. You know, before he owned all the big property, he recreated just like all of us.
1: Yeah.
2: And he walked down those trails across everyone else's property and hunted and enjoyed it, and life was good. But when he decided he needed to take control is when it all changed.
1: It's like a fable, isn't it?
2: Yes.
1: Aesop could have written it.
3: There you go.
1: Huh.
0: And if Tim Newman were on a cloud up there somewhere, said his daughter Christy, he'd be telling her, well, she knows exactly what he'd say.
12: I'm sorry. Sorry, darling. Sorry for going up to that gate without someone with me. I'm sorry I'm not there to meet my granddaughter. I'm sorry we can't go on another hike together. Or I love you, you know.
4: Praise the Lord for this country.
5: That's all for now. I'm Lester Holt. Thanks for joining us.
6: My question is why. I didn't need who. My only question was why.
7: They were beautiful people in Miami's sizzling South Beach, singles who became lovers.
24: He meets us the bride.
7: And then, newlyweds.
24: Congratulations.
7: They were still on their honeymoon, only married 4 days when this young bride was murdered.
6: I get a phone call screaming, crying.
7: No murder weapon, no DNA, but no shortage of suspects.
28: You gotta prove it. Gotta prove it.
7: Did the red-hot Miami lifestyle have something to do with her death?
29: What's been going on in this club scene?
30: He did admit to having encounters with other couples there.
7: Or was it simple jealousy?
31: Are you still intimate with Yolanda?
32: Yes, we are.
7: Threats.
33: Say that again.
34: Objection, Judge.
33: It's going to take over.
7: Betrayal.
35: He said that he didn't love her, he loved me.
7: And finally, a verdict.
6: The years of waiting, the years of mourning her. We needed justice.
7: Here's Dennis Murphy with Mystery in South Beach.
36: If you've spent any time down here, you probably sense there are really two Miami beaches. You know this one by reputation anyway. South Beach. A pulsating playground with energy that surges out of the ocean and exhausts itself in the all-night clubs. And then there's the old Miami Beach. Here are the sunburned back streets of squat apartment blocks, where decades past the old people used to sit out in aluminum chairs. And that's where a young couple, Wendy and Michelle, was trying to make a go of it. The rent was cheap, the window air conditioning good enough. But if you've ever thought beautiful people catch all the breaks, then listen to this story of 21-year-old Wendy Trapaga, because she may be the most gorgeous, doomed young woman to ever walk these streets.
29: She was model pretty.
37: I don't think that she thought of herself as anything